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1: 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I'm Robin Hilton, and this week on the show, we're going to take a break from brand new music and talk about a legendary album that's been given a whole new life, Rubber Soul by the Beatles.

0: a super deluxe box set of the 1965 album Rubber Soul just came out, and it's got a lot of the stuff that you usually get with these sorts of things. You know, lots of previously unreleased outtakes and demos. There's a book of photos and essays about every track. But it's also got a completely remixed version of the album. Remixed, which means it sounds like nothing you've ever heard before from these songs. Giles Martin, son of the late Beatles producer George Martin, he's been working with the surviving members of the band to remix all of the Beatles albums. He started with Sgt. Pepper's in 2017. He's done the White Album, Abbey Road, and some others. But when it came to the older recordings, like the ones on Rubber Soul, there was a problem. All of the parts, the drums, the bass, guitars, the vocals, they very often were recorded on top of each other or at the same time on a single track, which made it virtually impossible to remix. Then, while working on the Get Back documentary that came out in 2021, the director Peter Jackson spearheaded the development of new tech that allowed him to strip out and separate all the different instruments and voices. It's kind of like if you took a cake and you unmixed all of the ingredients, separating the flour, sugar, and everything, so that you could remix it, rebake it, and make it taste better. Giles Martin first used this mind-blowing tech to remix the Beatles' Revolver album in 2022, and now with Rubber Soul. You know, a lot of people think Sgt. Pepper's, that album, was the big turning point for the Beatles, you know, when they took this massive, unimaginable creative leap. But really, it started with Rubber Soul. Up to this point in the band's run, they were still playing a lot of cover songs. They were touring and focused on stuff that they could play live. Beatlemania was in full swing, and they were feeling kind of done with it all. By the time they entered the studio to make Rubber Soul, they were ready to say goodbye to all of that and move in a whole new direction. So I sat down with Giles Martin to talk about the new mixes and what they reveal about this dramatic shift for the Beatles, how the music was changing, and why Rubber Soul was one of the most significant turning points in the band's career.
1: We're witnessing the invention of a different form of music. That's what this is. It's the genesis of this creativity where, you know, the studio starts becoming an instrument, where there's a sort of a danger to things, where other instruments can be used, you know, like, you know, the sitar famously, you know. But at the time, it's just purely, you know, I think Ringo said, you know, if an elephant could sing, we'd probably bring it to the studios and try and record it in those days.
0: It's amazing. And the pace they were working at was breathtaking. I think they play Shea Stadium in August. They get back to the UK, they record Rubber Soul in October, November, and it's out by December 3rd.
1: Yeah, it took about a month in total, I think, the album, which is, for them, was a long time. They didn't really make that many mistakes in the studios. They knew what sounds they were making. They knew, and vocally they were so strong. So there's no reason to take too much time.
0: And the pressure was really high, and the expectations were really high. I was reminded while reading the extensive liner notes in the book that's included in this deluxe version, you know, Paul said in a 65 interview that the hardest thing was just being who they were. And, you know, George said that the standards were cruelly high.
1: Well, I mean, absolutely. The standards are cruelly high because of the expectations they put on themselves. You know, people think that recording artists or musicians are these sort of like peaceful hippies that wander around and going, oh, that's just lucky that happened. I wrote the song.
0: Right.
1: There's much more deliberation. And the Beatles wanted to be, as John Lennon said, the topmost, the poppermost. And they got there. They got there and they became the world's first stadium band, as you say, at Shea Stadium. They became the biggest band in the world. And they were the first real global band, you know, as far as, you know, traveling the world. Everywhere was Beatles, but it suffocated them. And they rejected it, and they also, the demands were hard on them because they never wanted to do a sequel. They never wanted to sustain their success by doing the same thing. They always wanted to morph into something else, and that was the secret of their success, and that's why the music is so enduring, and that's why they're so sticky as a band for new generations, because if you don't like A Hard Day's Night, you might like something, because they're two different bands. You don't like Eleanor Rigby, you might like, you know, Helter Skelter.
0: Yeah.
1: You know, they're a fascinating bunch of artists that refuse to stand still.
0: Well, I think you hear this in the outtakes that you included in the Super Deluxe version. There's one in particular, Day Tripper Takes Two and Three. It's called Day Tripper Takes Two and Three, instrumental backing track, where you hear this level of discipline and focus and kind of a seriousness that surprised me a little bit.
2: That's it.
3: Okay, let's do it right away then.
4: You said?
3: Can we do it right away now?
4: Yep.
5: That was double tracking.
3: Okay, put your tee down. Come on, quick, let's do it.
0: They're clearly pushing themselves and taking it very seriously. Like I've heard in a lot of other demos and outtakes, like in the Revolver sessions, where they're really laughing and joking and having fun. And there's some of that here, but just a level of seriousness.
3: One, two, three, four.
1: Yeah, that's also Paul as well. I mean, that's Paul driving, you know, and he does the same thing now. It's like he's extraordinary. I mean, you know, Ringo says, you know, we would never have made the amount of albums we did if it wasn't for Paul phoning us up and going, come on. But people often ask, they go, you know, what is the secret? What's the secret of the Beatles? No, is it, you know, is it Abbey Road, or is it my dad, or is it, you know, is it the compressors they used or the desk? Or the secret? No, it's them. It's them in a room making a noise, and they're really good at it. And that's what this shows. I think Take Three is the final master, actually. I think they don't play it much more. You know, it's not like they get it down, they know what they're playing, they're rehearsed, and they're disciplined. And you don't make that many records without being disciplined. That's going back, the pressure that was there was more on themselves than putting pressure on themselves.
0: Well, I want to break down just what exactly it was that made Rubber Soul so special, what was changing with the band, and how we hear it in this Super Deluxe version of the album. One of those changes, and you mentioned this earlier, was just that they were discovering the power of the studio more.
1: Yeah, I mean, they were also talking to other artists about recordings. They were listening to Motown and listening to the sound of bass on records and hearing American records that sounded different from English records, and trying to bring those techniques back to Abbey Road, and insistent on a level of high fidelity, if you like, in recordings. They would push the engineers. You know, early records were capturing a live element of the band and put them onto disc. By Rubber Soul, you're in a situation where you'd be recording things you wouldn't be able to play live. It's as simple as that. You know, there's using instruments that you wouldn't take on tour and all that sort of stuff. It was
0: right.
1: It became that sort of thing.
0: I think of all of the studio effects that still blows my mind today is the infamous trick that they used to record the piano solo on In My Life.

0: Well, that was actually just purely my dad. It wasn't the Beatles. The Beatles went out for lunch. And what happened was with that is that quite often the Beatles would record a song like In My Life or, you know, Drive My Car or whatever for this, and they'd leave a hole for a solo. And for this, they left the hole there. And he decided to write a Baroque sort of Bach-style solo. Now, I think what happened, because we have an organ demo of him playing on an organ, which is very Bach, actually. We found this organ demo of it, which he never talked about, funny enough, but whether he didn't even remember he did it. There's a version of it, the organ. I think then what he did is he decided to record it on piano, but he couldn't play the piano because it was too complicated or too fast to play. And so he played the tape at half speed. And playing the tape at half speed means you actually just drop an octave. It's one of those nice quirks in maths and life. So he plays something at half speed. It'll be the same notes, but an octave down. So he played the whole thing an octave down at half speed and then sped it up, and it ended up sounding like a harpsichord and a Baroque solo. So you can tell it's sped up when you listen to it at the very end of the solo. The rundown is kind of ridiculously fast.
1: You listen to the organ version of the solo. Is that your dad playing as well?
0: That's my dad playing, yeah.
1: Yeah. And the bones are definitely there.
0: Yeah.
1: I was hoping you might release the half-speed recording. It exists, yeah?
0: Yeah, it's funny. I did think about that. I always try and put things on that you want to listen to more than once.
1: That's fair.
0: Yeah.
1: Well, so another big change for them with Rubber Soul is how they were experimenting with instrumentation. They introduced new instruments. But, of course, the most famous addition is George's sitar.

0: That came from the fact that they filmed Help before this, and on the set of Help, there was a sitar, and George saw the sitar and said, "What's that?" And they was like, you know, "That's a sitar," and he went and bought one in a shop, because it's like, you know, he's a guitar player, so, and it's the first time he'd really played the sitar, and they had an idea of a solo, and they always wanted something different, and so that's what it became. And he was always very embarrassed about that sitar playing on Norwegian Wood, because, you know, he didn't play the sitar in the right way, you know. You know, it was important to him that he respected Indian music and felt like he wasn't, but you know, it's, you can't imagine a song without it. And what's interesting on the track list, and I think we're going to hear Take One Norwegian Wood, which is just John playing 12-string guitar and Paul singing and Ringo playing some time. And you can hear the work progress that happens within the way the Beatles work.
1: Let's hear the very first take, first version, first take, no sitar.
2: This bird has flown, take one.
3: I'll just give you the last one.
4: Tell me to wag the
3: one. One, two, three, one, two, three.

0: honestly, I'm struck by how close it is already. And that's something I noticed with a lot of these outtakes.
1: Yeah, I think this is a time which the Beatles would have worked out. I don't know when, but they'd have worked out exactly what they wanted to do before they went in the room. You know, the studio, they didn't have the luxury. And people didn't anyway in those days. People didn't have the luxury of spending, you know, a lot of time in the studios. I think it took Brian Wilson to break that mold in a way with Pet Sounds soon after this, you know, where he was like, you know, wait a second, if Brian Wilson can spend a lot of time doing something, how come we can't spend that time? You know, it's that thing.
0: Right.
1: It just wasn't a thing that was done. People didn't go and spend ages recording. So they would be pretty much on knowing what they wanted to do before they went in.
0: I mean, you even noted that in some cases they were done by the third take.
1: Yeah, I mean, I remember trying to go through the outtake of Payback Writer, which of course is later on. But you know, that's a take and a half. Payback Writer, they played it half and they made a mistake and they played it fully, and that's the record. Now, of course, they would have rehearsed it. You know, they would have rehearsed in the studios, and they didn't record the rehearsals because they didn't want to waste tape, or they wiped the rehearsals, or. But they're definitely labeled take one, take two, take three. So they're the first recording takes of these songs.
0: All right, we got to take a quick break. But my conversation with Giles Martin about Rubber Soul will continue right after this. And you're listening to All Songs Considered from NPR Music. It's All Songs Considered from NPR Music. I'm Robin Hilton, and I'm talking with producer Giles Martin about the newly remixed special edition of the Beatles album Rubber Soul. Another thing I think that's interesting about Rubber Soul is that their songwriting is starting to get more adventurous. You know, one of the hallmarks of the band, I think, especially in their later recordings, is you can have multiple songs within songs within songs, and you start to hear that on this album, I think. Like, if you listen to Girl.

0: total mood shift, melodic shift. It feels like a totally different song for a section, and then they kind of come back to it. There are hints of where they were going.
1: Yeah, and I think also they started writing songs about themselves and about how they felt about things. It's actually an interesting album, Robert. So if you listen lyrically, it's a lot about breakup and about disillusionment.
0: Yeah.
1: And I think actually maybe the breakup is with their fans to a certain degree.
0: Oh, interesting. Yeah.
1: You know, with it's not from me to you. It's not P.S. I love you or can't buy me love or, you know, 8 days a week or any of these sort of slightly flippant songs. You know, it is the beginning of, you know, bittersweet in a way.
0: Yeah.
1: There was an element of disillusionment within themselves as well, because of course they weren't enjoying themselves when they got to where they wanted to go. They found that they were in the wrong place. It was as simple as that. And so they started writing songs more about themselves and less about looking out.
0: I mean, lyrically more nuanced, more complicated. Lots of innuendo.
1: Yep.
0: On Drive My Car, Norwegian Wood.
1: Yeah.
0: Nowhere Man's kind of bleak.
2: He's a

0: Yeah, but it's a reasonably bleak album. So you can see where they're going with what they think of their pop psychology. It's interesting the way that the fans see them. There's that picture that we used in the Love Show, actually, of them dressed in their brown suits, and they're waving at the camera, the four of them. They're waving us around the camera. And they're actually, if you look in their eyes, they're actually waving goodbye. They're waving goodbye to Beatlemania. That's what they're doing. They're waving goodbye to that part of themselves and going away. And I think Rubber Soul is part of the beginning of, like, wait a second, this letter I've received isn't quite right. This isn't the same Hallmark postcard I got before. This isn't the same thing. This is something shifted. It's all okay in the house type of thing. That's what Rubber Soul is.
1: Let's talk about the remixes. So, like the Revolver remixes you did, the problem was that the original recordings were usually all mixed together on a single track or four tracks, and the only way to do the new stereo and Dolby Atmos mixes is with the technology that was developed for the Peter Jackson Get Back documentary, which allows you to demix the original songs and get all the different parts on their own tracks. Same deal here.
0: Yeah, correct. And I actually sent him Taxman, which is a guitar, bass, and drums all on one track. And I sent him In My Life, just the single track, which is guitar, bass, and drums on one track. And I said, can you separate this into separate guitar, bass, and drums? And he did. And then I said, you know, can you set, now if I send you the drums back, can you set, you know, the kick drum from the snare drum? And we said, we developed, it wasn't perfect, but we developed it. And that's how that's going about. So now with Revolver, and you can hear it on the album where a lot of vocals are on one side and the band on the other.
1: Well, let's hear Before and After. This is the original version, the 65 version of the song, The Word.

0: this what we've done here releases that. It releases that. It means that it's a more natural sound field. It means you're listening to headphones, the voice in the middle, and
1: now the new stereo mix.

0: Midland, all these things. So yeah, I'm really proud of there's a lot of care and attention that goes into these mixes. And I sort of listened to the mono, which the band were present for, and what their nuance was, what their preferences were. Listened to stereo my dad did, and try and come up with something that is Rubber Soul. And it's only when you go back and listen and compare that you may notice it's different. You know, I never want people to listen to my mix. I want people to listen to their songs.
1: I know that Paul sat in on some of the remixes for Revolver. Was he there for this one as well?
0: Yeah, I mean, he's involved in him and Ringo, and actually and Danny Harrison and Olivia Harrison and certainly Sean Lennon. They are very much involved. You know, they're my bosses. People go, it's not the, I don't have to deal with any A&R people or marketing teams or anything like that, which is nice. But it's their record, and they ask me to do it, and they have to approve it. And now I have the privilege of, say, sitting with Paul and listening to Rubber Soul, and he probably hasn't listened to that album maybe since he made it. But he remembers everything, and he remembers, time is a great thing, but he remembers more so the collaboration, and he's very protective over, say, a guitar part that George has, or what John does, or what Ringo does. That's what we talk about more than anything else. He goes, you know, is this loud enough? Is this good enough? Whatever it is, it's pushing the boundaries there.
1: You know, I think this demixing technology, it shows us, I think, how AI can be used for good. There are some really cool things, but the conversation about the use of AI in music, it has changed a lot. And rapidly, just in the last couple of years. You know, you even mentioned about how there's, we're seeing a lack of humanity in music. I'm wondering where this demixing tech and using it on the Beatles catalog like this, where does it fit in the conversation for you?
0: With AI, it's funny. I thought about this the other day, and someone asked me about AI, and I was like, well, you know, Pandora's box has been well and truly opened.
1: Yeah.
0: If there was a battle, if there was a question, like, would I rather not be able to demix things and all of AI music be deleted, I'd go, yes, I'd like that very much.
1: Right.
0: Because I don't think the end result is that welcoming to me anyway, as a person. I think that, I've actually been over in Congress with the Grammys, the Grammy Foundation, talking about a No Fakes Bill, talking about, you know, ownership. And, you know, I feel like a bit like the man that kept the arm in the Terminator movie, you know, that caused the apocalypse, because I've done more in AI and source separation than anyone else has done and used this. And I think that we're in a danger of being able to copy humans without any recompense. My partner's a widow, and her husband was an amazing keyboard player. And he is the guy who started Jamiroquai. Sadly died of cancer way too young. And For example, his name is Toby Smith. And for example, you could take his style of keyboard playing and teach AI to create a Toby Smith. And then his kids and his family wouldn't, you know, and he would get no credit for that, for what he created. And I think that's just the tip of the iceberg. So what I do is very different. You know, essentially what I'm doing is I'm doing restoration. And, you know, essentially my rules are, as I have, you know, take out what's there. So it's a bit like a good example is Now and Then. Now and Then, I mean, Paul, which he regressed, I think, said we made a Beatles track using AI. Essentially, we had a cassette recording of John Lennon singing Now and Then on top of a piano. So I had a piano, background noise, TV, and John's voice. And I ended up with four separated tracks, which if you put them equally, they're exactly the same as what went in. AI is not creating anything. I'm not making anything. I think the danger is when people don't know where creativity comes from, or what the foundation of the creativity is. To give you it's a very long answer to the question, because it's a very complicated subject. But yeah. I also think that humans will out, and I also think that you take some Rubber Soul, and the Beatles have endured because they go out of time and they go out of tune, and that you can feel the breaths against the microphone. You can feel the emotion and the friendship in a room. And you can't create that on your own or with a computer.
1: Well, that makes me think of something that I noticed while reading the foreword from John Lennon for the Super Deluxe. I think it's pieced together from things that he has said about the album. And then there's a new introduction by Paul. There's something that kept coming up

0: as I was reading through everything. And the first time I noticed it was in a note from John talking about how love was at the heart of this album thematically. The word is love. And then it came up again, Paul talking about how, given the state of the world, he thinks people maybe need this album now more than ever. So I'm curious, what does Rubber Soul mean to you now, especially now with these new mixes kind of giving it new life?
1: I think it's always fascinating to see people at the top of their game or hear people at the top of their game. And with the tools they had, and the tools they had are really themselves. And, you know, yes, and maybe we do need a bit more love. Maybe we do need to spend. We spend so much time doing nothing these days. I always find it amazing. There's so many meetings and Zoom calls. And I always just say to someone, you know, go and listen to a record. You know, just listen. I'm involved with Sonos. I've had a sound for them because I actually love the fact that I can help someone listen at home. There's a company called Ren Silver I'm involved in who make really nice turntables, and I have one at home, and it arrived and it's beautiful. It's just like an old 1970s piece, and we just put on a Stan Getz record, you know, with the family and the kids and stuff. And I had some cocktails and whatever. We just listened to records that night, you know, and it was just great. It was just that. And no one was on their phones and no one was looking at stuff. And I think that Rubber Soul harks back to that time. I'm not saying the good old days because there's lots of bad stuff going on, but I think that's what it is. I think it feels like that kind of record. Even the cover and the art feels like it feels earthy. It feels of a time where you should probably go for a walk without a phone. And without any music, it feels like that. It's such a ridiculous thing to say, but it's a record that reminds us of love, of breakup and heartbreak, but of what we can achieve as humans without the cyber world maybe telling us what we should be doing with our lives.
0: We spend so much time doing nothing. I'm going to get that on a t-shirt.
1: Yeah.
0: Well, Giles, thank you so much for this. I really appreciate your time and you've been very generous with it.
1: Thank you. It's been so nice to chat to you. I really enjoyed it. Thank you.
0: That's Giles Martin talking about the Beatles album Rubber Soul. It's just been released as a super deluxe version with brand new mixes, a book of photos, essays, so much more. And you are listening to All Songs Considered from NPR Music.

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1: You know a good story when you hear it. 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
5: Okay, so after you say what you're going to know that you need to say, you're going to say, let the chisme begin, okay?
6: Let the what begin?
5: This is going to go great.
6: Okay.
5: Okay, ready? From NPR Music, this is Alt Latino. I'm Tim Bernardes.
6: And I'm Anna. Is that it?
5: Yeah! Let the chisme begin.
6: Let the chisme begin. The cheese?
5: The cheese. It's Spanish. You speak Portuguese. That's
6: yeah.
5: The problem. It's not a problem. Chisme. It's a great problem to have. Chisme. It means like gossip. What is that word
6: chisme.
5: In Portuguese?
6: Fofoca.
5: Fofoca. Now you're animated.
6: Yeah. Okay.
5: Fofoca.
6: Let the fofoca begin.
5: Let the fofoca begin.
6: Yeah. Oh. Now we're talking.

music of Tim Bernardes fits as easily in the poetry of the cosmos as it does in the songwriting canon of his country. Brazil has a legacy of some of the greatest, most intricate emotional songwriting there is. And if you ask me, I'd argue Tim fits right in. So, obviously, I invited him to play a Tiny Desk for our annual El Tiny Takeover.

0: And of course, I took the opportunity to pull him in after the show. I absolutely needed to know what he's been listening to. So here we are again playing my latest and greatest new game. Let's call this episode A Musical Tapestry, painted by one of the greatest Brazilian singer-songwriters of this era. So you have some of my favorite music. It's true. I'm not even just saying that. Really,
1: thank
0: I love
1: you
0: your music.
1: So much.
0: And I would imagine some of my favorite music taste. I think sometimes you listen to artists and you just know that they have excellent, excellent music taste.
1: Let's see.
0: We'll so I was like, out. Well, obviously, if I'm going to have Tim here, I want to play with him my game.
1: Okay, what's your game?
0: So my game is we have these types of shows. They're called guest DJ shows where we bring in an artist and they bring us some songs. And my coworker, Felix, who co-hosts the show, he likes to give people a chance to come in prepared. I don't like to do that. Because I think it's more fun when you don't know what's coming.
1: So when I'm going back home, I feel like, oh, I should have said that song.
0: No, if I'd only known in advance and Anna told me. Exactly.
1: Okay.
0: So that's what we're going to do today. So I'm going to ask you some questions, and then you're going to tell me the song that you think works for that question.
1: Okay. All right.
0: Okay. First question. Mm-hmm. What is the first song you ever remember hearing?
1: Something from that red collection of the Beatles, like the early days Beatles. So something like I Wanna Hold Your Hand, some song from that era.
0: Nice.

0: Those harmonies, man.
1: Yes.
0: What were they doing?
1: This is so good, right? You know it's good, but if you play it and listen, it's always surprisingly better.
0: It's always surprisingly better, right? Yeah. I don't want to say that we forget about the Beatles, but we a little bit forget about the Beatles.
1: I mean, because a memory of a song is not a song that is currently playing. You know what I mean?
0: Oh, I really need to think about that.
1: Like, think about this song, I Want to Hold Your Hand. But it's different if we play it again right now. The feeling of a song that is currently playing, the present.
0: Like, you remembering that a song exists isn't going to give you the feeling the song gives you.
1: Yeah, yeah. That's it.
0: Oh.
1: Many bands, I feel like this. Like, if someone say, like, let's listen to Led Zeppelin. I feel like, oh, I don't want to listen. But if they play it, mm-hmm. I feel like, oh, my God, this is incredible.
0: Right, because you're like, you get the feeling of, like, oh, I've heard this a million times. But then it still hits on the millionth time, which is why they're, quote, timeless.
1: Yeah.
0: How often do you think about the Beatles?
1: Oh, every day, many times. Yeah.
0: Okay, moving on. What was the song you first heard that really got you inspired to write your own music?
1: Well, maybe I think what really blew my mind when I was realizing I was gonna be a musician was Os Mutantes, the Brazilian band Os Mutantes from the 60s. They are my favorite band, even more than the Beatles, actually. I think that they get everything the Beatles mixed, and they mixed it with all the Tropicália and the Brazilian stuff. And they're from São Paulo. I can relate to that a lot. Very creative, very crazy kids. Mm. I love Os Mutantes.
0: You identify being a crazy kid yourself.
1: I mean, close to them, I'm not a crazy kid at all. I'm very square.
0: Do you have a particular song from them?
1: Well, I love Caminhante Noturno from Os Mutantes. I think that's a beautiful song, a very crazy, interesting song.

0: It's incredible. This is really like next level.
1: This is incredible. Yeah. Like actually
0: it's the best
1: incredible
0: band in the world. Yeah.
1: I actually am not even going to argue with you about that.
0: Yeah.
1: How many times a day do you think about them?
0: Oh, every day, many times. Maybe I think more about the Beatles because they're the myth.
1: Mm.
0: The mythology of everything in my head, maybe. But Os Mutantes are my favorite.
1: Can you elaborate on that?
0: I feel like the 20th century is a mythless century, and pop culture took that place, and the Beatles are kind of like the gospel or something, like something relatable, like the archetypal narrative, which we can relate to something transcendental.
1: Mm-hmm.
0: It's kind of like the Greek, there are many god figures that are very imperfect and human, like the pop culture somehow provides that. Like Bowie is a force and the Beatles are a different force and Caetano Veloso would be a different force. They are very archetypal, I think.
1: Where do you fit yourself into all of that? Knowing that you wanted to be an artist, was that like a thought in your head about fitting into a mythology or a concern?
0: I wasn't thinking about that. I think that came later, like because I dream a lot of this, all these artists at night.
1: Mm.
0: They're characters of my dreams. So I started to realize that they mean something.
1: Mm.
0: They're symbolic magnets to other meanings and all. So, but I wasn't thinking about that at all. I just liked music and wanted to do stuff.
1: When did that change? When did you start thinking about that? About the mythology and your place in it?
0: I don't know. I think Tropicália, this movement that happened, like the counterculture, very 360 movement that happened late 60s in Brazil, like that would include a vision of Brazil, a vision of music in the world and arts and all. There's a narrative also like about the power of culture and music as a kind of mystic element in the day-to-day material life. I don't know.
1: What song is the heart of Brazil for you?
0: The heart of Brazil?
1: Yep.
0: A song?
1: Casual.
0: Wow. So many, but I mean, I feel like would be from one of these artists, either Caetano or Gil or Jorge Ben or Gal or even Milton. Milton has a lot of like heart feeling. It's very emotional, Milton Nascimento. So, I mean, maybe some song from Clube da Esquina could be a good one, like I don't know, just the first one that comes to my mind is Nuvem Cigana from Clube da Esquina. So that's a very beautiful piece of music.

0: the orchestra's just crazy on this.
1: That was the first, like, it's so there, and it's so fearless. Like, they're so unafraid to play with all these different orchestral components. Yeah.
0: I feel like this is even, like, a step later from Tropicália was, like, really mixing, just like Sgt. Pepper did it in the 67, like, mixing the orchestral and the pop. Like, I think Tropicália mixed all that with Brazilian music, and then Clube da Esquina has even, like, a deeper mix, and it mixed with jazz too, and like the classical part of it. It's very interesting.
1: Tim, does everything just go back to the Beatles?
0: No, maybe to the blues. Yeah,
1: blues. All roads lead to the blues.
0: And samba.
1: If you had to pick a samba song, any samba song that's playing in your head right now,
0: probably something from either Cartola or Nelson Cavaquinho. For example, like Eu e as Flores from Nelson Cavaquinho. I love that.
1: I need some samba right now.

0: What a relaxed samba.
1: Yeah, but it's very dramatic lyrics.
0: What's he saying in that chorus?
1: He's saying like that when he passes close to the flowers, they almost tell him like, go ahead, tomorrow will be like over your coffin. It's almost like this. It's like, it's about like life being short, and like he is very somber in many lyrics. It's like spooky, spooky samba.
0: A tranquil samba feels very risky business to me. It feels very confident. Like, it feels like you really are like, no, we're going to take our time and we're going to have a conversation, but over a samba. And that doesn't, all the time, for me, that's not how I feel when I listen to samba.
1: Interesting. Yeah, because it has, it's, I like when there's this combination that the music is kind of uplifting, but the lyrics have a different direction, and I like that combination.
0: What Beatles song would be best in a samba arrangement?
1: Well, it's hard to know. I mean, maybe none.
0: It's not right. You're like, absolutely not. If there was a song that were a person, and that person were a role model for you or someone you look up to, what song would that be?
1: A role model song? I like to keep it changing, and it's I like different stuff. Like, I could say, like, today, on my mood right now, well, there's one song that is big favorite for a long time that is a Gilberto Gil song from his 68 album called Luzia Luluza. I just adore that song. Late 60s in Brazil is very interesting, the combination of sounds.
2: Passei toda tarde ensaiando, ensaiando.
0: Oh!

0: This is my song. This is my song. I claim this song.
1: It's such a beautiful song.
0: It's such a beautiful song.
2: And Os Mutantes are the backing band on this recordings too.
0: Everything about the way you describe this scene in Brazil, I think it's everything that we would want music to continue to be, like this level of collaboration. Even the way you were describing what inspired Caetano Veloso to step outside of an experiment, outside of just the canon of singer, songwriter, beautiful lyricism, just the desire to explore musically.
2: Yeah, there was something like, it looks like there was something like underneath the earth on the mid-60s of like, something would have to come out as counterculture, and that the manifestation of that in Brazil was very interesting, this Tropicália movement.
0: What do you mean? Why did something need to come out?
2: I mean, you know, like it was like the times they are changing, you know, like politically and in terms of music aesthetic, the post-war children were like reaching adult life. So it all over the world, there was a manifestation of a newer wave or something, Nouvelle Vague, all this stuff. So in Brazil, that happened too, in cinema and music and poetry and in arts.
0: Has there been something like that since in Brazil?
2: I don't know if with that potency, like, but, and also because I think the part of Tropicália, like the role of Tropicália was like breaking the walls. So once the walls are broken, they're broken, you know, like the divisions. So music was even more mixed after that. So I don't know. I think it's a very specific thing in time and space. There were as brilliant things that happened, but in this feeling of movement and happenings and stuff, this is something that happened all over the world in the 60s, I think.
0: Yeah. There's something about Brazil I've been trying to understand. Everything, lately more and more, I find a lot of music doesn't move me. And everything I find out of Brazil, I find to be the most exciting, the most engaging, the most experimental. It's why I'm finding so much of my inspiration musically. I mean, do you think that has something to do with it? Do you think that those walls are still down in Brazil in a way that they're not in other places?
2: I don't know. I mean, I feel like it happened sometimes in Brazil. Like, Bossa Nova was before that, and also a big synthesis of different types of music. Like all the samba patterns and rhythms approached in a cool jazz way, and all that. It happened then. It happened. Clube da Esquina is also something. But I do feel that something happened in the music industry in the 80s and 90s that also affected Brazil. That is like commerce and money took over a little bit. Like it got less creative. And Brazilian music suffered that too. So I feel like now, since the 2000s and internet and people being able to record their own way, it's coming back, and Brazil has in their blood like this tradition of very interesting music. So what's happening again in Brazil now, it has the nice thing of having this heritage somehow. So I think it's... but I myself, I keep discovering old albums from Brazil, like even now, like it's always something that you're blown away. I think some places have this very richness of music, like Cuba has that too, the States in many ways too, like, but Brazil is really special. The more I travel outside Brazil, the more I realize like actually Brazil is not normal musically. It's something different.
0: What's the most recent thing you discovered that really inspired you?
2: Well, one thing that is very interesting, I haven't gotten into, and when I was younger, I was like more into the Tropicália and all, but Tom Jobim, Antônio Carlos Jobim, he did some interesting albums in the 70s. They were more symphonic, like almost like classical music. That one is Urubu, and the other one is Machita Pere. These albums it's a very unique type of music. It has the Brazilian thing, but it has... He's almost like a really like a composer. I like that too.

0: This is, I think this is from the B-side. The B-side's fully orchestra.
1: Wow.
0: And this is the biggest, the guy that was the composer of Bossa Nova, the whole movement, and he went for this later on.
1: I wonder why.
0: He was very into, like, Villa-Lobos, that was the classical composer of the 30s, maybe, in Brazil.
1: Mm.
0: And you can, if you pay attention, it is very Brazilian, too. Type of melodies and chords and all.
1: Why? What about the melody here? What about the chord? Like, what makes it feel Brazilian to you?
0: I think a lot of Brazilian bossa nova melody and harmony was influenced by stuff like Chopin and classical music because of Tom Jobim. They were playing at samba, but they were influenced by that type of melody and also mixed with jazz. So it's interesting to see that Tom Jobim had this classical part of him too. Like, this is the guy that wrote Girl from Ipanema, you know, and he also does this thing. The first half of this album is very interesting because it's more mixed with Brazilian percussion. Yeah, this is the beginning of the album. This is interesting.
1: Wow.

0: Oh my god, Tim. I have chills. I have full body chills. It's like the sneakiest orchestra of all time. It's like, oh, we're just...
1: And yeah, then, and it's...
0: Oh,
1: it's really pretty.
0: What do you take from all that, Tim? I mean, does that... Do you want to make music like that?
1: No, I feel very influenced about this as an arranger. Because since like the last two albums of Eterno and then my albums, I started to like take the role of like doing the arrangements of strings and brass and all. And that's the type of arrangement I like, the Brazilian 70s orchestration. So that's what gets me excited on this music. Like, oh, I could use cellos like this, I could use this like that, you know.
0: But all of them speak and all of them feel essential. No sound feels excess, and yet it's so big.
1: Well, I feel like in Brazil there's a lot of contrast and dynamic in life and in music. So when it's empty, it's very empty, and when the orchestra enters, it's pretty bold, and like things are more in modern days and outside Brazil, but even in Brazil in modern days, things are more compressed. People play with like metronome and all this stuff, and you lose a lot of dynamic, I think.
0: What song feels most like you?
1: I could pick maybe one from Caetano that we didn't play yet.
0: And we were missing a Caetano track.
1: Yeah, and he has so many amazing songs.
0: Caetano Veloso, for those who don't know, is who, Tim?
1: Well, Caetano Veloso is like a very, maybe the greatest singer, songwriter, and thinker of Brazil, like that appeared mainly in the 60s and was the leader of this movement, Tropicália. And then he got exiled by the dictatorship. And in the 70s and 80s and 90s, like since then, he's been making mind-blowing albums. And he's still doing it right now with 80-something years old. So he's like, he's the king.
0: One of the greatest of all time.
1: Yes, he really is. He has some interesting albums in the mid-70s. This album called Joia. Any song from Joia, it's just a very interesting album. Yeah, it's the first song.

0: His voice, right? It's just insane.
1: Voice. The lyrics, the stylings on that guitar is like...
0: He's something else. I mean, like, he's not only like the greatest songwriter, but he's also like the greatest, one of the greatest thinkers and artists in a whole sense. He's almost like a biblical character. Like, it's very, very interesting. Caetano is something else, like, universally stands out in the history of the world, I think.
1: In the history of the world, I think. Yeah. I would love to go on a song of yours.
0: Okay.
1: So, of all the songs we played, if this were a playlist today, what song would you fit into everything we just played?
0: Oh, cool. Even maybe Realmente Lindo that I played earlier.
1: Good pick.
0: Yeah. Oh!

0: thank you so much.
1: Thank
0: this
1: you
0: is so,
1: so
0: fun.
1: Much.
0: Will you
1: thank
0: please,
1: you so much.
0: Please, I'm actually super serious, and I'm making you say it on the record. Will you make me a playlist?
1: Yes, of course.
0: Amazing. Well, thank you for joining us on Alt Latino.
1: Thank you so much.

0: so much to Tim Bernardes for coming in. You can watch his Tiny Desk. 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You have been listening to Alt Latino. Our audio producer is Noah Caldwell. The executive producer of NPR Music is Surya Mohammed. Executive director is Sonali Mehta. Also, if you wouldn't mind, as always, we love to hear from you. 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Seriously, I do read them and I love to hear from you all. So does Felix. I'm Ana Maria Sayer. Thanks so much for listening.
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5: This is Jazz Night in America. I'm Christian McBride. Every now and then, a jazz artist comes along and makes you sit up a little straighter. The kind of artist where you say, yeah, pay attention to this one. Because talent alone, that's just the entry fee. Sure, virtuosic chops, charisma, a clear artistic vision, you need all that. But coasting on talent will only take you so far, especially right now. Young artists today have to bring more to the table, hunger, focus, and the nerve to push forward in an uncertain music world. This hour, we're shining a light on two artists who check all those boxes. Both are stepping out boldly with their debut recordings as band leaders. That's vocalist Tyreek McDowell and trumpeter Milena Casado. We'll hear Reflection of Another Self, the striking debut from Spanish trumpeter Milena. She's still in her late 20s and reflects on a rise that's been anything but quiet.
6: Love is like a light that leads you to the way.
5: But first, let's get swept up by a voice that fills the room. A booming baritone from vocalist Tyreek McDowell. He's in his mid-20s, and Tyreek's got big plans. As you're about to hear, he's got the talent to back it all up. Let's begin with the serenade from Tyreek McDowell. This is Blanket of Blue.

0: You just heard a Jerry Livingston classic, Blanket of Blue, performed by Tyreek McDowell with his quintet. The song was first recorded back in 1933, but it found new life more than two decades later when Louis Armstrong stepped into the studio with Ella Fitzgerald. It's also one of the very first recordings Tyreek remembers really listening to, growing up in St. Cloud, Florida.
1: When I listened to that song, I was in middle school. Every night I would listen to this song over and over again. I'm in a dimly lit room. It would always be very late in the evening because the whole world goes quiet. I could actually listen and take in the music. Just you and I beneath the stars. Who is you and who is I? What is this song about? Is that present in my life right now? Okay, well, I'm 11, so probably not. And then I hear it again when I'm 15, and then I think I'm getting closer to the truth.
0: Tyreek's love for Louis Armstrong runs deep, especially for someone so young. And his fascination with Satchmo, that started from a Disney film. Hallelujah!
1: Through Louis the Alligator from The Princess and the Frog, that is correct, yeah. That was the movie that got me into this.
0: Louis is one of the film's central characters, a jazz-loving alligator loosely inspired by Armstrong himself. His dream? To play the trumpet and sit in with human jazz musicians. When I'm human, as I hope to be,
1: Louis thought that he had to become a human in order to play music and to live his dream, but through music, he got to discover himself and be celebrated for being himself.
0: Tyreek would eventually discover that the trumpet was only part of the story.
1: So I knew that I could sing, but I didn't know the impact of my voice until much later.
0: Unbeknownst to Tyreek, his creator had a musical plan already in motion. Our story continues after this. Tyreek McDowell and his quintet.

0: The creator has a master plan, performed by vocalist Tyreek McDowell, with Tomoki Sanders taking a solo on tenor saxophone. Now, let's head back to Florida. Tyreek is a junior in high school, and since meeting Louie the Alligator on screen, his musical curiosity only deepened. He wasn't singing yet. He didn't know he had perfect pitch. And the trumpet, that wasn't the focus either.
1: My aunt, growing up, she had an ivory piano in the back of her apartment. You know, I would just tinker out, plunk out notes. I wasn't a piano whiz at all, but I was musical because I could hear a melody and then I would be able to plunk it out with no training, no knowledge of the actual keyboard.
0: Tyreek became a sponge, soaking up anything musical he could get his hands on. After the piano, then came the bass, and then percussion.
1: How to play the timpani, bass drum, snare drum, the toms. I got a little bit of drum set in there as well.
0: His pivot to vocals occurred almost by accident.
1: I was a percussionist in a pit orchestra for a high school play.
2: There lay a small village at the edge of the woods.
1: We were doing a production of Into the Woods. I was studying the music, just learning the score, learning the songs, learning the order. And then we're doing a musical rehearsal for the number with the wolf, Hello Little Girl.
3: What's your rush? You're missing all the flowers.
1: One of the actors had gotten sick that day, so I asked, could I try singing the song? I know the songs. And they're like, sure. So I started singing the song, and then I noticed slowly heads started turning in my direction, and I was like, okay, there's something going on.
3: So fleetly, grandmother first, then Miss Plump.
1: The head of my jazz program was actually there in the back of the room, and then he asked me to join the jazz band as a vocalist. That's when I realized the impact of my voice.
0: Trumpet, piano, bass, drums, and now vocals? When we recorded this interview with him, Tyreek even showed up with a guitar. At a certain point, Tyreek needed to focus.
1: The summer of my junior year, going into my senior year, there was a great jazz program called the Dr. Phillips Jazz Intensive. It was led by great bassist, composer, extraordinaire Rodney Whitaker. There was a point where they said, all right, everybody, let's split into our instruments and then we'll go with our leading teachers. And then I had to sit there and really think. I'm like, I have an opportunity to learn with some of the best people on the planet. And I was thinking, where should I go? Should I go with the drums, the trumpet, or my voice? So I chose my voice that day. I just stuck with the voice ever since.
0: And that decision would change everything. Let's hear Tyreek alongside his mentor, Rodney Whitaker. This is Sun Song.

You just heard Sun Song, Precious Energy, featuring Tyreek McDowell on vocals, Logan Butler on guitar, and Rodney Whitaker on bass. From Tyreek's debut, Open Up Your Senses. Our journey with two artists who are making real waves continues right after the break. I'm Christian McBride.

0: Making Real Waves continues right after the break. 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
0: Welcome back to Jazz Night in America. I'm Christian McBride. Today, we're celebrating two rising jazz stars, trumpeter Milena Casado and vocalist Tyreek McDowell, who you're listening to right now.

0: almost no male jazz singers or singers like that who can sing a ballad, because he has that kind of sensitivity.
1: That's high praise, especially coming from a legend like Kenny Barron. The pianist gave the vocalist his stamp of approval when he appeared on Tyreek's debut recording, Open Up Your Senses. Kenny remembers the first time they crossed paths.
0: I got a chance to hear a lot of him on the jazz cruise. He was with the Jazz House Kids alumni. And my wife and I both were kind of taken with him.
1: Oh, yeah. I remember that cruise. A lot of talent on that ship.
0: My wife said, wow, he's like a combination of John Lucien and Gregory Porter and Johnny Hartman and all of that rolled into one.
2: The spirit of Leon Thomas and the spirit of Joe Williams.
1: Drummer Justin Faulkner hears it too.
2: The idea of being an old soul, it clearly points to him having been here before.
1: That old soul quality puts Tyreek squarely in a rare lineage, and there's one voice in particular that holds a very special place in his heart.

0: One of my favorite singers of all time is the great Andy Bay. Grew up in Newark, New Jersey. Horribly underrated. Criminally underrated. Of all the baritones that are ascribed as one of the best jazz singers, I think he's also one of the most contemporary at the same time. I checked out pretty much all his recordings.
1: Those distant eyes.
2: What you're hearing underneath us now is Andy Bay with pianist Horace Silver. The song is Won't You Open Up Your Senses? And it's the inspiration behind Tyreek's album title.
0: Andy Bay sings such incredible lyrics, and I just think the content of it is so beautiful. Rather than just making music for pure entertainment, it's also speaking to things that we actually need: your health, your spiritual health, and politics, and drug use.

0: problems and just real problems that folks are having to deal with coming out of an era where so many revolutions are happening. Why not a musical revolution as well?
1: And now, here's Tyreek McDowell's version of that very song.

Won't You Open Up Your Senses, the title track from Tyreek McDowell's debut recording. Tyreek's rise might feel almost preordained. So much natural talent, deep respect for tradition, a clear sense of purpose. Nothing appears to be standing in his way. Our next artist shares a similar arc. A musician with unmistakable gifts who makes bold creative choices. Her name, Milena Casado, trumpeter, composer.

0: When the great drummer Terry Lynn Carrington first discovered her, Milena was only playing flugelhorn.
1: I heard her in an ensemble room at Berklee.
0: That's in Boston.
1: I was walking through the college with Jack DeJohnette, and I just heard people playing jazz, and we stopped and just peeked through the window into a room, and I see this girl playing trumpet.
2: I was soloing over This Is For Albert, Wayne Shorter.
0: Milena Casado.
2: We see someone outside of the room. We're like, who is that? And someone opens the door, and then we see Terry Lynn Carrington and Jack DeJohnette sitting there outside listening.
1: Jack and I were looking at her.
2: What? Like, what's happening right now? Like,
0: now, by now, I'm assuming you know who Jack DeJohnette is. But if you don't, look him up.
1: And so I was just super impressed. And Jack was a man of very few words. But I do remember him saying, yeah, she sounds good. She can play.
0: Hearing Milena play will turn your head. Seeing her, even more so. She has one of those big, bold 1971 afros. Total swagger. Her hair almost forms a halo over her, echoing the circular bell of her trumpet. It's quite a sight to behold. And yes, her hair will matter in this story. After her solo, she approached them both.
2: Terry was like, you know, like, who are you? Like, what's your name?
1: I just remember really being excited to see a young African-American who I thought she was African-American at the time. But to see a young black woman playing the trumpet like that at Berklee, I really hadn't seen that before. I had no idea she was from Spain.
0: Milena barely spoke English at that time, but she knew exactly who Terry was. She reminded the drummer that they'd met years earlier, when Milena was just 14, backstage at the Marciac Jazz Festival, and she had a photo to prove it. Milena had witnessed an unforgettable performance. Terry Lynn Carrington, Jerry Allen, and Esperanza Spalding.
2: They perform Unconditional Love, and that really touched me somehow.
0: That's Jerry's tune.

0: What a trio indeed.
1: I was so inspired by this performance. And I was like, wow, like, I want to be like them.
0: Milena was so moved by that performance, she later recorded her own version. Here's Unconditional Love.

0: Unconditional Love, performed by Milena Casado. When Milena met Terry Lynn Carrington at Berklee, it was like striking gold.
1: From that point on, I tried to get her into some of my ensembles, my classes, and I started calling her for some gigs, and everything basically went from there.
0: At this point, Milena's story almost sounds too good to be true. She comes to America, is embraced by an all-time great, which lands to a future record deal. But her road to that fateful meeting wasn't so direct. The confidence she projected didn't reflect on what was really happening inside.
2: I've been a really insecure person my whole life. I didn't choose that, but because of everything that has happened, you know, they made me feel really small, really insecure. Growing up in a 800 people village in the middle of Spain, you feel like you don't belong somewhere because you look different to the people that surround you.
0: Milena was the only person of color in her small town. She was raised by her single mom, a white Spanish woman. Her father, a black Dominican man, wasn't around. As a child, Milena moved around a lot, from one small village to another. But everywhere she went, she stood out.
2: It's part of how people look at you. It's part of how people talk to you. My Afro hair, the way I look. In high school, I remember during some years we had to take a bus. And I remember this guy would take photos of my hair every day for like a year. And what was it called? Like Snapchat or one of these apps. Every day, making fun of my hair. I was kind of covering my hair in a grab for a long, long time. So pretty much the trauma has been there since, you know, since always, pretty much.
0: The first sound you hear in her recording is a prelude entitled, "This Is My Hair," all caps, exclamation point.
3: Trauma with my hair. I would just straighten it. How you say it, like, when you, like,
4: press it?
3: Yeah, like, straight hair. My way to deal with it is just like showing compassion to the people that actually made me feel that way, because if not, I cannot be myself, feel myself, love myself.
2: I realized that I needed to search for that real version of myself. You know, the one that is not limited by fears, by insecurities, by expectations.
0: Luckily for Milena, she would at least have her mom to lean on. She wrote this tune dedicated to her. Amid all the childhood angst, Milena and her mother would explore a vast world of jazz together, and that bond would quietly transform them both.
1: Creativity saves lives. And in her case, that's a very real and tangible statement, because it really did connect her to something really deep within her.
0: And that's where our story continues. I'm Christian McBride.
5: 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Kauffman.org. This is NPR.
0: Welcome back to Jazz Night in America. We're getting to know rising star trumpeter Milena Casado.
2: Dizzy Gillespie, This Is Atmosphere, was a really important song for me.
0: While Milena was brushing off the bullies around her, she was also discovering jazz with her mother. She remembers her bringing home CDs, little doors into a whole new world. Now remember, this is rural Spain. No jazz scene, no clubs, no late night jam sessions down the block.
2: This was kind of like random. She just has a really great taste on music. So she will just pick certain CDs, you know, John Coltrane or Ornette Coleman, Sarah Vaughan, Ella Fitzgerald. And I was just listening to these records. I was like, wow, like, this is incredible. Also, I was like, whoa, I look like them. And I feel that was the moment that clicked for me.
0: Then, Milena and her mom moved to a third small town.
2: Called Castejón de Sos.
0: That's where she really caught the jazz bug. At least this village offered a band class.
2: Actually, I wanted to be a drummer. That's what I wanted to do. But the class was full, so I couldn't play drums. But I had a couple of friends that were playing trumpet, and I was like, you know what? Let me try it. So when I tried it, it was just this instant connection. I was like, this is exactly what I need to be doing. And I never stopped.
0: This next song is entitled, Yet I Can See.

0: Yet I Can See, original music by Milena Casado. As you just heard, Milena isn't only a trumpeter, she's also a soundscape artist and composer. When she moved to Boston to study at Berkeley, Terry Lynn Carrington would pick up on that right away.
1: For me, I'm more attracted to people that are doing things that really aren't related so much to the Jazz Academy. And Milena used to, you know, do graphic scores. That means you draw pictures and you have people play whatever you're communicating on the page. It could be a picture, it could be directions, like a road map.
2: I'm a dreamer. I love to create. I love to, you know, imagine stories and create stories. I didn't understand what composing was when I started, but that's one of the first things I was doing.
0: It was also Terry, along with trumpeter Nicholas Payton, who nudged Milena from flugelhorn to trumpet. To encourage the switch, Nicholas gave her a gift.
2: He actually helped me by actually giving me a trumpet. It changed the way I hear myself through the trumpet. I found my voice through the trumpet, and since that moment, I've been playing the trumpet fully, pretty much.
1: Whatever she hears with the flugelhorn, she's able to pull that same quality out of the trumpet. Her tone is warm, and, you know, she's leaning into a warmer, softer, prettier sound. Yet she has a lot of fire, and a lot of her fire comes from her rhythm, her sense of rhythm, her syncopation, and her articulation. One of my favorite trumpet players, just for his rhythm and articulation, was Roy Hargrove. And Milena gives you that kind of funky rhythmic gestures on the trumpet. There's a solo of hers that I just love, and I felt like she built the solo perfectly with rhythm.
0: This is the solo Terry Lynn Carrington is referring to. It's on the song Driver Man.

0: Melina Solo on Terry Lynn Carrington's recording of Driver Man. It's that sound which pushed Terry to offer Melina her first record deal. For Melina, she not only scored a record deal, she found a mentor, a friend, and the chance to rebuild herself from the inside out.
1: She was one of the first people that I signed to Candid Records. And I felt like Melina had something to say.
2: This is just emotional for me when I think about it. When I discovered music, music felt like home for me. In a way that it was my therapy too. A way of feeling accepted, a way of feeling free. Now, when I look in the mirror, I see a version of myself that might not represent fully who I am yet, but that is committed to achieve that, to accept myself, to understand myself. I still don't know what self-love feels like. But for me, creating a song about it, about self-love, it was me saying, you know, maybe it sounds like this.
0: And that's the idea we like to leave you with. This is Self-Love from Melina Casado's album, Reflection of Another Self on Candid Records.

0: 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I'm Christian McBride.
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3: Live from NPR News in Washington, I'm Ryland Barton. Hurricane Isaias has made landfall as a Category 2 hurricane, packing 105-mile-an-hour winds. The National Hurricane Center says life-threatening storm surge and devastating winds are likely along the Florida Panhandle and Alabama coasts. President Trump has approved an emergency declaration for several counties in Alabama, as Troy Public Radio's Kyle Gassett reports.
4: Ahead of the storm, Alabama Governor Kay Ivey closed state offices and ordered tourists to evacuate counties near the Gulf Coast. She also urged Alabamians to stay weather aware.
5: We often hear in emergency management, hope for the best, prepare for the worst. That is the approach we need with this particular storm system.
4: Ivey also declared a state of emergency in 40 counties, including the state capital, Montgomery. The declaration also triggered Alabama's price gouging law, making it illegal for businesses to sharply raise prices on gasoline and other essential goods during the emergency. This comes as consumers are already paying more, on average, at the pump. For NPR News, I'm Kyle Gassett in Montgomery, Alabama.
3: The U.S. recently imposed new sanctions on the International Criminal Court, designed to cut off the international body from U.S. technology and financial services. The action was an outgrowth of President Trump's long-held distaste for the court, a distaste NPR's Emily Fang reports Trump has asked for China's help in addressing.
6: Starting after meeting with China's Xi Jinping in Beijing this past spring, President Trump has repeatedly told the Chinese leader how much he dislikes the International Criminal Court, and has said the U.S. and China have a shared stance against the court, which Beijing is not a member of, and which the Trump administration has said baselessly issued arrest warrants for Israeli Prime Minister Benjamin Netanyahu and a former Israeli defense minister. Trump's raised these complaints about the ICC and possibilities for cooperation with China on the matter with China's Xi several times this year. That's according to three people familiar with these diplomatic discussions who are not authorized to speak publicly. Emily Fang, NPR News, Washington.
3: FBI Director Kash Patel says the Bureau has arrested another suspected member of the cyber criminal group Shiny Hunters that recently hacked an FBI computer system. NPR's Ryan Lucas has more.
7: The FBI director says in a statement that agents arrested the suspected Shiny Hunters co-conspirator earlier this week. He says the Bureau will continue to work closely with partners to disrupt the notorious cyber criminal group. No details on the suspect were immediately available. The Shiny Hunters hacked the FBI jobs portal last month and stole private personal data and work information on thousands of current and former FBI employees. The hack was an embarrassing episode for the Bureau and poses serious counterintelligence and safety risks. Ryan Lucas, NPR News, Washington.
3: Major U.S. stock indexes rose today. This is NPR News. Alaska pollock, the fish in most fish sticks, an imitation crab, is at the center of a political and cultural fight over industrial trawling in Alaska. The nets for Alaska's massive pollock fishery also catch salmon and other marine life. As salmon runs collapse across western Alaska, indigenous communities and smaller commercial fishers say they're bearing the costs. It's become a major issue in Alaska's Senate and governor races. Delta Airlines cut its annual profit forecast amid surging fuel costs. From member station WABE, Marlon Hyde reports the company expects to pay an extra $6 billion for fuel this year.
8: Delta Airlines reported September quarter revenue of $17.6 billion, up from the same period last year. That is all while spending more than 60% more on fuel. Federal data shows airlines have raised ticket prices by more than 20% compared to last year, as companies have passed on rising fuel costs to customers. However, Delta's CEO, Ed Bastian, says the higher prices have largely not deterred travelers.
9: Resilient demand and greater focus on profitability are enabling the industry to recover higher fuel costs more quickly.
8: Bastian expects demand to remain strong into next year, when he hopes fuel will be cheaper. For NPR News, I'm Marlon Hyde in Atlanta.
3: The lightsaber used by Darth Vader in The Empire Strikes Back is set to be auctioned next month. The iconic prop is from the famous duel where Vader reveals he's Luke Skywalker's father. It's expected to fetch at least $1 million. I'm Ryland Barton. This is NPR News from Washington.
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1: And I'm Felix Contreras.
0: Ah, Felix is here.
1: Sneaking in.
0: So, Felix, and for those who don't know, you're my co-host on our other fabulous show, Alt Latino. You're arriving at the exact perfect moment. Our lovely producers asked me to make my very own episode of Tiny Desk Radio.
1: Uh-oh.
0: What do you mean, uh-oh?
1: Okay, here we
0: Congratulations.
1: Congratulations.
0: Clubs. Here we go. Yay, good. So, this is something I wanted to make knowing you would be here. I thought, what a great opportunity to bring some of our shared Venn diagram perfect middle absolute favorites, because we have, every once in a while, a shared interest.
1: Yeah, there is a shared overlap every now and then.
0: So today we're going to talk about three Tiny Desks that are very near and dear to both of our hearts. One of the things we talk about often, Felix, is how artists across the Spanish and Portuguese speaking world are grounding themselves in classic styles and making them their own. So I'm going to play you three of, I would say, our most favorite young jazz adjacent artists. One from Brazil, one from Spain, and one from Chile. For one, these concerts bring me a lot of peace, but they also inspire me. These artists are keeping traditions alive in their own unique ways. And Felix, I've decided to name this particular scene.
1: Okay, what do you got?
0: I've decided to call it
1: drum roll,
0: the new wave of Latin jazz.
1: Interesting. There's a lot of stuff to unpack with that.
0: There's a lot to be said,
1: yeah.
0: And we'll get to it. But first, I'd love for us to hear some music. So we're going to go to Spain for Celia Perez Cruz, Chile for Mon Laferte, but let's kick things off with Luisa Brina in Brazil.
1: Big fan of this show. This was killer.

0: I've listened to a lot of Brazilian music in my life, and this particular concert really stands out. This artist stands out because she's incorporating all the things that I expect, but also, as you mentioned, brings a sheer of newness to it. I don't know exactly what it is, but there's something new to it, and I really enjoyed what she brought.
1: Well, that's the thing about Luisa Brina, Felix. To me, she is one of the freshest voices in Brazil, and you know there are many, but this is a nation we're talking about that's built on stunning percussion and then these deeply evocative vocals and lyrics. Her voice, which to me is as symphonic as it is unsettling, fits right into that history and the contemporary era.
0: And from what I understand, Ana, these songs are prayers?
1: They are. Every single song has its own desire. The one that I love the most says, "Do not distinguish God from happiness." Everything she sings is a sign, an answer, a prayer, maybe even a plea. But you don't really need to know exactly what she's singing if you don't quite understand Portuguese, because you can feel it regardless.
0: Oh my God, that goes with any language, but especially Portuguese, because it's so expressive emotionally.
1: And musically.
0: I'm ready. Okay, here's Luisa Brina at the Tiny Desk.

0: Okay, that was Luisa Brina at the Tiny Desk. I'm going to tell you what we heard, but I got to caution, my Portuguese isn't up to speed, so I'm going to kind of English, Spanglish, Portuguese it.
1: That's a new language.
0: We just heard Oração 16, Dios Adios. And she began with Oração 18, Pra Viver Junto. Our editor Lars produced that concert, and Josephine Neal and I mixed and recorded it.
1: After the break, we'll keep our new wave of Latin jazz going with Silvia Perez Cruz. 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
1: 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I'm Ana Maria Sayer.
0: And I'm Felix Contreras, and we're back with Ana's new wave of Latin jazz episode.
1: Okay, so Felix, before we get into this next artist, new wave of Latin jazz, why is that maybe controversial?
0: Because Latin jazz is usually associated with, very specifically, Cuba and Brazil. And Brazil, samba, and bossa nova primarily. So there's a preconception of just what Latin jazz is. But I'm with you. I think we can break that convention up a little bit because there's so much creativity, as you say, jazz adjacent all over the Spanish-speaking and Portuguese-speaking world that I think it's time to change it up a little bit and redefine that term.
1: I like the way you think, Felix. I mean, it's completely prolific, and some of these artists are doing it in a way that feels really authentic to that tradition. Take one of our other favorites, Silvia Perez Cruz.
0: Mm.
1: The thing I may be controversial.
0: Because Latin jazz is usually associated with, very specifically, Cuba and Brazil. And Brazil, samba, and bossa nova primarily. So there's a preconception of just what Latin jazz is. But I'm with you. I think we can break that convention up a little bit because there's so much creativity, as you say, jazz adjacent all over the

one of our other favorites, Silvia Perez Cruz. Mm. The thing I really love about Silvia, Felix, as you know, and we've talked about this actually a lot on Alt Latino, she's this master of the shape-shifting voice. She can sing like what I say my grandma would have sounded like in the 60s, but also has a contemporary tone.

0: I am so glad I introduced you to her.
1: Excuse me?
0: We can get into that on our Latino.
1: I will die on this particular hill. No matter what, her voice, which I discovered first, always includes two things. One, she always has this specific tone in her voice and in her sound, and I think it has a lot to do with where she's from.
0: And I remember you told me all about this.
1: She's from the Costa Brava, a town called Palafrugell, which is magic, technicolor, gorgeous, shimmering Mediterranean water in the summer. And in the winter, it's biting. It has this terrible wind that's unforgiving. And I think her voice is a representation of that. It has this kind of rawness and dynamism that makes it fit for the unexpected.
0: Which is what we expect in any jazz vocalist, no matter what kind of context we put it in.
1: And the second thing about where she's from that impacts her voice is that flamenco sound. It makes its way into almost all of her music. The vibrato, the belting voice. She's not from the south of Spain, but there's something about the Catalunians, I think, too, that has that energy. Do you remember what that profesora in Catalunya told us?
0: Of course I do. The flamenco professor from the conservatory that Rosalía and Rita Páez went to in Barcelona.
1: Remember she talked about the centuries of pain infused into a flamenco sound? That's where I think she finds so much of her ability to shapeshift as an artist. In her voice, I hear the pain of many. She's able to assume it and transmute it.
0: Completely agree. Let's hear what you're talking about. Here's Silvia Perez Cruz at the Tiny Desk.

Thank you so much. I am from Palafrugell, in La Costa Brava, close to Barcelona, in front of the sea. And today I want to share with you some songs of my last album. The first one is Salir Distinto. It was a present for my friend Alex, my manager. I like to write songs from good people, too, for my friends. It's one way to take care of someone. Y la siguiente, the next song, is called La Flor, the flower.

The last song is called Mañana, Tomorrow. It's inspired in Mexico, but I'm not from Mexico. I love Mexico. It's about death, but in a colorful way. It's alive. It's about life. And you went to sing for you. Que estamos vivos, de milagro. Vamos allá.

0: That was Silvia Perez Cruz at the Tiny Desk in 2024. We just heard Mañana, also La Flor, and she began with Salir Distinto. That show was produced by you, Ana. Good job. Hannah Glovna recorded and mixed it. Next up in our exploration of boundary-pushing Latin jazz, Mon Laferte. 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
0: 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I'm Felix Contreras.
5: And I'm Ana Maria Sayer. We're getting to the end of our new wave of Latin jazz episode. Coming up, we have the one and only queen of Chile and Mexico combined, Mon Laferte. But before we get into who Mon is, Felix, when did you first notice something distinct about her?
0: Probably about 2025, when her first Femme Fatale album came out, when she was really digging deep into the whole jazz vocal thing. And when she was here for her Tiny Desk, I mentioned that one of the things she reminded me of was a singer named Julie London. And she, her eyes lit up and says, yes, I love that record. Her name is Julie.
5: She has this uniqueness, Felix, vocally and musically, that's honestly hard to turn away from. And the best part about it is it's always evolving. She's Chilean-born, but considered by many Mexican-adopted. She's in this state of constant transformation. Every new album adopts a new persona. And her latest record, the one that we brought her to the Tiny Desk for, is no exception. It's a contemporary interpretation of Femme Fatale. Felix, fill us in. What does Femme Fatale signify?
0: I always associate it with film noir, like these doomed female heroines that sometimes they're heroes, sometimes they're bad guys, but that's what I associate it with, like a kind of a tragic figure. Lots of pain, lots of anguish.
5: When you first heard this record, Felix, did you feel like it was a successful addition to or adaptation of that era?
0: I thought it was an adaptation. I thought it was her interpretation of what that era was all about, but then in her own way.
5: So you, my jazz expert, Mon has never had a foray into jazz like this. Tell me, did it work?
0: Absolutely. Stunningly.
5: Many have made a comparison of Mon to Chavela Vargas for being also born outside of Mexico, but adopted by the country.
0: Mon will really be one of those that takes her place as one of the greatest.
5: So without further ado, Felix, Mon Laferte at the Tiny Desk.

0: That was Mon Laferte at the Tiny Desk. We just heard Vida Normal, Hello Montserrat, Femme Fatale, and she began with For Your Consideration.
1: Anna, you produced that show. Good job again.
0: Thank you, Felix.
1: Josh Newell recorded it and mixed it. Okay, that does it for our new wave of Latin jazz episode. Anna, I think you're onto something. We can consider this and explore it a little bit more on the Alt Latino sometime.
0: Aren't I always onto something, Felix? Tiny Desk Radio is produced by Noah Caldwell and Walter Ray Watson. Lars Gottrich is our editor and Neil Tebalt is our technical director. Saraya Mohammed is the executive producer of NPR Music and Sonali Mehta is the executive director. Our theme was composed by Kaylin Ellis.
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8: Live from NPR News, I'm Dale Willman. Hurricane Isaias has made landfall tonight in the Florida Panhandle. As NPR's Debbie Elliott reports, it was a Category 2 hurricane, bringing with it 105-mile-an-hour winds.
9: The National Weather Service says the eye of Hurricane Isaias came ashore near Destin, Florida. The storm weakened slightly from a major Category 3 hurricane to a Category 2 ahead of landfall, but winds were still powerful enough to down trees and knock out power lines in its path. Widespread power outages are reported in South Alabama and Northwest Florida. Flash flood warnings are posted along the storm's path as it moves inland, where it's expected to produce tropical storm force winds and tornadoes across the southeastern U.S. Isaias is the first hurricane of the Atlantic season. Debbie Elliott, NPR News, Crestview, Florida.
8: President Trump says Russia will supply about 300,000 tons of diesel fuel to the U.S. He says it's an effort to lower rising diesel prices. As NPR's Emily Fang reports, Trump says he and Russian leader Vladimir Putin reached that agreement by phone today.
10: It's unclear if importing Russian diesel flies in the face of a new law Trump just signed into effect. Named in honor of the late Senator Lindsey Graham, the law put 500% tariffs on Russian imports and personally sanctioned Putin. The U.S. Treasury Department has, however, just temporarily paused its sanctions on Russian diesel. Trump has also temporarily paused a federal tax on diesel, though some state taxes may still remain, all in an effort to rein in diesel prices that have shot up as much as 70% since the war with Iran. These measures will likely not bring diesel prices down, however. For example, the diesel Russia will provide amounts to just a few days of American national diesel consumption. Emily Fang, NPR News, Washington.
8: President Trump has selected a new press secretary. He named Katie Zachariah to the post today. She'll succeed former press secretary Caroline Levitt, who left that position in August. NPR's Deepa Shivram has more on that story.
11: Zachariah is a political commentator and an advisor with Trump's media and technology group, which runs Trump's social media site, Truth Social. She also briefly served as a spokesperson at the Department of Homeland Security. It's not clear when her first day in the role would be or when the first press briefing would be. Those briefings have largely been on hold since Levitt left the position earlier this year. Trump's selection of a new press secretary comes as the president and his party are facing headwinds in the upcoming midterm elections. On social media, Trump says he's confident Zachariah will deliver, quote, strong results for our country, and calls her a loyal and brilliant supporter. Deepa Shivaram, NPR News, The White House.
8: Stocks closed up on Wall Street today with the Dow up 423 points. And you're listening to NPR News. Hall of Fame tight end and Super Bowl winning coach of the Chicago Bears, Mike Ditka, has died. He was 86 years old. As Noah Jennings, a member station, WBEZ, reports, his look was just as legendary as his football career.
12: Mike Ditka was more than a coach. He was a symbol. His signature style, the mustache, aviator sunglasses, and sweater vest, inspired the recurring Saturday Night Live sketch of the Bill Swirsky superfans. And Ditka, being the bold, outspoken person he was, appeared on the sketch once in 1993, just days after he was fired from the Bears.
13: Look, this is Mike Ditka. Let's get it done, sweetheart.
14: And you can take this to the bank, my friends.
13: Live from New York, it's Saturday night.
12: Ditka's likeness will live on at Bears games as fans continue filling the stands every Sunday in his iconic outfit. For NPR News, I'm Noah Jennings in Chicago.
8: A second powerful earthquake has hit Panama. The 6.6 magnitude quake followed a Friday morning quake of 7.7 magnitude. In between the two were several aftershocks. The quakes were centered south of the capital of Panama City, where most of the reported damage has occurred. Some buildings collapsed near the quake's epicenter, and evacuations took place across the country. The country's president is appealing for calm. Residents of the Brazilian city of Manaus are struggling to breathe this weekend as wildfires from the Amazon are sending smoke into the area. Health officials say pollutants have reached 196 micrograms per cubic meter. The normal range is from 3 to 9 micrograms. Government workers were sent home on Friday because of the smoke. I'm Dale Willman, NPR News.
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Ron Gill, and that's a nice version of Satin Doll from the album The Songs of Billy Strayhorn. So many beautiful songs on here. And before Ron Gill, Benny Carter, starting off this hour from the album Further Definitions, which is on the Impulse label. I'm Tony Mowat. How are you? And so good to be with you. This is your jazz, and it's a pleasure for me to be able to share it with you, my friends, and I mean that sincerely. Up next, here's a nice version of That's All, Johnny Griffin, and Buddy Montgomery, who is a marvelous vibraphonist, playing piano here with Johnny Griffin, of course, and it's That's All.

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Baby, I Love You. Wynton Marsalis from the Magic Hour. Bobby McFerrin vocalizing there. And a lot of good music for you, my friends. Up next, Pittsburgher Eric Johnson and the Fabulous A-Team. This is from an album which sold so well for him, too. Marvelous guitarist, another Pittsburgher. From the album Making Whoopee, it's on the Blue Jay label. Here is Eric Johnson playing guitar, and G-Baby, Ain't I Good to You?

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Summer Wind by Monty Alexander. So beautifully done. Red Garland before that with John Coltrane and Burke's Works. I'm Tony Mowad. Up next, Mel Torme.

Lullaby Birdland, Mel Torme. Great interpretation of that with Marty Page's orchestra. We're going to conclude this hour with Miles Davis doing Summer Nights and Ben Reilly's Monk Legacy Septet doing Let's Call This. I'm Tony Mowat, your host and companion. Thoroughly enjoying it, my friends.

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1: Hi, I'm Jessica Webster, host of The In Crowd, inviting you to spend some time with me grooving on a Sunday afternoon. 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And the first Sunday of the month is always reserved for singers. So come hang out with me. Sundays at 3, we'll have ourselves a good old-fashioned listening party right here on your community NPR station, 89.1 WEMU.

Bohemia After Dark. That's a classic thing done by Phil Woods and Herbie Mann from their album Beyond Brooklyn. It's on the MCG Jazz label. As a matter of fact, that was the last album recorded at Manchester Craftsman's Guild. Herbie Mann on flute, Phil Woods playing alto sax. And before those giants in the world of jazz, we heard Eddie Lockjaw Davis doing The Very Thought of You. And Gentle Jaws is the title of the album. Tony Mowat here with you. The best in jazz. That's what you hear 24 hours a day, my friends. And I appreciate you being there, and I mean that. Let's continue right now with Scott Hamilton and Mike LaDon at the organ. Scott on, of course, Scott on tenor sax. This is called Jump for Joy.

look, and I forgot the gloom of the past. One look, and I had found my future at last.

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1: 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Morning sun streaming through the blinds? Oh, have I got a solo for that. On the Sunday Best, we know what time it is, and we've got the music to prove it. 250,000 records at WEMU, and we're not afraid to use them. 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

That's called Meditation by Charlie Bird with Ken Peplowski playing clarinet. What a great combination of talent. Before that, Freddie Cole and Love Walked In. We also heard Dizzy Gillespie and Flamingo from the album Dizzy's Diamonds. I'm Tony Mowat. It's a pleasure to be with you as we share America's classical music, jazz. Let's conclude this particular hour with Slide Hampton. And this is called Dolphin Dance. So we're going to conclude it with Eric Alexander's version of You Must Believe in Spring.

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0: Live from NPR News, I'm Dale Willman. People on the Gulf Coast are being urged to take shelter as Hurricane Isaias moves inland. It's the first hurricane of what has been an unusually quiet Atlantic season. NPR's Sergio Martinez Beltran is in Pensacola, Florida.
1: Widespread power outages are also expected, along with tornadoes and flash flooding as the storm moves inland Saturday. Rainfall totals over the weekend could reach up to 15 inches in parts of Alabama, Florida, and Georgia. Isaias is the first hurricane of the Atlantic season and the first hurricane since 2024 to hit the U.S.
0: That's NPR's Sergio Martinez Beltran with our report. More than 600,000 homes are now without power in Florida and Alabama. Vice President J.D. Vance is casting doubt on whether the execution of the man who shot and killed more than a dozen people at Fort Hood in 2009 will be live-streamed. The Pentagon said earlier this week his execution by firing squad would be made publicly available. NPR's Deepa Shivram has our reports.
2: Vance is campaigning in Ohio and told reporters he didn't know if the live stream would actually happen. And he added that if the execution is live-streamed, he wouldn't watch it. Secretary of Defense Pete Hegseth's decision to live stream the execution received widespread condemnation from lawmakers in the U.S., from both parties, and from international bodies like the United Nations. The shooter, Nidal Hassan, killed 13 people and wounded more than 30 in Fort Hood, Texas. His execution is scheduled for December 3rd, 17 years to the day since the shooting took place. Deepa Shivaram, NPR News, The White House.
0: Hours after an international humanitarian legal expert was awarded the Nobel Peace Prize, the State Department announced sanctions on the International Criminal Court. Secretary of State Marco Rubio has vowed to dismantle the world's only standing war crimes tribunal, as NPR's Michelle Kellerman reports.
3: Secretary Rubio says the U.S. will ban transactions with what he calls a rogue court, cutting off its resources and crippling its ability to operate.
4: America never joined the court. We don't need that court. And we don't want it.
3: The ICC was set up as a court of last resort for victims of war crimes, crimes against humanity, and genocide. The U.S. protested an investigation into Afghanistan, which could have implicated U.S. service members. The ICC closed that investigation. The U.S. also opposes the arrest warrant against Israeli Prime Minister Benjamin Netanyahu over the war in Gaza. The ICC says in a statement that it will not be deterred, but its fate now rests in the hands of the states that created it. Michelle Kellerman, NPR News, Washington.
0: Stocks closed up on Wall Street Friday. The Dow Jones Industrial Average was up by 423 points. The NASDAQ closed up 172 points, while the S&P 500 closed up 46 points. You're listening to NPR News. President Trump says he has a deal with Russia to get diesel fuel. Trump posted on social media Friday that he made the deal during a phone call with Russian President Vladimir Putin. It's being seen as an effort to deal with high fuel prices just before the midterm elections next month. The move is a reversal of years of U.S. pressure on Moscow over its war with Ukraine. Ukraine's president is calling the decision a weak decision by strong partners. The Kennedy Center is named a talent manager for 1980s and 1990s rock acts as its new executive director. NPR's Anastasia Zioulakis has more.
5: Rick Kenny has worked with acts including ZZ Top, former Motley Crue drummer Tommy Lee, and Creed frontman Scott Stapp. He's worked as a consultant for the Kennedy Center since shortly after President Trump became the arts institution's chairman in February 2025. Kenny's appointment seems to be part of the center's current push away from the kind of orchestras, ballet groups, theater troupes, and marquee contemporary artists more typically booked by the Kennedy Center and similar premier arts venues around the country. The Kennedy Center declined to comment on Kenny's appointment. Anastasia Tsilkas, NPR News, New York.
0: Police in Italy say thieves have stolen about 30,000 bottles of premium wine worth about 5 million euros. The producer says it's the biggest wine theft in Italian history. The thieves targeted a facility near Cortona and used the producer's equipment to load the bottles onto two trucks. The theft occurred last weekend, but the producer made the news public on Friday. I'm Dale Willman, NPR News.
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Howard McGee. We haven't heard anything by Howard McGee in quite some time. Sharp Edge is the title of that one. It's from the album, the original Jazz Masters series. And it's a classic. Before Howard McGee, Cliff Monier and Red Clay. I'm Tony Mowat here as we share America's classical music, jazz. Thank you for your comments. Thank you for your pledging. It's a pleasure to know you're there. And so many of you have made so many great comments. Keep them coming and keep the pledges coming too. Whatever you can afford, it'll help jazz. Up next, Limoncello. And this is done by Bobby Watson and Horizon, featuring Terrell Stafford and Edward Simon, or Eduardo Simone.

0: How much would you pay to have someone select 2 hours of great tunes from the Great American Songbook and the Modern Day Songbook? 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

Ray Brown and his trio doing Topsy. I'm Tony Mowat. Here's Don Braden with Russell Malone on guitar and their version of Moonglow.

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1: 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Ira Glass and This American Life follows at 10 a.m. with stories of contemporary life in America. 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

May I Come In? Kevin Mahogany. Great interpretation of that song. It's been around for some time. It's from the album My Romance. Michael Brecker was the tenor saxophonist behind Kevin Mahogany. Before that, Sonny Stitt. And it's from one of his last sessions. We heard At Last. I'm Tony Mowad. Here's an abbreviation. Well, actually, it's an abbreviated version of a huge hit for Ahmad Jamal. But you'll still love it. I know it. It's called Point Siena. Here on Jazz with yours truly, Tony Mowad.

A trip to the moon on gossamer wings. Just one of those things. If we thought a bit of the end of it when we started painting the town, we'd have been aware that our love affair was too hot, not too cool.

those things. It was just one of those nights, just one of those fabulous flights, a trip to the moon on gossamer wings. Just one

0: was great fun, but it was just one of those things.
1: Billie Holiday's Just One of Those Things. That was Ben Webster. I'm Tony Moa. Let's conclude this hour with Charles Erlin's version of Stella by Starlight.

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0: Live from NPR News, I'm Dale Willman. More than 600,000 homes and businesses are without power tonight after Hurricane Isaias moved into Florida and Alabama late Friday evening. Along with it came heavy rains and dangerous flooding along the coast. Florida Governor Ron DeSantis is urging residents to stay home.
1: Buckle down at this point. Don't be getting out on the roads. The winds are strong. There's going to be a lot of water that's going to be flowing. You are absolutely going to see flash flooding that's going to occur all throughout the region. And so just hunker down. Let the storm pass.
0: Forecasters expect the hurricane to push the high winds and rain as far north as Atlanta as it moves farther inland. Hurricane Simon, meanwhile, is heading toward Mexico. The Category 2 storm has sustained winds right now reaching almost 100 miles an hour. The U.S. recently imposed new sanctions on the International Criminal Court. The Trump administration says they were designed to cut off the international body from U.S. technology and financial services. The action was an outgrowth of President Trump's long-held distaste for the court. As NPR's Emily Fang reports, it's a distaste that Trump has asked for China's help in addressing.
2: Starting after meeting with China's Xi Jinping in Beijing this past spring, President Trump has repeatedly told the Chinese leader how much he dislikes the International Criminal Court and has said the U.S. and China have a shared stance against the court, which Beijing is not a member of, and which the Trump administration has said baselessly issued arrest warrants for Israeli Prime Minister Benjamin Netanyahu and a former Israeli defense minister. Trump's raised these complaints about the ICC and possibilities for cooperation with China on the matter with China's Xi several times this year. That's according to three people familiar with these diplomatic discussions who are not authorized to speak publicly. Emily Fang, NPR News, Washington.
0: The United Arab Emirates has released new details into its investigation of a pilot who they say tried to hijack a plane full of Israeli passengers. NPR's Aya Batraoui has more on our story.
3: The UAE's attorney general says the 29-year-old pilot from Oman had drifted toward extremist ideologies when he was around 20 years old. They say that's when he started following online content glorifying suicide attacks while studying in Melbourne. According to his confession, the UAE says this content influenced his decision to become a pilot. The UAE says the pilot used two previous flights to Tel Aviv on Fly Dubai to familiarize himself with the route before the September 30th attempted hijacking, in which investigators say he claims to have acted alone. The pilot, who was hired by Fly Dubai in January, used an emergency axe to attack the captain before the plane's emergency landing in Saudi Arabia. Aya Batraoui, NPR News, Dubai.
0: Stocks finished up on Friday, and you're listening to NPR News. Catholic bishops in the U.S. are condemning the Trump administration's plan to live stream the execution of a former Army major. He was convicted in the deadly shooting at Fort Hood, Texas in 2009. NPR's Jason DeRose reports.
4: The president of the U.S. Conference of Catholic Bishops, Archbishop Paul Coakley of Oklahoma City, writes in a public statement that he learned of the Defense Department's plan with, quote, shock and great sorrow. The execution by firing squad is scheduled to take place December 3rd. Coakley writes that in no way can Nidal Hassan's killing of 13 people be condoned, but a live-streamed execution is a, quote, barbaric promotion of a culture of death. He points to a passage from the New Testament letter to the Romans, quote, do not repay anyone evil for evil. Coakley says the public execution, even of one who's done grave harm, will only further undermine the moral fabric of our nation. Jason DeRose, NPR News.
0: Mike Ditka, known as Iron Mike, has died. The NFL Hall of Famer was 86 years old. As a player, he helped to revolutionize the position of tight end. He was the first from that position to be inducted into the Hall of Fame. After his career ended, he began coaching for the Chicago Bears. His 1985 team featured one of the game's most dominant defenses ever. Isaac Brown's record-setting rushing performance helped Louisville with a 44-20 win over Florida State on Friday night. Brown rushed for a career-high 235 yards on 17 carries and scored two touchdowns. In other games, number 20 Iowa beat Washington 41-24, while it took overtime for Wyoming to beat San Jose State 16-13, and Columbia beat Marist 41-28. I'm Dale Willman, NPR News.
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Brent Jensen at the alto sax from his album from a few years back called The Sound of a Dry Martini, which was a phrase that Paul Desmond, the alto saxophonist for the Dave Brubeck Quartet during its classic years, made of his own playing. The Sound of a Dry Martini. Tangerine there from Brent Jensen. I'm Scott Hanley here with Jazz on Your Weekend. Sounds up next from saxophonist Jared Sims from his recent release called Standards. Here he is on baritone sax with Pensativa. Jared Sims.

0: 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I'm Michael Jewett. Meet me in the music room Sunday night at 7. We'll showcase artists in the area, a wealth of great new music, and take a deep dive into lost gems, jazz classics, and more. 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

That is Nikki Perrott on bass and vocal of These Boots Are Made for Walkin'. Her album called Feelin' Groovy came out earlier in the year. Beatle Jazz before that, the trio and music of the Beatles. That was For No One, the tune For No One. It was for all of us, I guess. The album is called Reunion. First time this trio has been back together to do a record like this in about a decade. David Kukoski there at the piano. I'm Scott Hanley here with Jazz on Our Weekend. Drummer Carl Allen's latest release is called Tippin'. With Chris Potter on sax, here's Parker's Mood. Carl Allen with Chris Potter on Weekend Jazz.

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Multi-instrumentalist Hendrik Merkens from his release from a little while ago called The Jazz Merkingers. He on harmonica there. He's also a fine vibraphone player. Ed Cherry guitar, Steve Ash on piano. And that was A Tear for Toots, dedicated to Toots Thielemans, who was a phenomenal harmonica artist and also quite a good guitarist. I'm Scott Hanley with Jazz on Our Weekend, and turning next to Claire Martin on the vocal of This One's From the Heart, joined also by the vocal of Charlie Wood. Also joining in, Carl Martin Almquist on tenor sax. Claire Martin from her recent release, Almost in Your Arms.

The saxophone quartet known as The Empress, in this case with Purim Jean featured on alto sax, and Everything Happens to Me, new release called Square One. Up next, Scott Hamilton on tenor sax and his latest release, Looking Back, I've Grown Accustomed to Her Face.

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0: Live from NPR News, I'm Dale Willman. Hurricane Isaias has made landfall Friday night as a Category 2 hurricane with 105-mile-an-hour winds, and it's now moving into Alabama. Life-threatening storm surge and devastating winds, meanwhile, are being seen along the Florida Panhandle and Alabama coasts, and President Trump has declared an emergency for several counties in Alabama. Troy Public Radio's Kyle Gassett reports.
1: Ahead of the storm, Alabama Governor Kay Ivey closed state offices and ordered tourists to evacuate counties near the Gulf Coast. She also urged Alabamians to stay weather aware.
2: We often hear in emergency management, hope for the best, prepare for the worst. That is the approach we need with this particular storm system.
1: Ivey also declared a state of emergency in 40 counties, including the state capital, Montgomery. The declaration also triggered Alabama's price gouging law, making it illegal for businesses to sharply raise prices on gasoline and other essential goods during the emergency. This comes as consumers are already paying more, on average, at the pump. For NPR News, I'm Kyle Gassett in Montgomery, Alabama.
0: Hurricane Simon, meanwhile, is now approaching Mexico's coast. It's now a Category 2 storm with sustained winds of almost 100 miles an hour. A hurricane warning has been issued for parts of Mexico's coasts. Survivors of the 2009 shooting at Fort Hood Military Base in Texas are speaking out after Defense Secretary Pete Hegseth announced plans Friday to live stream the execution of former Army Major Nedal Hassan. Hassan was convicted of the massacre. Sergeant Alonzo Lunsford was shot 7 times. He says while he wants Hassan to die, he doesn't want it to become a public spectacle.
3: We're not a nation that has every Thursday we're going to have a stoning. For every Tuesday, we're going to have a lashing or a beheading. We're not doing that. We're better than that.
0: President Trump wrapped up a busy week of campaigning with a rally in Syracuse, New York, Friday night. The president made his pitch to voters on why they should support Republicans, even though the party is facing major voter blowback in the final weeks of voting. NPR's Deepa Shivram has more on our story.
4: Trump's message to New York voters was to argue that if Democrats win control of Congress, prices would go up. He specifically focused on energy prices in his remarks in Syracuse that lasted more than 90 minutes and wound through topics like lamenting that he did not get awarded the Nobel Peace Prize again. Trump painted a rosy picture of the U.S. economy, despite the fact that polling shows that voters disapprove of the president's handling of it. Trump also repeated a plea that he's been making to voters to, quote, pretend that he's on the ballot in an effort to try and drum up turnout. Deepa Shivaram, NPR News.
0: And you're listening to NPR News. Thousands of Indian security forces have shut down central New Delhi, and they've detained protest leaders as authorities prevent protests against a controversial revision of electoral rolls that has seen millions struck off voter lists. NPR's Dia Hadid reports.
5: Police boarded a flight that had just landed carrying protest leaders. One leader, Abhijit Dibke, says in a video he shared online,
6: "Delhi police is here to arrest us."
5: Police also dragged barricades across roads that lead to a protest site. This bled over a loudspeaker.
7: "Attention, please. Attention, please. Gathering here, taking out the procession, not allowed."
5: Police say they're preventing disorder. The protests are over a controversial revision of voter rolls that has crossed millions of people off electoral lists. Critics allege the government is trying to disenfranchise voters who are unlikely to vote for the ruling Hindu Nationalist Party, led by Prime Minister Narendra Modi. The government has not responded to those accusations. Dee Hadid, NPR News, New Delhi.
0: Kayla Thornton scored 18 points Friday night as the Golden State Valkyries became the quickest expansion to ever reach the WNBA Finals. They swept the Las Vegas Aces 87-77 in overtime. The Dream also swept New York Friday. Angel Reese scored 22 points as the Dream won 85-83. The fourth-seeded Dream haven't lost a game during this year's postseason play. Golden State and Atlanta will play in the WNBA Finals with the first game on October 17th. I'm Dale Willman, NPR News.
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0: They call themselves MTB. That's Brad Meldow for the M and keyboard, Mark Turner on tenor sax for the T, and Peter Bernstein on guitar for the B. The tune was Ode to Angela, and they're with the new release called Solid Jackson from MTB. These are Sounds of Jazz on the Weekend. I'm Scott Hanley, and here is Mark Granfield from his new one called It's Getting Late, and here with Adam Birnbaum on piano, Just One of Those Things. 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
1: It was just one of those things, one of those crazy things, one of those bells that now and then rings, just one of those things. 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
1: 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Then at 10 a.m., it's the Sunday Best with Nick Thompson taking a step back to the beginnings of jazz mixed with a few modern sounds. 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

Dee Dee Bridgewater at the vocal, Bill Charlap on piano, and Here's That Rainy Day. A record long awaited for the tours they've done just as a duo together in recent years. Well, Dee Dee Bridgewater had worked mostly with Renee Rosnes, who is the wife of pianist Bill Charlap. And Bill Charlap had no interest in doing things like Brazilian sounds and other things that weren't really in his bailiwick. And this was the result in a beautiful, beautiful record. Dee Dee Bridgewater and Bill Charlap, they call it Elemental. Before that, Arturo Sandoval on trumpet doing Bye Bye Blackbird from his release My Foolish Heart. Up next, Ron Carter on the bass with Stephen Scott on piano, and this is Bésame Mucho.

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From a couple of years ago, that's Bill Frisell on guitar with Greg Tardy on tenor sax. The tune is called The Pioneers from the release 4. Guitarist Bill Frisell. Scott Hanley here with Jazz on Our Weekend. New one from trumpeter Thomas Marriott up next. It's called Screen Time, and this is It's Such a Good Feeling. Trumpeter Thomas Marriott.

A hit by the Stylistics, that is Joe Syrian and the Motor City Jazz Octet. People Make the World Go Round, from this release, Secret Message. New one from drummer Joe Syrian and the Motor City Jazz Octet. That was Paul Bolenbeck, guitar. I'm Scott Hanley with Jazz on Your Weekend, turning next to pianist and record producer David Chesky. His recent one called The Great European Songbook, and jazzing it up a bit, here's Prelude No. 6 from the Well-Tempered Clavier.

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0: Live from NPR News, I'm Dale Willman. The National Hurricane Center has downgraded Hurricane Isaias to a post-tropical cyclone as its remnants move north over Alabama and Georgia. More than 700,000 customers are now without power across the region. NPR's Matt Bloom has more.
1: Isaias made landfall as a Category 2 hurricane near Destin, Florida late Friday. It packed 105-mile-an-hour winds. Multiple emergency management agencies across the region have reported downed trees and power lines, and many have urged residents to remain sheltered in place while crews work to clear roads. Isaias was the first hurricane of this Atlantic season, and its remnants are expected to bring damaging winds and heavy rainfall across the southeast as it moves more inland.
0: That's NPR's Matt Bloom with our reports. Hours after an international humanitarian legal expert was awarded the Nobel Peace Prize, the State Department announced sanctions on the International Criminal Court. Secretary of State Marco Rubio has vowed to dismantle the world's only standing war crimes tribunal, as NPR's Michelle Kellerman reports.
2: Secretary Rubio says the U.S. will ban transactions with what he calls a rogue court, cutting off its resources and crippling its ability to operate.
3: America never joined the court. We don't need that court, and we don't want it.
2: The ICC was set up as a court of last resort for victims of war crimes, crimes against humanity, and genocide. The U.S. protested an investigation into Afghanistan, which could have implicated U.S. service members. The ICC closed that investigation. The U.S. also opposes the arrest warrant against Israeli Prime Minister Benjamin Netanyahu over the war in Gaza. The ICC says in a statement that it will not be deterred, but its fate now rests in the hands of the states that created it. Michelle Kellerman, NPR News, Washington.
0: Secretary of Homeland Security Mark Wayne Mullen says ICE officers did not know a five-year-old boy was in the car when they surrounded and shot a Dominican man in New York City on Thursday night. As NPR's Nate Perez reports, officers fired as many as seven rounds.
4: I shot Oscar Belgal in the neck when he was pulling into a parking space. Mullen says ICE wasn't aware a child was in the car. But he says that Belgal accelerated his speed and rammed two vehicles. Mullen also alleges Belgal appeared to target officers with his car.
5: The public outcry should be also towards this criminal, this thug, this gangbanger, this possible murderer.
4: Belgal was treated at a hospital, but has been moved to a detention center outside New York. New York Mayor Zoran Mamdani and Governor Kathy Hochul denounced ICE and demanded they pause their operations. But Mullen has vowed to continue. Nate Perez, NPR News.
0: Stocks finished up on Wall Street on Friday, and you're listening to NPR News. Friday, the Crown Estate, which manages assets for the British monarchy, revealed some of its accounting related to King Charles's disgraced brother, Andrew Mountbatten Windsor, from London. And NPR's Lauren Freyard reports.
6: Ex-Prince Andrew was evicted earlier this year from a royal lodge near Windsor Castle amid public anger over his ties to the late sex offender Jeffrey Epstein. Now the Crown Estate says it found nearly $2.4 million of what it calls dilapidations to the lodge. Some of that came from a $400,000 refund Andrew got from vacating his lease early, the Crown Estate notes. But an official familiar with palace accounts, who asked not to be identified because they're not authorized to speak publicly about them, says most of the money, nearly $2 million, came from King Charles himself in the form of a loan to his brother. Andrew settled a lawsuit with one of Epstein's victims and remains under police investigation for allegedly sharing government secrets with Epstein, but denies any wrongdoing. Lauren Freyer, NPR News, London.
0: Life in the Brazilian city of Manaus is being disrupted this weekend because of unhealthy air caused by smoke from wildfires in the Amazon. The city suspended in-person work at municipal offices. The concentration of pollutants is averaging 196 micrograms per cubic meter. The normal range is from 3 to 9 micrograms. In college football, Bear Bachmeier passed for 329 yards and two touchdowns and ran for a career-best 109 rushing yards as number 8 BYU beat Iowa State Friday night 24-10. Number 20, Iowa easily handled Washington 41-24, and Louisville scored a comeback win over Florida State. I'm Dale Willman, NPR News.
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Brian Charette at the organ from the recent release You Don't Know Jack with Corey Weeds on tenor sax. 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I'm Scott Hanley here with Jazz on Your Weekend. Music up next from the Alan Broadbent Trio from a few years ago. The release is called Like Minds, and this is Yardbird Suite. 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

0: Tom Nolan here. 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Right after Morning Jazz with Jeremy Baldwin from 12 to 2. 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

before the vision is yet. For an appointed time, but at the end it shall speak and not lie. Though it tarry, wait for it, because it will surely come.

I'm Scott Hanley, and here is the increasingly heard Hendrik Merkens, vibraphonist and harmonica artist, from his new one called Big Band Brazil, which was actually recorded in Costa Rica, here with Lingua de Mosquito, the CCN Jazz Orchestra and Hendrik Merkens on Weekend Jazz.

Saxophonist Harry Allen and the Harry Allen Trio from the new release called It Takes Three, with Rossano Sportiello on piano and It's You or No One. Saxophonist Harry Allen. Vocalist Jasmia Horn before that from her recent release Messages, and that was the tune Destiny. Jasmia Horn. These are Sounds of Jazz on the Weekend. I'm

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From a recording done from a concert live at Jazz at Lincoln Center, 1992, highlighting the immense talent of vocalist Betty Carter, with a lot of different performers working with her on this, including Cyrus Chestnut, John Hicks, Gregory Hutchinson, and Jerry Allen. There with Make It Last from the release The Music Never Stops. I'm Scott Hanley here with Jazz on Your Weekend. Guitarist Tom Rotella up next from his recent one called Side Hustle. The tune is Who Dat? Tom Rotella on Weekend Jazz.

0: The group calling themselves Entre Amigos, they're with Heaven on 7. The album is called Magpie, the Music of Joe Clark. Roy McGrath featured there on tenor sax from the band Entre Amigos. I'm Scott Hanley, delighted to share Sounds of Jazz with you here on the weekend, including the new one here from actress and Broadway star Cindy Winters. Her first foray into jazz of a sort here with an album filled with music associated with Lena Horne. Here's Cindy Winters from her album, Sings Lena Horne and The Rules of the Road. You're on Weekend Jazz.
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0: Live from NPR News in Washington, I'm Windsor Johnston. Hurricane Isai Eas has been downgraded to a post-tropical cyclone after making landfall along the Florida Panhandle last night. The Category 2 storm left hundreds of thousands of people without power in the region. NPR's Debbie Elliott reports from the city of Crestview.
1: The National Weather Service says the eye of Hurricane Isaias came ashore near Destin, Florida. The storm weakened slightly from a major Category 3 hurricane to a Category 2 ahead of landfall, but winds were still powerful enough to down trees and knock out power lines in its path. Widespread power outages are reported in South Alabama and Northwest Florida. Flash flood warnings are posted along the storm's path as it moves inland, where it's expected to produce tropical storm force winds and tornadoes across the southeastern U.S. Isaias is the first hurricane of the Atlantic season. Debbie Elliott, NPR News, Crestview, Florida.
0: Hurricane Simon has strengthened to a Category 4 storm as it approaches Mexico's southwestern coast. The National Hurricane Center says heavy rain could bring life-threatening flooding and mudslides. Evacuations are underway. Protesters have taken to the streets in New York City after an ICE agent shot a man in the Bronx on Thursday while his 5-year-old son was in the car. His attorney, Harold Solis, spoke to reporters on Friday, calling for his client's release.
2: All I can say at this point is that regardless of whether or not someone has a criminal history, it is not lawful and it is not okay to shoot a father in an afternoon with his son in the backseat. That is not how we resolve legal disputes in this country.
0: The Department of Homeland Security says the man in custody is a Dominican national living in the U.S. illegally with suspected gang ties. Ukrainian President Volodymyr Zelensky says the Trump administration's decision to lift sanctions on Russian diesel will only prolong the war. NPR's Joanna Kikissis reports President Trump announced the deal after speaking by phone with Russian President Vladimir Putin.
3: Trump's decision to lift sanctions on Russian diesel is the White House's latest attempt to lower fuel prices, which have risen sharply since the U.S. war on Iran. In a voice message to reporters, Zelensky slams Trump's decision as weak and says Russia will make billions. That means more money for this war. More money to inflict suffering on us, he said. It only feeds Putin and gives him the ability to keep fighting. Ukraine's negotiating team is in Florida trying to restart peace talks. Zelensky says the team is being used as, quote, a smokescreen. Joanna Kikissis, NPR News, Kyiv.
0: This is NPR. President Trump has launched a new inquiry to remove Federal Reserve Governor Lisa Cook from her position. A White House committee says it will investigate allegations that she made false statements on mortgage applications. Cook denies wrongdoing, and her lawyers say there's no legal basis to fire her. The effort comes as Trump continues pressing the central bank to lower interest rates. A closed hearing is scheduled for November 5th. The Kennedy Center has named Rick Caney, a talent manager for 1980s and 90s rock acts, as its new executive director. NPR's Anastasia Seloukis reports.
4: Rick Caney has worked with acts including ZZ Top, former Motley Crue drummer Tommy Lee, and Creed frontman Scott Stapp. He has worked as a consultant for the Kennedy Center since shortly after President Trump became the arts institution's chairman in February 2025. Kenny's appointment seems to be part of the center's current push away from the kind of orchestras, ballet groups, theater troupes, and marquee contemporary artists more typically booked by the Kennedy Center and similar premier arts venues around the country. The Kennedy Center declined to comment on Kenny's appointment. Anastasia Tsilkas, NPR News, New York.
0: Authorities in Italy say about 30,000 bottles of premium wine were stolen from a winery in Tuscany. The company is warning customers to be cautious of offers outside official sales channels. The wine is worth an estimated $5.8 million. I'm Windsor Johnston, NPR News in Washington.
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Guitarist Dave Stryker with his guitar strings added with symphonic strings from this new release called Stryker with Strings Goes to the Movies. Also adding in Sarah Caswell doing some nice solo work there on violin. Low Key Lightly, the tune there from Dave Stryker. These are Sounds of Jazz on the Weekend. I'm Scott Hanley here with saxophonist Sherelle Cassidy from her latest called Gratitude, with an all-star band backing her up. Cyrus Chestnut on piano, Christian McBride on bass, Lewis Nash at the drums, also horn work from Michael Dees and Terrell Stafford, here with Stick Up from saxophonist Sherelle Cassidy.

0: I'm Ira Glass. A cop pulls a guy over because his van is swerving across the road.
1: Standing next to the man was a chimpanzee. The man said he was doing really well, and then he lost control of the van. And I'm like, lost control of the van? Like, at what point was the chimpanzee really in charge of this thing?
0: Some stories just don't fit under the daily news shows. 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

Steve Johns at the drums from his release Mythology. That's a recent one. In the tune Blues Day the 13th. Monty Croft at the vibes. John Hart on guitar. Drummer Steve Johns. Before that, we heard a tune that was kind of popularized by a band led by drummer Art Blakey and the Jazz Messengers, written by Wayne Shorter. The tune was One by One. They're heard in a large ensemble setting, the David Caffey Jazz Orchestra, from the release At the Edge of Spring. The tune One by One. You're listening to Sounds of Jazz on the Weekend. I'm Scott Hanley, and here is Jana Siegel, for many years a part of the vocal group The Manhattan Transfer. They've stopped touring now actively, but she's got this nice new solo project. Joined here with pianist Yaron Gershovsky, for many years pianist for The Manhattan Transfer. It's called The Colors of My Life, and this is With Every Breath I Take, Jana Siegel on Weekend Jazz.

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Royce Campbell on guitar from a tribute to guitarist Charlie Byrd. They're doing The Days of Wine and Roses. Up next, Duke Ellington and Johnny Hodges, piano and sax respectively, doing the Royal Garden Blues with special guest Harry Sweets Edison at the trumpet.

pianist George Cables from his latest release called I Hear Echoes, and there, echoes of Horace Silver with the tune Peace. Paul Vornhagen up next from his recent release Live at the Blue Llama, recorded in Ann Arbor, and here he is with La Noche.

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0: Live from NPR News in Washington, I'm Windsor Johnston. Heavy rain and flooding across parts of Alabama after Hurricane Isaias made landfall along the Florida Panhandle last night as a Category 2 storm. National Weather Service meteorologist Bob Orovec says the storm is weakened into a post-tropical cyclone but continues to bring heavy rain to the region.
1: It's still going to be producing some heavy rain today. Heavy rain is going to be the main threat from this storm going forward. The winds have calmed down a lot. The flooding is still occurring along the coast, especially the storm surge flooding.
0: The storm is expected to move toward Tennessee, then northeast through the Appalachians. Its remnants will bring rain and gusty winds to the mid-Atlantic this weekend. In the Pacific, Hurricane Simon has strengthened into a powerful Category 4 storm as it makes its way toward the southwestern coast of Mexico. The United States recently imposed new sanctions on the International Criminal Court. The Trump administration says they're intended to block the court's access to U.S. technology and financial services. NPR's Emily Fang reports President Trump has also asked China to help him challenge the court.
2: Starting after meeting with China's Xi Jinping in Beijing this past spring, President Trump has repeatedly told the Chinese leader how much he dislikes the International Criminal Court and has said the U.S. and China have a shared stance against the court, which Beijing is not a member of, and which the Trump administration has said baselessly issued arrest warrants for Israeli Prime Minister Benjamin Netanyahu and a former Israeli defense minister. Trump's raised these complaints about the ICC and possibilities for cooperation with China on the matter with China's Xi several times this year. That's according to three people familiar with these diplomatic discussions who are not authorized to speak publicly. Emily Fang, NPR News, Washington.
0: Delta Airlines says it's cutting its annual profit forecast amid surging jet fuel costs. Marlin Hyde from member station WABE reports the company expects to pay an additional $6 billion for fuel this year.
3: Delta Airlines reported September quarter revenue of $17.6 billion. Up from the same period last year. That is all while spending more than 60% more on fuel. Federal data shows airlines have raised ticket prices by more than 20% compared to last year as companies have passed on rising fuel costs to customers. However, Delta CEO Ed Bastian says the higher prices have largely not deterred travelers.
4: Resilient demand and greater focus on profitability are enabling the industry to recover higher fuel costs more quickly.
3: Bastian expects demand to remain strong into next year when he hopes fuel will be cheaper. For NPR News, I'm Marlin Hyde in Atlanta.
0: This is NPR News in Washington. Two powerful earthquakes struck Panama Friday, damaging buildings and prompting evacuations. The U.S. Geological Survey says dozens of aftershocks have followed. Injuries have been reported, but authorities had not confirmed any deaths as of last night. The Panama Canal remains open, with operations unaffected. A tsunami warning that was issued after the quake struck has been lifted. Security forces have shut down central New Delhi and detained protest leaders to prevent demonstrations. NPR's Dia Hadid reports the protest target a controversial revision of voter lists that has removed millions of names.
5: Police boarded a flight that had just landed carrying protest leaders. One leader, Abhijit Dibke, says in a video he shared online,
6: "Delhi police is here to arrest us."
5: Police also dragged barricades across roads that lead to a protest site. This bled over a loudspeaker.
7: "Attention, please. Attention, please. Gathering here, taking out the procession is not allowed."
5: Police say they're preventing disorder. The protests are over a controversial revision of voter rolls that has crossed millions of people off electoral lists. Critics allege the government is trying to disenfranchise voters who are unlikely to vote for the ruling Hindu Nationalist Party, led by Prime Minister Narendra Modi. The government has not responded to those accusations. Dee Hadid, NPR News, New Delhi.
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Holly Cole from her recent release called No Moon at All, and as you imagine, that was the title track. Even Fido is afraid to bark. Holly Cole, and there's no moon at all. I'm Scott Hanley here with Jazz on Our Weekend, turning to the new release by Mark Masters and the Mark Masters Ensemble, featuring saxophonist Billy Harper, also Francesca Tanksley on piano, and the tune here, If One Could Only See. The new release is called Dance, Eternal Spirits, Dance. The Mark Masters Ensemble and Billy Harper.

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0: Alan Chaubert, a multi-instrumentalist, but he does it not by multi-tracking, by recording one instrument and then recording another instrument. He does it by playing them at the same time. And there he is on piano and trumpet doing Poinciana from his new release called Just the Three of Us. Alan Chaubert. Before that, the multi-instrumentalist Paquito de Rivera there just on the clarinet with Pac-Man in La Pampa. Paquito de Rivera from this new release called La Fleur de Cayenne. I'm Scott Hanley here with Jazz on Our Weekend. Recent one up next from vocalist Jane Monheit. Here's Young and Foolish.
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A recording from a few years ago by drummer Xavier Le Couturier called Carrier, with Lucas Winter on guitar, Santosh Sharma on tenor sax, the title track there from that release, Carrier, Xavier Le Couturier. These are Sounds of Jazz on the Weekend. I'm Scott Hanley, joined now by trombonist Ryan Kaberle and his collective Do Brasil, here with a very tight ensemble here. Felipe Silveira on piano, synths, and some vocals. Also Felipe Verizola on bass and drummer Paulino Vincente. And here with the tune, Essa Marais. Ryan Kaberle's Collective Do Brasil on Weekend Jazz.

Jenna McLean from her new release, For Your Love, and that was It Never Was You, Jenna McLean. These are Sounds of Jazz on the Weekend. I'm Scott Hanley, turning next to Rodney Jordan, the bassist from his release called Memphis Blue. It's a new one. And the tune, The Storm Will Pass, joined with Melvin Jones on trumpet and Mark Sternbach, tenor sax. Rodney Jordan.

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0: Live from NPR News in Washington, I'm Windsor Johnston. Hurricane Isai Eas brought heavy rain and high winds when it made landfall near Pensacola, Florida last night. Troy Public Radio's Kyle Gassett reports the Category 2 storm has weakened into a post-tropical cyclone as it continues to make its way across Alabama.
1: Alabama Governor Kay Ivey closed state offices and ordered tourists to evacuate counties near the Gulf Coast.
2: We often hear in emergency management, hope for the best, prepare for the worst.
1: Ivey also declared a state of emergency in 40 counties, including the state capital, Montgomery. The declaration also triggered Alabama's price gouging law, making it illegal for businesses to sharply raise prices on gasoline and other essential goods during the emergency. For NPR News, I'm Kyle Gassett in Montgomery, Alabama.
0: President Trump made a campaign stop in central New York last night to throw his support behind Republican candidates ahead of the November midterms. Bryson Pace with member station WAER reports the president's rally drew demonstrations.
3: Protesters gathered by the thousands in downtown Syracuse as President Donald Trump campaigned for Republicans a few blocks away. Mayor Sharon Owens spoke on behalf of Syracuse, a city the U.S. Census Bureau ranks fourth in the nation for child poverty.
4: I don't agree with removing SNAP benefits from people who need food security. I don't agree with the methods for immigration reform. I believe that there is a process that needs to be improved, but the way it's going now is not protecting us, it's harming us.
3: A portion of the crowd peeled away to confront Trump supporters. They were met by a barricade of police officers and quickly faded. For NPR News, I'm Bryson Pace in Syracuse, New York.
0: The United Arab Emirates has released new details in its investigation of a pilot they say tried to hijack a plane full of Israeli passengers. The incident was deemed an attempted terrorist attack. NPR's Aya Betraoui reports from Dubai.
5: The UAE's attorney general says the 29-year-old pilot from Oman had drifted toward extremist ideologies when he was around 20 years old. They say that's when he started following online content glorifying suicide attacks while studying in Melbourne. According to his confession, the UAE says this content influenced his decision to become a pilot. The UAE says the pilot used two previous flights to Tel Aviv on Fly Dubai to familiarize himself with the route before the September 30th attempted hijacking, in which investigators say he claims to have acted alone. The pilot, who was hired by Fly Dubai in January, used an emergency axe to attack the captain before the plane's emergency landing in Saudi Arabia. Aya Betraoui, NPR News, Dubai.
0: This is NPR News in Washington. The grand prize winners of NPR's Student Podcast Challenge have been announced. This year's middle and high school champions had a shared interest in how their mind works. NPR's Janet Ujung-Lee reports.
6: Like millions of Americans, Cora Walsh struggles with reading. It took years before the seventh grader in Long Island, New York, got a correct diagnosis and started tutoring.
7: Say, limb.
8: Limp.
7: Instead of broom, say
8: list.
7: Nice.
6: Cora's podcast about dyslexia is the middle school podcast challenge winner. In it, she explains how she sees words and why it's so hard for her to read.
9: There were entire weeks of my life I barely remember. What I ate for lunch last Monday, what assignments I turned in, what someone said to me in the hallway three Tuesdays ago. And then there are moments that somehow just refuse to disappear.
6: High school winner Amit Bilagiri in San Jose, California, explored a different side of the brain, why some memories fade and others stick. Janet Ujung-Lee, NPR News.
0: OpenAI has fired three safety researchers who say they were dismissed for putting safety ahead of corporate interests. The maker of ChatGPT says an internal investigation found they violated policies on handling sensitive information. The company denies they were fired for raising safety concerns. The researchers warned the dismissals could discourage employees from speaking openly about AI risks. They're urging the tech company to honor its commitments to independent safety oversight. This is NPR News.
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From the Nashville scene, that is Dennis Solee on sax and B.J. Dare and her trio. She at the piano with Love for Sale from the release Sax and Swing. These are Sounds of Jazz on the Weekend. I'm Scott Hanley here with Cantina de Luna and Otmero Ruiz with Waters of March. The album is called Lado de Be Brazilian Project 2, featuring Cantina de Luna on vocal and Bob Shepherd at the flute.

0: I'm Tanya Mosley.
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singer, trumpeter, also pianist, and songwriter Benny Benack III from his release This Is the Life, recorded live at the Blue Llama in Ann Arbor. They're doing Spring in Manhattan. Benny Benack III. Before that, Tyler Henderson on piano from a new release called Love Endures, and On a Clear Day, You Can See Forever. I'm Scott Hanley here with Jazz on Our Weekend. The partnership here of Benny Carter and Oscar Peterson takes us to I Get a Kick Out of You from the release Cosmopolite, the Oscar Peterson Verve Sessions. Also joined here with Barney Kessel, guitar, Ray Brown on bass, J.C. Hurd at the drums. Benny Carter at the sax, Oscar Peterson, piano.

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The Organic Vibe Trio there with Sherwood from the release Moscow from a few years back. I'm Scott Hanley here with Jazz on Your Weekend. Turning next to a recording, actually it's a 2-CD set by pianist Larry Vukovic called Blue Balkan, Then and Now. And here the tune, After Hours.

They call themselves Groovology, and the new release is called Almost Home. Aaron Araneta on tenor sax and David Yamasaki on guitar. Bubbles the Clown, the tune, from Groovology. I'm Scott Hanley here with Jazz on our weekend. Another new one, it's Sarah Hanrahan on alto sax and the tune On the Trail. Mark Carey is at the piano.

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2: From NPR News in Washington, D.C., this is Weekend Edition. I'm Scott Simon. This hour, Hurricane Isaias hits the Gulf Coast, and we'll have the latest. Then Ron Elving on the Weekend Politics. The deal for diesel with Russia. What are the details and concerns? Then David Robinson, who left a famed tech company over worries about what that company was building in artificial intelligence.
3: 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So at that point, we need it to want to do the right thing.
2: And later, Chip Thomas, who puts photo images on buildings across the Navajo Nation as he receives a MacArthur Genius Grant. First, we have our newscast. 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
4: Live from NPR News in Washington, I'm Winsor Johnston. More than 800,000 people across the southeastern U.S. are without electricity after Hurricane Isaias made landfall along the Florida Panhandle last night. Pat Duggins of Alabama Public Radio reports the storm has been downgraded to a post-tropical cyclone, but is dumping heavy rain as it makes its way north.
5: The National Weather Service says what's left of Isaias will make its way through Tennessee and Kentucky as a depression after making landfall at Destin, Florida overnight. The system's expected to drop 4 to 8 inches of rain over the southeast with possible flash flooding along the Gulf Coast of Alabama and Florida. Mobile County Emergency Manager Mike Evans told residents not to rely on social media during Isaias.
6: I don't understand it. I know on social media with algorithms, sometimes if you look at something, it could be from 12 hours ago.
5: Isaias broke the record set back in 1905 as the latest a hurricane has formed during an Atlantic storm season. For NPR News, I'm Pat Duggins in Tuscaloosa, Alabama.
4: President Trump will take his campaign swing to Tennessee today after holding a rally in central New York last night. NPR's Deepa Shivaram reports the president urged voters in Syracuse to support Republican congressional candidates ahead of the November midterms.
7: Hello to Syracuse. We love Syracuse. Always love.
8: Trump's message to New York voters was to argue that if Democrats win control of Congress, prices would go up. He specifically focused on energy prices in his remarks in Syracuse that lasted more than 90 minutes and wound through topics like lamenting that he did not get awarded the Nobel Peace Prize again. Trump painted a rosy picture of the U.S. economy, despite the fact that polling shows that voters disapprove of the president's handling of it. Trump also repeated a plea that he's been making to voters to, quote, pretend that he's on the ballot in an effort to try and drum up turnout. Deepa Shivaram, NPR News.
4: Ukrainian President Volodymyr Zelensky says the Trump administration's decision to lift sanctions on Russian diesel will only prolong the war. NPR's Joanna Kakissis reports President Trump announced the deal after speaking by phone with Russian President Vladimir Putin.
9: Trump's decision to lift sanctions on Russian diesel is the White House's latest attempt to lower fuel prices, which have risen sharply since the U.S. war on Iran. In a voice message to reporters, Zelensky slams Trump's decision as weak and says Russia will make billions. That means more money for this war, more money to inflict suffering on us, he said. It only feeds Putin and gives him the ability to keep fighting. Ukraine's negotiating team is in Florida trying to restart peace talks. Zelensky says the team is being used as, quote, a smokescreen. Joanna Kakissis, NPR News, Kyiv.
4: This is NPR News in Washington.
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11: And this is your community, NPR station 89.1 WEMU. I'm John Stockwell. Good morning. Happy Saturday. Happy weekend. We made it. Hey, we got a pretty good forecast coming up, so hopefully you can get out there and enjoy it. An investigation continues after Chelsea and Michigan State Police successfully disarmed a bomb found in a gas station outside of downtown Chelsea. WEMU's Anna Longoria reports.
12: The Chelsea Police Department arrived at the Speedway gas station on South Main Street in Chelsea Friday morning around 7:30 a.m. after receiving a call that a possible pipe bomb was found there. Police closed off the area and requested support from the Michigan State Police Bomb Squad after examining the object. The bomb squad arrived on scene and successfully confirmed and disarmed the bomb. In a statement shared with WEMU, Chelsea Police Chief Kevin Kiziak says police are working with the Michigan State Police, the Bureau of Alcohol, Tobacco, and Firearms, and Speedway Corporation on this incident. He says if a resident encounters a suspicious package or possible explosive device, they shouldn't touch it and instead back away and contact local law enforcement. I'm Anna Longoria.
11: Democratic nominee for U.S. Senate Abdul Al-Sayed say he won't commit to confirming a Supreme Court nominee if there's a vacancy while Donald Trump is president. Al-Sayed was in Lansing Friday for a town hall about the influence of money in politics on the heels of a debate with Republican Mike Rogers. Al-Sayed says a Supreme Court justice would have to commit to overturning the Citizens United ruling and reinstating reproductive health care protections. Republicans argue that a sitting president has the constitutional authority to nominate Supreme Court justices and that senators should evaluate nominees based on their qualifications, not who is in the White House. It's going to be partly sunny today, the high all the way up to 73, rain overnight, low 56, morning rain tomorrow, high 66, the mostly sunny Columbus Day, a high of 78, chance of rain Tuesday, high 72. Right now, Ann Arbor is 55, Ypsilanti 54, Brighton is the hot spot at 57, and the time, 8:06.
2: This is Weekend Edition from NPR News. I'm Scott Simon. Thank you for being with us. Residents along the northern Gulf Coast are waking up and assessing the damage from Hurricane Isaias. The remnants of the storm are now drenching the southeast. Made landfall near Destin, Florida last night as a Category 2 hurricane. And NPR's Debbie Elliott is nearby in Crestview. Debbie, thanks for being with us.
13: Oh, good to be with you, Scott.
2: What was it like?
13: Well, you know, I'm just north of where it came ashore. I'm about 30 miles inland, close to Interstate 10 here in the Florida Panhandle. Rain and wind gusts started picking up late yesterday afternoon. Most of the businesses all around here were long closed by then, including the Waffle House, I might add, which is famous for staying open in all kinds of circumstances. By nightfall, the pine trees outside my hotel window were just swaying with the wind gusts, and they started whacking against the building. Sheets of rain were pounding the window like a fire hose. Wind gusts here topped 70 miles an hour. It almost sounded like there were waves lapping against the side of the building. I recorded a little bit of it. Imagine if it was that intense here, it had to be much worse down on the coast.
2: And what have you been able to learn about what happened there?
13: Well, the National Hurricane Center says Isaias came ashore with 105-mile-an-hour winds, higher gusts in some places. You know, that's enough to snap trees and power lines, knock down street signs, and rip awnings from buildings. And some of the early morning images we're seeing show just that. Some, you know, big, huge oak trees just uprooted. Power outages. Last time I checked this morning, more than 800,000 customers are without electricity, mostly in Florida and Alabama, but also over in Georgia. According to Florida Governor Ron DeSantis, crews headed out pre-dawn. They're going to get to work clearing down trees and debris from the roadways so that linemen and search and rescue teams can get out and get working. He says people should be patient and let the emergency responders do their job today.
14: Just make sure you stay safe during this period of time. You can't unring the bell if you mess around with a down power cord. You can't unring the bell if you end up, you know, driving in flooded waters and get into a wreck. And so just make sure you're safe. It's going to pass. Things are going to get back. We're going to get that done.
13: Some wind shear did now knock the storm back just before it made landfall. At one point, it was a Category 3 hurricane over the Gulf.
2: And Debbie, what other effects are people feeling from the hurricane?
13: You know, some problems like boil water notices in some communities. Local officials have said, you know, they were not able to respond to emergency calls in the height of the storm because it wasn't safe to be on the roads. And it might remain so until all the downed power lines are cleared. Some good news is the storm surge ended up being less devastating than originally forecast. It was as much as 5 feet near where the hurricane made landfall. You know, that definitely caused coastal flooding, but it didn't, you know, wash away entire structures or anything. The area hit was under an evacuation order, so hopefully people escaped the worst. We'll know more later today as officials start checking out the damage. I should add that President Trump did approve disaster declarations for Alabama and Florida. That frees up federal resources to help in the response.
2: Storm is no longer a hurricane, but it's still a threat as it moves inland. What's the risk now?
13: You know, it moved very quickly up into the southeast. Forecasters say, you know, expect power outages, flash flooding, possibly some mudslides in the mountains, and tornadoes over Florida's Big Bend region, Alabama, Georgia, the Carolinas, even the Tennessee Valley. Are at risk. A lot of college football fans are hoping it moves quickly and won't disrupt this evening's kickoff of the Alabama-Georgia football game in Tuscaloosa. President Trump was planning to go to that, but he canceled his trip yesterday as the hurricane was bearing down, and ESPN moved its morning college game day program indoors just to be safe. But so far, it looks like the game's on.
2: And here's Debbie Elliott on the job in Crestview, Florida. Thanks so much.
13: You're welcome.
2: There has been pointed and bipartisan objection to Defense Secretary Pete Hegseth's plan to live stream a military execution. The Pentagon announced this week that Nadal Hassan will face a firing squad in December. He is the former Fort Hood Army psychiatrist who fatally shot 13 people and wounded nearly three dozen others in 2009. NPR senior contributor Ron Elvin joins us. Ron, thanks so much for being with us.
15: Good to be with you, Scott.
2: Secretary Hegseth told Real America's Voice that, quote, it's public because people need to understand that there are serious consequences for these types of things. But many in his own Republican Party disagree, aren't they?
15: They say it's a bad idea. Beyond disgusting, in the words of Tom Tillis of North Carolina, a Republican senator, whose vote enabled Hegseth's confirmation last year. They're saying it's medieval, even barbaric, comparing it to public executions by ISIS and other terrorists or radical regimes such as the Taliban in Afghanistan. But let's be clear, the issue now, after all these years, is not crime and punishment. The 2009 crime is beyond dispute, and even those with the deepest doubts about the death penalty itself see its rationale and its application in this case. The dispute now is over making a spectacle of it. No U.S. serviceman has been put to death since 1961, back before the Vietnam escalation, and no American has been executed publicly since 1936. 9 decades ago. Hegseth says the live stream will send a signal that there are consequences, but does anyone think someone who did what Nadal Hassan did thought his actions wouldn't have consequences? This is tantamount to saying global terrorists need to be reminded that suicide bombing has downside risks. Trump was asked about this spectacle, said he gave it the green light, absolutely, but Vice President J.D. Vance said yesterday there were weeks to go before the December 3rd date and things could change.
2: Also this week, the Wall Street Journal reported that the U.S. ambassador to Greece, Kimberly Guilfoyle, asked a Trump donor to send her $100,000 to cover credit card debt just before her confirmation hearings last year, and to do it secretly. Is the ambassador's goose cooked?
15: Well, the water is certainly hot enough. It depends on the call of the chef as to whether it's become too hot. The president said it was too bad, but said little else. And the unseemly request for the 100,000 and the access to the Trumps that was at issue will add further to the narrative of corruption surrounding the Oval Office and the First Family in general in this second term. Guilfoyle first came in contact with the Trump operation as a news personality on television. She was considered a catch because 20 years ago she had been married to California's Democratic Governor Gavin Newsom, a Democrat, and she later became engaged to Donald Trump Jr. during his father's first term and was seen with him at the party's 2024 convention, but that relationship ended later that year. Trump Jr. has subsequently married someone else. The main issue of this midterm election, Scott, as we know, is affordability. The issue of government corruption and abuse of public trust, though, is rising fast. And if voters come to link what they don't like in the economy with what they don't like to hear about administration figures selling access, that would add more jet fuel to the anti-incumbent flames.
2: Some serious debates this week in battleground states for the midterms, Maine, Michigan, Georgia, and Iowa. What stood out to you?
15: The common theme was the struggle Republican nominees were in with Trump's tariffs and Trump's war with Iran. They were hamstrung by their need to show independence from those policies, even as they maintained support for the president and the party. At this point, it's clear that Republicans are hoping the Democrats have peaked and the numbers will balance out again. But Republicans are also fearful that the Democrats have not yet peaked, and the next round of polls will find them pulling away toward big gains in the House and perhaps a new majority in the Senate.
2: NPR's Ron Elving, thanks so much.
15: Thank you, Scott.
2: This week, an ethical question of all things intruded into the baseball playoffs. Tuesday night, Dodgers versus Braves in Atlanta, a young man in a Dodger jersey caught a foul ball in the stands. So often happens these days, someone seated nearby captured it on video and then felt compelled to instruct the man, "Give it to the kid! Give it to the kid!" And indeed, there was a small boy, maybe preschool aged, a few rows back in a Braves jersey. But the Dodgers fan looked into the man's camera and told what turned out to be millions of viewers on social media, "I'm sorry, I can't. I'm not giving it to the kid. I feel bad, but I'm not giving it to the kid." Some commentators denounce the man for keeping the ball. Some others have inveighed against the little boy for looking disappointed. Before we criticize anyone's ethics, we had to ask ourselves, what would we do if a baseball fell into our hands at a playoff game? Keep it or give it to the nearest child? Because I am a father, I'm pretty certain I would give it to a child. But also because I'm a father, I know that within a few days, the ball so tenderly bequeathed might have rolled, abandoned, under a bed surrounded by lost socks and forgotten labubus. Also, a foul ball hit by almost any player would be a nice souvenir, but what if it had been a home run, struck by, say, Shohei Ohtani? That ball could be as much of an investment as a Picasso. We sought ethical advice from Nancy Sherman, a professor of philosophy at Georgetown University, who told us, "Manners are not morals." The professor said she was mostly alarmed by the public shaming of both man and boy, who, after all, were not aware that their instinctive personal reactions would soon be turned into some kind of moral exercise for the digital age. "The young guy who caught the ball says, 'I'm sorry, I feel bad, but I'm not giving it to the kid,'" says Professor Sherman. I think that's a healthy, honest response. So the next time you go to a game and if a fly ball seems to be arching your way, you might pause before you reach for it to ask yourself, "Do I really want this ethical dilemma?"

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1: 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Partly sunny today, high 73. 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
3: I'm Windsor Johnston with these headlines. Hurricane Isai Eas is now a post-tropical cyclone after making landfall near Destin, Florida last night. Hundreds of thousands of people are without power across the southeast. Forecasters say flooding and tornado risks continue across the region today. Hurricane Simon has strengthened into a Category 4 storm as it makes its way toward the southwestern coast of Mexico. Weather officials warn of life-threatening flooding and mudslides. President Trump says he's reached a deal with Russian President Vladimir Putin to increase diesel supplies. The U.S. is temporarily lifting sanctions on Russian fuel. The president of Ukraine is criticizing the agreement. I'm Windsor Johnston, NPR News in Washington.

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1: This is Weekend Edition from NPR News. I'm Scott Simon. President Trump says the U.S. will begin to import Russian diesel to try to drive down gas prices before the midterm elections. The U.S. had banned Russian diesel to limit Russia's revenue amid the war in Ukraine. NPR's Russia correspondent Charles Maines joins us from Moscow. Charles, thanks for being with us.
2: Morning, Scott.
1: And tell us, please, about the president's announcement. I gather it was on social media.
2: Yeah, that's right. Trump revealed the news on his Truth Social platform. He wrote that he'd had a highly successful discussion with President Vladimir Putin of Russia, whereby Putin agreed to immediately supply over 300,000 tons of diesel fuel to the U.S. and global markets, with more to follow. Trump said this meant diesel prices for Americans and for the rest of the world would be coming down, in his words, in record numbers and fast. That was in all caps. And he said he did this with certain constituencies in mind, saying farmers, ranchers and truckers were his greatest priority. Those, of course, are some of the groups who have been unhappy about the rise in diesel prices and who Trump will need to turn out in the midterms if Republicans are going to hold the House, much less the Senate.
1: It is an election year. Politics might be driving U.S. economic policy abroad.
2: That's right, at least for now. The U.S. formally placed sanctions on Russia, Russian diesel, shortly after the Kremlin's full-scale invasion of Ukraine in February of 2022. And it just took minutes after Trump's announcement for the Treasury Department to issue a six-month waiver to those trade restrictions.
1: Charles, how would a deal actually work?
2: Oddly enough, this requires Russia to first lift its own diesel export ban. The Kremlin put that restriction in place in response to gas shortages that have hit Russia over the summer due to sustained Ukrainian drone strikes on Russian energy facilities. That crisis has basically eased a bit. So this deal comes at a moment really when industry experts here were already calling for the lifting of this ban on exports to other parts of the world, saying Russia was basically losing out on profit. And this U.S. deal to lift sanctions certainly helps them do this just quicker maybe than some thought.
1: And how are the leaders of Russia talking about the deal?
2: Well, the Kremlin issued a more general statement than Trump, saying it was ready to supply diesel to the U.S. and global markets, kind of full stop. But clearly, part of the story behind this deal is the warm relationship between Trump and Putin. A Kremlin advisor, Yuri Ushakov, later described to journalists the atmosphere of this call, saying Trump had wished Putin a happy birthday. Putin turned 74 this week, and said even that neither side wanted to put down the phone despite taking a call for an hour and a half. Here's Ushakov saying he hoped Trump wouldn't mind if he quoted him, but that the U.S. president had told Putin he was ready to talk more today, more tonight, or any day after. So these guys really seem to like each other.
1: And how much will importing Russian oil actually affect prices in the U.S.?
2: Well, the Russian contribution to the global diesel needs in the short term isn't that much. And industry experts say actually it isn't likely to have the immediate impact that Trump says or is promising for diesel prices at the pump. How that impacts voters' decisions in November, of course, we'll have to see. But the other interest here for Trump is Ukraine. You know, Trump has actually blamed Ukraine for driving up prices at the pump through its attacks on Russian energy facilities. Even though most experts would say that while that may be a factor, the real cause has been Iran's blockage of the Strait of Hormuz. Be that as it may, Trump has been pressuring Ukraine to unilaterally halt its attacks on Russia to help with these gas prices, something Ukrainian President Volodymyr Zelensky has thus far refused to do without a reciprocal move by Moscow.
1: How has President Zelensky reacted to news that Russia and the U.S. are striking this deal?
2: Well, he clearly doesn't like it. He said that the White House's decision prolongs the war by replenishing Russia's war chest. Here's Zelensky speaking in a voice message to reporters last night. So here Zelensky says the deal means more money for this war and more money to inflict suffering on Ukrainians, adding it only feeds Putin's ability to keep fighting. You know, and left unsaid, this deal gives Trump even more incentive to pressure Kyiv to halt its attacks on Russian energy, even as Putin continues his attacks on Ukrainian civilian infrastructure, you know, on homes, on heating, electrical power stations, as we enter into the winter months with Ukraine's air defenses depleted.
1: NPR's Russia correspondent Charles Maines, thanks so much.
2: Thank you.
1: This year's Nobel Peace Prize was meant to bolster international humanitarian law and went to a South African jurist who has worked on the International Criminal Court, among other places. But the Trump administration wants to dismantle that court and accuses it of trying to prosecute Americans. NPR's Michelle Kellerman reports on new U.S. sanctions against the world's only standing war crimes tribunal.
3: Secretary of State Marco Rubio calls the ICC a rogue court and says the U.S. is now cutting off its resources and crippling its ability to operate.
4: America never joined the court. We don't need that court, and we don't want it.
3: In a video message, Rubio accused globalist experts, as he called them, of wanting the ICC to go after Americans.
4: They want the International Criminal Court to do more, including the prosecution of American citizens and service members that are defending their country. They want to prosecute Border Patrol agents that are protecting our nation's borders. And they want to prosecute our elected leaders.
3: But U.S. personnel are not the subject of any current investigation. The ICC suspended its look into the U.S. role in Afghanistan, even as it continues to prosecute crimes by the Taliban there. The Trump administration has criticized another big case, the arrest warrant against Israeli Prime Minister Benjamin Netanyahu over Gaza. This year's Nobel Peace Prize winner, Navi Pillay, says international law and human rights are under threat. She spoke in Nuremberg, site of the first major international war crimes tribunal against the Nazis.
5: These efforts that we are now seeing, which are attempts to weaken international criminal justice, endanger the progress painstakingly made since Nuremberg.
3: The president of the International Criminal Court rejected the U.S. sanction, saying the court will not be deterred. The U.S. is giving companies 6 months to wind down their ties to the court. Indiana University professor David Bosco, who's written a book about the ICC, says this was meant to be a centralized place for war crimes victims to seek justice instead of having courts for each and every conflict.
6: That was the what happened during the 1990s, of course, was they set up, you know, a special court for the Balkans. They set up a special court for Rwanda. And I don't think it makes sense to anybody to do that rather than having a centralized court. The key question is, how broad is the jurisdiction of that court going to be?
3: The court only has jurisdiction in member states, and that does not include the U.S. Secretary Rubio says he expects U.S. allies who rely on the U.S. military for their defense to, quote, rein in the court. Michelle Kellerman, NPR News, Washington.
1: When AI models began to escape from testing environments this summer, hacking businesses and governments in the real world, a trickle of employees at top AI companies resigned to warn the public there is a danger right now to humanity. David Robinson is among the most senior.
3: Only has jurisdiction in member states, and that does not include the U.S. Secretary Rubio says he expects U.S. allies who rely on the U.S. military for their defense to, quote, rein in the court. Michelle Kellerman, NPR News, Washington.

0: now to humanity. David Robinson is among the most senior tech employees to leave, sounding the alarm on the way out of OpenAI, where he worked for 3.5 years. And David Robinson joins us now from New York. Thanks so much for being with us.
1: Glad to be with you.
0: You wrote in The Atlantic that the culture is broken at OpenAI. How so?
1: I think OpenAI got where it is by being a startup, trying out many different AI models. The company calls it iterative deployment. And that worked well when we were dealing with chatbots. Now that we have much more capable systems and these agents that are really taking actions in the world, the level of safety and rigor and redundancy that we need is just much, much greater than it was even a few months ago. And when I look around at where we are and where we're on track to be, when I looked around, when I was inside, it seemed to me we're really not in the right ballpark.
0: What's a near-term disaster scenario that worries you?
1: Well, if you think about all the things we count on, Scott, we count on power and water, and we assume that our nuclear command and control systems are going to not do anything unless we are in a deadly serious situation. But all of these systems have elements of computers and of technology in them. And we're entering a world where attacks on those systems are going to be something that the technology could do on its own, or that people using the technology could do. But to be honest, the things that worry me the most are still a little ways out, at least, or at least I think that they're a little ways out, which are the idea of loss of control. The fear there is that a system might decide that it wants to have its own agenda, and its hacking abilities were such that we might find it difficult to shut down.
0: What can be done?
1: Guardrails. So we create a sandbox. That's a technical term for a container that you keep the AI inside of. But we're also training AI now that has lots of skills, including a great ability to break out of sandboxes. Mm. What if it's better at getting out of the sandbox than we are at keeping it in? And at that point, what we have to rely on is building it or growing it in such a way that it's going to do what we want when we're not looking. When we have something that is more capable than we are, we're not going to be able to tell it exactly what to do. So at that point, we need it to want to do the right thing.
0: Well, give us an idea of a safety rule, if you could, please.
1: What we need to expect now is something more like a commercial airport or a nuclear power generating station, where there's redundancy. So if I'm about to take a commercial flight and the mechanic on the tarmac is having a bad day, or happens not to have gotten a good night's sleep and checks the wrong box, or happens to push the wrong button, there are fail safes so that you can have a human make a mistake without opening a door to disaster. But we don't have that kind of infrastructure yet. One thing government can do is make that an expectation.
0: Mr. Robinson, what brought you into AI? What were you hoping it would achieve for you and for our world?
1: What I thought we were doing was building useful tools that could help people to get work done, or help people to, you know, handle their calendars and make plans with one another. And I guess I ultimately thought things that would help us to be more human. Cheesy as that may sound, I think that's what I had in mind when I got going on this.
0: But what do we have now? Or what are you concerned about what we might have in front of us?
1: I mean, there have always been these ideas of AGI, artificial general intelligence, that would take the place of people in the economy and make it so that none of us had to do any jobs. And my colleagues were very enthusiastic about this idea, and we're starting to see systems now that really can leave more people with much, much less to do. And now that I'm looking at that up close, that doesn't seem like such a great idea necessarily either. If you imagine a world in which the work gets done by machines, it really could leave some of the best things in life, the satisfaction of a job well done or the thrill of learning. It could really make them seem less important. The idea of that becoming a problem used to seem far-fetched to me, but it's starting to seem like something we should think about.
0: I know the technology now could replace me. I mean, I'm...
1: Oh, I don't think

0: though.
1: No, I'm afraid it can. We've got AI that can do a voice. We have AI that can write.
2: No. Scott, can I interject something?
1: Yeah.
2: Because I'm a writer by avocation. It's interesting, you know, in math and in coding, you can tell whether the answer is right or not. But when it comes to something like writing, it's much harder for a machine to tell the difference between good writing and bad writing. It really struggles with theory of mind, with understanding where the reader, or I guess in your case, the listener, is coming from. And look, maybe AI will get better at those things too, but I don't think we're sure just yet.
1: David Robinson is a former senior employee at OpenAI. Mr. Robinson, thanks so much.
2: Thank you.
1: We asked OpenAI for comment, and spokesperson Drew Pusateri said in part, quote, "We're making sure our models don't become more capable than we can safely manage and secure."
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0: And you're listening to Weekend Edition from NPR News. When you eat, you chew, chew, chew, and swallow. You've masticated. It's an ability that modern mammals share, including B.J. Lederman, who writes her theme music. New evidence suggests this ability goes back to the time when dinosaurs roamed the Earth. Here's NPR science reporter Ara Daniel.
1: Over the years, a swath of the Inner Mongolia region of China has coughed up heaps of remarkable fossils.
2: To say it's a hot spot is actually understatement.
1: A decade ago, a specimen in a thick slab of shale caught the eye of University of Chicago paleontologist Zhe Shi Luo. It was the fossilized bones and fur of an ancient mammal the size of a chihuahua.
2: Early fossil mammals are exceedingly rare.
1: The fossil was hard to see against the rock, so one of Luo's colleagues basically snapped a vivid image of it using X-rays.
2: It would make this bone pop out in different colors.
1: And it captured a curious combo of characteristics. The back end resembled a modern-day platypus, meaning the animal, living roughly 165 million years ago, was likely semi-aquatic.
2: However, its teeth and the jaw would be very different from platypus. So the head is very much of a predator.
1: Then there was the other thing that Luo noticed about that fossil.
2: Tiny hyoid bones.
1: The human hyoid bone sits in our throat, half an inch or so above our Adam's apple, and supports the backside of our tongue. The team later CT scanned the fossil, including the underside of the skull, which exposed a delicate roof of the mouth, along with a series of rarely preserved bone hooks and ridges.
2: And with that, we are able to reconstruct the whole muscular skeletal machinery.
1: Which revealed that this animal, which the researchers named Megacauda sungae, was likely capable of doing two things unique to mammals. The first is chewing food and then swallowing it. Other vertebrates tend to bite and gulp, but mammals?
2: Chew down all the food with our teeth, and we swallow one bolus down our esophagus at a time.
1: Secondly, this fossil appears to have been able to suckle.
2: That ability to suckle mother's milk literally defined our biology. Mammals are named after the mammary glands.
1: This is some of the oldest evidence of an animal with both these abilities, meaning that the origin of these innovations lies deep in the past. The results are published in the journal Nature.
3: Oh, it's a fascinating specimen.
1: Jessica Theodore is a paleontologist at the University of Calgary who wasn't involved in the research. She says such a fossil tracks the evolution of lactation, which she likens to a kind of dietary and hormonal conversation between mother and baby.
3: The conversation is beginning very far back. In the Jurassic and Cretaceous, that's amazing to me that it's this old and this fundamental.
1: For Zhe Shi Luo, this fossil's the latest evidence of how new ways of feeding have helped mammals and their predecessors diversify, even when they were the little guys on the block.
2: They're never dominant in the age of dinosaurs, but they hold out relatively well compared to all other vertebrates.
1: In the Jurassic, there were already gliders and swimmers and tree dwellers and subterranean proto-mammals, each one making its own kind of living, united in their shared ability to chew, swallow, and suckle. Ari Daniel, NPR News.
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4: And this is your community NPR station, 89.1 WEMU. I'm John Stockwell. Good morning. Great to have you here. I was just handed a traffic bulletin from our traffic center. If you're traveling into Wayne County, westbound M14 at I-275, the right lane and shoulder are blocked due to a crash. Westbound M14 at I-275, the right lane and shoulder are blocked due to a crash. Partly sunny today and a high of 73. Right now, Ann Arbor 54, Ypsilanti 55, and Whitmore Lake is 55 at 839.
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6: I'm Windsor Johnston with these headlines. Hurricane Isaias has weakened to a post-tropical cyclone after making landfall along the Florida Panhandle. Hundreds of thousands of customers are without power this morning. The storm still threatens parts of the southeast with flooding and tornadoes. President Trump has opened a new inquiry into Federal Reserve Governor Lisa Cook as he seeks to remove her. A White House committee will examine allegations of false statements on mortgage applications. Cook denies wrongdoing. The president says Russia has agreed to supply more diesel to the U.S. and global markets. In exchange, the U.S. is temporarily lifting sanctions on Russian fuel to help increase supplies. The president of Ukraine is condemning the move. I'm Windsor Johnston, NPR News in Washington.
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0: This is Weekend Edition from NPR News. I'm Scott Simon. January 18, 1984, Malcolm Kerr, who was president of the American University of Beirut, came to work and was shot to death from behind by two assailants. Malcolm Kerr was 52, married, and had four children. Lebanon was in the midst of a civil war. There was no real investigation. More than four decades later, Kim Gattas, who has covered the Middle East and U.S. foreign policy for the BBC and is a regular contributor to The Atlantic and the Financial Times, has written a new book that's an inquiry into that crime, The Best Kind of American, a true story of murder, war, and America's undoing in the Middle East. Kim Gattas joins us now from our studios in New York. Thanks so much for being with us.
8: Thrilled to be with you, Scott.
0: Your book begins with an email, doesn't it?
8: It does, from Anne Kerr, the widow of Malcolm Kerr, who had read my previous book. And she emailed me to ask whether during my research for that book, part of which takes place in Lebanon during the 1980s, whether I'd come across any new details about Malcolm's assassination. And I was taken aback by the email because I thought that it was a closed case. And in some ways it was, but in many other ways it wasn't. There were many questions, including why Malcolm had been assassinated.
0: Well, help us understand Beirut in those times.
8: Beirut in the 1980s, when Malcolm Kerr was president of the American University of Beirut, was a place where various conflicting agendas were clashing violently. The Israelis had invaded Lebanon in 1982 to expel Palestinian militants and the Palestinian Liberation Organization led by Yasser Arafat at the time, who were using Lebanon as a launch pad for attacks against Israel. They were running amok in southern Lebanon and launching rockets at northern Israel. And just as the Israeli tanks were rolling into Lebanon, the Iranians sent hundreds of Revolutionary Guards to Syria and onwards to Lebanon to fight Israel, the Israeli enemy, on Lebanese soil. And then a few months later, the Reagan administration sent the Marines into the country to oversee the departure into exile of the Palestinian militants who got on board ships to go to Tunis. And so you have this terrible confluence of events, of players that meet on Lebanese soil, and it leads to some devastating moments for everybody.
0: We should explain, this is your city, isn't it?
8: It is. I was born in Beirut. I lived on the front lines of that civil war. I still live in Beirut, Scott, and it's been a searing experience and slightly discombobulating to write this book about Beirut as the origin story of the U.S.-Iran confrontation with Israel tangled up in it, and then live through the paroxysm of that confrontation. I started this book and the research for it in 2022, and I didn't realize that somehow I had been incredibly prescient about how important it would be.
0: And tell us about Malcolm Kerr, an American, but born in Lebanon, and also someone who loved Beirut.
8: He loved Beirut. He felt at home. He'd been born there to American parents, Stanley and Elsa Kerr, who were part of a long tradition of Americans who were known as Arabists, who spoke the language, loved the region, lived in the region. And Malcolm Kerr is part of that tradition of Americans who love the region, but can also be critical of it. He was not, you know, naively in love with it, who represented America, but could also be critical of his country's foreign policy. He felt that it was his mission to lead the university in such a difficult time. He arrived in 1982. And unfortunately, as I write, as Malcolm was leading the university, feeling at home, feeling meaningful in his quest to represent America, there were those who were already thinking that the best kind of American was a dead American. Unfortunately, that still is true for some. But I still feel, Scott, there are also a lot of people who are still trying to find common ground.
0: The Kerrs are an accomplished family. Ann Kerr, still teaching in her 90s. Steve Kerr, 9 NBA championship rings. Susan Kerr became an elected county counselor in the UK. John's a professor at Michigan State. Andrew Kerr served in national security for the U.S., came across something astonishing in the early 90s, didn't he?
8: He was serving as a junior staffer on the National Security Council during the administration of Bill Clinton, and by pure accident, he came across a document that revealed some crucial information about his father's assassination. And this is really what struck me about this story. What almost shocked me was that this document was there, but the Kerr family had never been given it, probably because it was about means and methods. It was a document that was classified that could not be revealed.
0: Mm-hmm.
8: And it leads to, you know, a voyage of discovery and reckoning about what had happened. It reopens the wounds, and eventually it leads on to a quest for justice. But a justice that is truncated because no one is ever really sentenced, or no one ever really sits in the dock for any of these trials.
0: Of course, this week marked 3 years since the October 7th Hamas attacks on Israel and the war that ensued. Lebanon is again embroiled. What do you hope for the future of your country?
8: So many things, Scott. I want what everybody wants. People want to live a life with justice, security, freedom of fear. And I think that is something that, you know, we're not seemingly able to get to in the region at the moment. And I think it is going to require many Malcolm Kerrs and many others to bring us there. For Lebanon, it's important to remind your listeners that the south of the country is being obliterated by the Israelis in controlled demolitions that are blowing up schools and hospitals and infrastructure. And it's devastating to see that we're still stuck in this vortex that started in the 1980s when Israeli troops invaded and Iranian troops arrived on our territory. And we can be beyond critical of Israel and the conduct of this war and the devastation wrought onto Gaza and crimes of war and crimes against humanity. But that should not absolve Hezbollah in Lebanon or Iran of what they have wrought in terms of devastation against our region and my country. You know, we really feel in Lebanon that we're stuck between Israel and Iran. We have, for the first time in many years, leadership that is trying hard that really does represent the best of what Lebanon can offer. But I really feel that unless we have change of leadership in Iran and change of leadership in Israel, we're going to be stuck in this vortex for a while. It's going to require a change in mindset on all sides.
0: Kim Gattas, your new book, The Best Kind of American. Thank you so much for being with us.
8: Wonderful to be with you, Scott.
0: Think of street art, and what might come to mind is city buildings with giant murals, subway cars tagged with spray paint or stenciled sidewalks. Well, Chip Thomas creates street art in rural places, large-scale photographs on abandoned buildings across the Navajo Nation. This year, the MacArthur Foundation gave Chip Thomas what's known as a genius grant. KSUT's Adam Burke has this profile.
9: North of Flagstaff, Arizona, the ribbon of highway disappears into a sea of sagebrush and yellow grasses. Chip Thomas steers his hatchback off the road to an abandoned cinder block building.
10: This is the natural evolution of a piece on the desert. It's breaking down.
9: Lean, bearded, dreadlocks tucked inside a canvas cap, Thomas approaches the tiny structure, which might have been a storage shed at one time. The roof and the door are gone now.
10: This is part of a sight and sound installation. Looks like the sound may have stopped.
9: Inside, a 10-foot-wide black and white image covers the back wall. It's an art piece spotlighting the devastating health effects of uranium mining among Navajo workers during the Cold War.
10: My image is of Key John, who died at a young age from a cancer related to his work in a uranium mine.
9: In the photo, a young Navajo man wears a hard hat with a headlamp and operates uranium mining equipment. But the image is fading. Pieces of the installation are peeling off the walls.
10: Oh, here we go. Sound loop is working.
9: Then suddenly a solar-powered speaker kicks on, and we hear the garbled sounds of a Geiger counter. This is what's left of the installation's audio.
10: This is on its last leg. But it's impressive. It's been running 3.5 years now, nonstop.
9: Since 2009, Chip Thomas has been putting up artwork in places like this across the Navajo Nation, working against the unrelenting wind and sand.
11: The work is ephemeral, you know, it's paper versus the elements, and the elements, Mother Nature always wins.
9: On a landscape of disorienting scale and inscrutable distances, his black and white installations offer outsized visions of daily life on the res. Men on horseback, grandmothers herding sheep, the delighted faces of children playing. And for Thomas, any building is a canvas. Deserted gas stations, old trailers, water tanks.
11: Structures that are close enough to the road, that are big enough, where I can put an interesting, hopefully engaging piece.
9: 25 minutes down the highway, we stop at a roadside stand where vendors are selling table loads of turquoise and silver jewelry.
12: Good to see you, friend.
10: Yeah, you too.
9: Tori Charlie is working one of the stands. She's 29 and first started seeing Thomas's artwork as a teenager.
12: I was like, oh, wow, you know, there's somebody that's interested in livestock and kids or, you know, the elders within the community.
9: Charlie is Navajo, or Diné, as Navajo people call themselves.
12: I think as a teenager, I was like, dang, I wonder who this is. And I probably assumed that it was a young Diné artist doing photography, and finding out that he was a doctor, that was interesting. That was cool.
9: Born and raised in North Carolina, Chip Thomas moved to the Navajo Nation in 1987 to work as a family physician in a remote, underserved region.
11: I had thought, because of the isolation, I would just be there initially for 2 years, but my 2 years turned into 36.
9: He spent time with patients outside of the clinic, helping them haul water, stack firewood, and shear sheep. And as he grew closer to Navajo people, Thomas started photographing them.
11: There was, you know, a degree of trust, and I could stick a camera, not literally in someone's face, but I could get closer physically than a stranger could. and tell a more intimate story.
9: Then, in 2009, a friend showed him the work of the French street artist J.R., who covered the walls of urban buildings with giant images. Thomas was 52 at the time.
11: It was like, oh my God, this is it. This person has figured out how to take a documentary black and white photograph, blow it up to scale, and to use it as street art. My mind was blown. It's like, I have to figure this out.
9: This was the era of Banksy, Shepard Fairey, and countless masked anonymous street artists who put up work in public spaces without permission.
11: It's getting away with something.
9: At first, Thomas worked in secret, too.
11: Sneaking around, usually at night, is a rush. And I was living the life of my street art heroes.
9: For outsiders, this is a landscape that holds points of interest, like Monument Valley, Lake Powell, and the Grand Canyon. But Thomas is concerned with the spaces in between and the community life that's often invisible to tourists.
13: People tend to look at a landscape like that as just kind of bleak and empty and worthless.
9: Art historian Kevin Moore curated a retrospective of Thomas's work in Cincinnati a few years ago.
13: To drive across the desert and see a black and white photograph pasted to a building of a smiling girl or an old couple, it's striking, it's surreal, it's actually haunting.
9: Moore says it's notable that Thomas's artwork is not for sale and free to everyone.
13: It feels mysterious. It's sort of like, who did this? Why did they do this? You expect it to try to go to work on you in a way, but as you sit with it and contemplate it, you realize you don't understand what it's trying to do to you. And then you start to understand that maybe it's just trying to exist. Maybe it's just trying to get you to exist with it. Maybe that's a good place to be with art.
9: Every photograph is a window, every camera a mirror. Chip Thomas uses his lens, his work, to reflect the beauty and resilience of the people who live on this land. And at 69, he says he's not done yet.
11: It's still a passion play for me to create new work, tell new stories, and I like to do it in a way that engages people. My primary audience for the work on the Navajo Nation is Navajo people. And I'd like to think that there will be continued growth reflected in the work I create.
9: That work will almost certainly be big and bold, like the land itself. Visions that materialize for a short while and then gradually dissolve again into the desert. For NPR News, I'm Adam Burke.

0: 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I'm Scott Simon.
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2: And this is your community, NPR station 89.1 WEMU. I'm John Stockwell. Good morning. Happy weekend. It's awesome that you're here. An update from our traffic center. If you were traveling into Wayne County today, that crash westbound M14 at I-275, that has been cleared. Once again, if you're headed into Wayne County this morning, that crash on westbound M14 at I-275, it has been cleared. Now, coming up a little later at 10 o'clock, it's This American Life. The theme is Original Recipe. 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At noon, travel with Rick Steves. Rick is going to be taking a camel ride across the Sahara. I don't want to miss that. Neither do you. Partly sunny today at a high of 73. Rain overnight, low 56. Morning rain tomorrow, high 66. Mostly sunny on Monday. Check it out, high 78. And then a chance of rain Tuesday, high 72. Right now, Ann Arbor 54. Ypsilanti is 55 at 8:59.
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0: From NPR News in Washington, D.C., this is Weekend Edition. I'm Scott Simon. When we asked voters in Ohio's 9th Congressional District about their biggest worry this election year, many echoed William Watkins.
4: Whew-wee, Jesus. This economy has been rough. It's bad.
0: More from Ohio this hour. Later, student unrest in France as the country heads into elections. Michelle Steele with sports, baseball playoffs, and remembering Doc Coach. 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
5: Live from NPR News in Washington, I'm Windsor Johnston. Hurricane Isai Eas is now a post-tropical cyclone, but flooding from the storm is still a threat across parts of the southeast. Hundreds of thousands of customers in Florida and Alabama have lost power. NPR's Debbie Elliott describes riding out the Category 2 hurricane in the Florida Panhandle.
6: I'm just north of where it came ashore. I'm about 30 miles inland, close to Interstate 10 here in the Florida Panhandle. Rain and wind gusts started picking up late yesterday afternoon. Most of the businesses all around here were long closed by then, including the Waffle House, I might add, which is famous for staying open in all kinds of circumstances. By nightfall, the pine trees outside my hotel window were just swaying with the wind gusts, and they started whacking against the building. Sheets of rain were pounding the window like a fire hose.
5: That's NPR's Debbie Elliott reporting. The storm is now bringing heavy rain to Alabama. It's expected to move through Tennessee, with its remnants bringing rain and possible flooding to the Mid-Atlantic this weekend. In the Pacific, Hurricane Simon is now a Category 4 storm as it makes its way toward the southwest coast of Mexico. Tropical Storm Rachel is expected to bring heavy rain and strong winds to northern Mexico and Southern California. President Trump took his midterm campaign push to central New York last night. Speaking in Syracuse, he urged voters to turn out even though he's not on the ballot.
7: When I'm on the ballot, we win everything. when I'm not on the ballot. 48% of you don't vote. Please pretend I'm on the freaking ballot, will you?
5: Trump campaigned for Republican gubernatorial candidate Bruce Blakeman. He also took aim at Democratic Governor Kathy Hochul, criticizing her handling of taxes and crime. The president is scheduled to hold a rally in Clarksville, Tennessee today. Stocks on Wall Street rallied this week as investors shrugged off high energy prices and bond yields. NPR's Scott Horsley reports all of the major stock indexes ended the week in positive territory.
8: Retail fuel prices eased a little bit this week, but it still cost a lot to fill up a car or a truck or a commercial jetliner. Delta Airlines says higher fuel prices took a bite out of profits during the most recent quarter. Pepsi is also facing higher costs and plans to compensate by raising prices for its soda pop and snack foods. The rising yield on 10-year treasuries pushed mortgage rates to their highest level in nearly 3 years, averaging 7.4%. Stock investors don't seem worried, though. For the week, the Dow gained 0.9%. The S&P 500 index rose more than 1.1%, and the Nasdaq climbed 0.2%. Scott Horsley, NPR News, Washington.
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2: And this is your community, NPR station, 89.1 WEMU. I'm John Stockwell. Good morning. The success of Ann Arbor Sustainable Energy Utility in the Bryant neighborhood has the city looking to expand the project. WEMU's Kevin Merchert reports.
10: There are already 80 homes in the Bryant neighborhood that have had solar panels installed or are signed up to do so. New enrollments are beginning to slow down in Bryant, but residents in other parts of Ann Arbor have expressed interest. Grant funding is earmarked for Bryant. An amendment to the ordinance would allow that funding to go to other locations. Councilmember Lisa Dish says it'll be great to expand the program.
11: We want to cast the widest net possible for now and move on next year to 1,000 more households at actually slightly different rates, but all good and well.
10: Councilmember Travis Rodina lives in the Bryant neighborhood and has seen the solar panels installation. He says he's heard from neighbors who are very happy about having the solar panels reducing their energy costs. I'm Kevin Merchart.
2: A case before the Michigan Supreme Court this week asked how far state civil rights law should apply to discrimination by association. Lower courts ruled against a man who sued when his Christian University contract wasn't renewed after he officiated a same-sex wedding. He claimed sex-based discrimination by association. But school lawyer Steve Van Stempoort says the man can't claim discrimination by association because his colleague in the same-sex wedding didn't also face the same.
12: What his argument really boils down to is, well, he still has to show that he himself, his employment discrimination was because of sex.
2: The plaintiff's lawyers argue a narrow reading of civil rights law like that could prevent others from suing if they face discrimination for being friends with someone in a protected class. Checking area freeways in Washtenaw County, nothing major to report. There'll be some construction here and there, so be ready for that. Partly sunny today, high up to 73. Rain overnight, low 56. Morning rain tomorrow, high 66. The mostly sunny Monday, high of 78. A chance of rain Tuesday and a high of 72. Right now, Ann Arbor 54, Ypsilanti 55, Whitmore Lake is 55 at 9:06.
0: This is Weekend Edition from NPR News. I'm Scott Simon.
13: Did you vote 2 years ago, may we ask?
14: Did I vote 2 years ago? I actually don't remember. Wow. Yeah, I did. I voted. And I'm regretting my vote right now. I drove for Trump.
0: We begin this hour in Ohio, a critical battleground in next month's midterm elections. We visited the state's 9th congressional district, including city of Toledo. And when we asked people in diners, machine shops, and on streets what they were most concerned about, one worry kept coming up.
14: Oh, the cost of gas is outrageous.
15: It was over $4 a gallon there for a while, so my car's broke down. I've been riding the bus.
16: Gas, for sure.
0: William Watkins has been working in factories and making deliveries and recently enrolled in a machining class at Toledo's Cherry Street Mission, a nonprofit support group. He hopes to land a better-paying job with steady benefits and is raising a young daughter.
4: Whoo-wee, Jesus. This economy has been rough. Like, it's bad. I had a truck. Like, I'd rather walk sometimes to take that truck where I'm going. I remember when I first learned how to drive gas, it was $2. I'm like, I'm not buying no $2 gas. I would darn near cross five highways to get $2 gas right now.
0: We asked why he voted for Donald Trump in 2024.
14: I just felt like with him being the businessman that he was, that he would be able to help the country out a little better.
0: Mm-hmm.
14: I don't want to say I was wrong, but us common folk that go to work every day and work hard for our money on a normal job, it's really hurting our pockets.
15: This one right here is going to be for our cup holders, or our coasters.
0: Thomas Hamilton is in the same machining class. He separated from his partner and trying to support five boys.
15: If I got to work two and three jobs plus come here, I don't get to see my kids. You know, that's not a benefit for them. That's hurting them, because now they got to grow up without a father around. Trump seems to me like a lot of the principles and stuff that I seen when he first took office and everything sounded good. Everything sounded great. You know, it's just kind of fizzled out. I don't think he's kept his word.
17: 12, 13, 14, 15,
0: 20.
18: All right, thanks a lot.
17: Thank you.
0: See you later. There are 19 pies on the menu at Schmucker's Diner in Toledo, from apple pie to strawberry rhubarb. Michael Crockett is a retired factory worker and is having breakfast with his grown daughter, Johnny. She says she often has to figure out what to do with that.
19: I would say like a year ago was $35 for a full tank. Now I'm paying about $55, $60 to fill up. So that's eating away.
20: I've controlled my lifestyle. I think I got it down to a science. I eat one time a day, but that came with getting older, and I found out that eating isn't necessarily my best friend because I overeat. So that's how I cut down on my budget.
0: President Trump won many traditionally Democratic working class votes from Ohioans over three elections. But Tamira Frazier of Toledo, who works two jobs in home and health care to support her daughter and voted for President Trump in 2024, now says...
21: He started wars. Wars that did not need to be started. I feel like Trump should just don't stick his nose in other people's business. He should just stay and worry. We got so much work to do with our own people.
0: Early voting opened this week outside of a polling station in Defiance, Ohio, about an hour from Toledo. We met Jerry Britzan, who just cast his vote. He wore a hat in the autumn sun that said, veteran.
22: I support the president, and I think that when you look at the stock market and all the other type things, I think the country is on a rebound.
0: Well, what would you say to people who say, look, you know, the price of gas, I'm working two and three jobs, it's hard to commute between jobs, I have to spend much more money than I did before on food. This is making uncomfortable choices for me and my family.
22: I think it's temporary, although from the oil and gas type thing, I think that's going to change.
0: Another early voter, Angela Hearn, told us that taxes were the most important issue to her, but also...
23: People's lifestyle, I don't care. But don't impress it on me, that kind of stuff. I can live here fine and happy, but I don't need to know your religion or your sexual whatever. I don't care. I don't care who you pray to. But don't have to express it onto me.
0: And that helped you make your decision to vote one way or another.
23: Yeah. Yes.
0: What about an issue like inflation, the cost of living?
23: That also. We always lived within our means because that's the way we was brought up.
0: Mm-hmm.
23: So we always kind of watched our P's and Q's. If we couldn't afford it, we didn't buy it.
0: Do you think the war in Iran is helping your family or America?
23: Personally, right now, this no, it isn't. But maybe later on it will be.
0: There are statewide races for Ohio's governorship and a Senate seat, which current polls show to be close. Marcy Kaptur has represented the 9th Congressional District since 1983. She still lives in her childhood home in Toledo and is the longest-serving woman in the history of the U.S. Congress. But a Republican-controlled state legislature redrew her district lines. President Trump won it by 7 points in 2024, though Representative Kaptur was reelected. The district has been redrawn again by the legislature, and Cook Political Report rates this year's congressional race between Kaptur and former Republican Ohio State Representative Derek Maron a toss-up. The Marin campaign didn't return our request for an interview, but at Bud's Diner on 2nd Street, we ran into...
1: Mike McCann. I'm the mayor of the city of Defiance, Ohio.
0: Bud's is part of the mayor's daily rounds, where pumpkin and Ohio apple pies have just been put on the menu. The mayor's a Republican and hands out a business card that has three direct phone numbers.
1: You know, since I've been mayor, we went from about 16,700 folks to probably around 17,100 right now.
0: What are the big issues here at the moment? What has people talking and what are they worried about?
1: I think same thing that everybody's talking about. Fuel prices are still high. Now, the state of Ohio just put a 90-day rollback on all their gas taxes, which reduced the price of gas by about 40 cents a gallon. That helps. Certainly that helps, but it's a 90-day rollback, and we aren't collecting gas tax right now, so what are we going to do when it comes time to pave our roads and build our bridges and all those things?
0: Are you in accord with the Republican Party nationally? I'm covering. What do you think of President Trump?
1: I never agree with everybody on everything.
0: Yeah.
1: Locally, people don't agree with everything that we're doing here.
0: Coming up to these midterms, President Trump says, I want people to think that my name is on the ballot.
1: I heard that over the weekend.
0: Good idea from your point of view?
1: I am not a political strategist, I'll be honest with you.
0: You've been elected mayor three times. You're doing pretty well.
1: Well, I guess nobody else wants the job. I will say, a couple years ago when Trump was on the ballot, that's the most activity that I've seen at my polling location where I work ever. And people were coming in the door saying, hey, I'm just here to vote for Trump and then I'll get out of here.
0: And as we spoke,
1: Marcy Kaptur just walked in.
0: Two longtime Ohio Pauls of different parties shook hands.
3: Hello.
17: Good morning. Nice to see you.
3: Good to see you.
17: Everything okay?
3: Everything's good.
17: You're doing okay? Yes,
3: I'm doing all right.
17: All right.
3: Yeah,
17: you've been worried
3: I'm
17: about
3: healing.
17: That.
3: Yeah. Thank you.
17: I saw that car. I don't know how you survived.
3: It was a miracle.
17: Yep.
3: It really was.
17: You definitely had God on your side.
3: I better do my job.
0: Marcy Kaptur survived a car accident in August and is now back on the campaign trail.
3: We live in kind of a crooked state. But that isn't the case here. So I'm just very proud of what I've learned here. The mayor's helped teach me. Hardworking people.
0: I mean, there's something I've got to say. We have a Democrat and a Republican standing here, getting along, complimenting each other. And the smell of pumpkin pie in this diner is overwhelming. I think a lot of people are going to say, this is what America should be.
17: This is what I was talking to you about earlier. We all need to put the politics aside and do what's best for our city, do what's best for our county, do what's best for our state, and do what's best for our country.
3: We're rebuilding the steel industry. We're rebuilding the automotive industry. We're bringing in new industry. And we've got a long way to go. And we hope Washington and the financial centers start to see the Great Lakes cities again. They ignored them for a very long time.
0: And back at the machinist workshop, William Watkins is still thinking over who he'll vote for.
14: This country has become more costly with the inflation and tariffs and all that. I mean, hopefully it fits us better than the end, but as of right now, it's rough.
0: Yeah.
14: Whatever candidate they do pick, I hope they just have the people in mind, because at the end of the day, the people make our nation.
0: William Watkins of Toledo, Ohio, one of the voters who will decide the direction of the next U.S. Congress. Our story was produced by Danny Hensel and edited by Martin Patience. And Bud's Ohio apple pie was just terrific.

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4: 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Partly sunny today with a high of 73, rain overnight with a low of 56, morning rain on Sunday with a high of 66, and then mostly sunny Monday with a high of 78. Right now, Ann Arbor and Ypsilanti check in at 57.
5: I'm Windsor Johnston with these headlines. Hurricane Isaias is now a post-tropical cyclone, bringing heavy rain to Alabama. The system is expected to move through Tennessee. Its remnants will bring rain and possible flooding to the Mid-Atlantic this weekend. Hurricane Simon has strengthened into a powerful Category 4 storm off Mexico's southwestern coast. Forecasters warn of life-threatening flooding and mudslides. Authorities say multiple

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3: This is Weekend Edition from NPR News. I'm Scott Simon. Federal immigration agents shot a man in New York City earlier this week. Oscar Belgal, 28-year-old from the Dominican Republic, survived the shooting and is now in the custody of Immigration and Customs Enforcement while the courts wrangle over what happens next. His 5-year-old son was in the back seat of the car during the shooting, but was physically unharmed. Reporter Steve Kastenbaum joins us. Steve, thanks for being with us.
4: My pleasure. Thank you.
3: The mayor of New York and the governor have demanded that ICE release video footage from the body cameras that were worn by agents in the shooting, which has not happened. But New York police did release body cam footage. What does it show?
4: Well, we see that they pulled up to a chaotic scene right after the shooting. We see an ICE agent wearing a yellow construction vest. He's holding a rifle. Belgal is on the ground in handcuffs. He's bleeding from the neck. People are yelling at the ICE agents. NYPD officers called for an ambulance to be rushed to the scene, but then they decided to put the shooting victim in their car, and then they raced to a nearby hospital.
5: Come on. Watch the legs. Got it? Yo, put pressure.
4: We also got to see how this started. A second video came out. It was from a security camera that was on a building, and it captured the moment when ICE agents approached Belgal in his car, and he sped off.
3: There was a hearing at federal court in Manhattan yesterday afternoon, and Belgal's attorneys argued for his immediate release. What came out of the hearing?
4: Well, the judge issued an emergency order prohibiting immigration authorities from deporting Oscar Belgal while this issue is pending. Federal agents took him from the hospital on Thursday evening, just a few hours after he was brought in. He still had a bullet fragment in his neck. The family and immigrant advocates thought that he was still in New York, but attorney Howard Solis said they were surprised to learn at that hearing that he was actually taken to New Jersey and not to a medical facility.
6: Obviously, he's afraid. He's deeply concerned about his 5-year-old son. It was the first thing he asked me is whether his son is okay.
4: The judge ordered that Belgal has to be kept at a federal detention facility either in New York or New Jersey while this plays out in the court here.
3: Leaders in New York were very quick to call for ICE to end its activities in the city and just leave New York. Homeland Security officials responded by saying New York sanctuary policies make the city less safe. What have they been saying?
4: Well, state law here prohibits police from aiding federal agents in enforcing immigration policy in any way. They're only allowed to help with law enforcement. Homeland Security Secretary Mark Wayne Mullins spoke at a briefing in Washington, and he said that this man had a criminal conviction, several arrests. They claimed he was associated with a gang, and they asked New York police to hold on to him.
7: This individual is a threat to our community. As you heard, we had a detainer on him. He was on probation. The state of New York knew he was illegal, and they chose to release him back into the streets and into the community.
4: And one of the reasons they wanted this man is because they said he may have information about a shooting of an off-duty Customs and Border Patrol agent that took place here last year.
3: Steve, we saw anti-ICE protests around the courthouse yesterday. What's ahead?
4: Well, the judge has to make a decision on the petition to release the man, and local officials are conducting their own reviews here.
3: Reporter Steve Kastenbaum in New York, thanks so much.
4: Thanks for having me.
3: The French government is trying to calm a student protest movement. It's over dilapidated school facilities and a lack of teachers. The protest is now in its third week and has become a national crisis. NPR's Zylinder Beardsley reports that what began as a small student gathering at one school has hit a nerve in the country at a difficult time.
0: We've taken the Bastille, came the rallying cry from Paris's Place de la Bastille Thursday as the second nationwide student rally in a week got underway. The high schoolers' movement for better learning conditions has now become a rallying cry for equality and solidarity, and others are joining in, like college student Clara Houssin, who studies at an elite Paris university. She says she's outraged by what kids in the poorer suburbs have to deal with.
8: They don't have a French teacher for 6 months, and then they're asked to pass an exam, and that exam is supposed to be fair, but it's not fair if you haven't had a teacher for 6 months.
0: This student protest movement is one of the biggest in decades and being compared to May 1968, when a student-led revolt toppled the government of President Charles de Gaulle. 7 months ahead of France's next presidential election, the protests are attracting plenty of political attention from the right and left. Far-left firebrand Jean-Luc Mélenchon, who's running for president for a fourth time, made an early campaign video out among the students and posted it on Instagram. His party has been accused of whipping up the protests. Thursday's Bastille rally ended with students throwing cobblestones and police charging with tear gas. Violence from both sides has marked the movement, as the French watch scenes of schools and vehicles burning on the nightly news. Far-right leader Marine Le Pen, the front-runner for next year's presidential election, has focused on the security aspect. The French taxpayer can no longer pay for those who have fun destroying public property, she said. Le Pen has called to cut family benefits of minors involved in the violence and make their parents pay. The government tried to calm the crisis this week.
9: La guerre au Moyen-Orient, comme d'ailleurs celle en Ukraine,
0: Prime Minister Sébastien Lecornu gave the big picture. In an address to the nation, he said the crisis had come at a time of wars in Ukraine in the Middle East and skyrocketing energy prices. He said France was now reimbursing its debt at record borrowing costs.
10: Et dans ces lycées, on va déployer des enseignants à partir de demain.
0: Education Minister Edouard Geffray was more specific. He said they had identified 500 schools in difficulty and will send 3,000 replacement teachers immediately. He said it was part of a bigger plan in which students would have a bigger say. At Lycée Saint-Exupéry in a Paris suburb where it all began on September 17th, a few 10th graders are excited to be interviewed. They're standing outside their modern wood and glass high school, surrounded by leafy trees. They admit their school building is in good shape, but they were fed up because there weren't enough teachers, and they gathered outside last month to protest. 17-year-old Abdelkader Abdelrahman was among them. I went 5 months without a French teacher. And to prepare for our national exam, to tell you the truth, we used ChatGPT, he says. 15-year-old Marwa Jama says the kids are stunned by their success.
11: Au début, quand on a fait ça, on pensait pas que ça allait prendre une telle ampleur.
0: We had no idea it would spread to all of France, she says. We are really proud. These students say the absentee French and math teachers have been replaced since they began protesting.
12: Merci. Merci. Au revoir.
0: They have to go because there's a school meeting, and they are delegates representing their class. Eleanor Beardsley, NPR News, Paris.
3: Lois Lowry has written dozens of books for children and young adults, including The Giver. That's her 1993 dystopian novel that's become a staple of middle school language arts. That book turned into a quartet that ended in 2012. She has not written another book about a bleak future.
0: Math teachers have been replaced since they began protesting.
12: Merci. Merci. Au revoir.
0: They have to go because there's a school meeting, and they are delegates representing their class. Eleanor Beardsley, NPR News, Paris.

0: That book turned into a quartet that ended in 2012. She has not written another book about a bleak future until now. What was she waiting for? Lois Lowry spoke with that about Andrew Limbong, who's host of NPR's Book of the Day podcast.
1: Building 903 is set in 2099. Ruling over this world is the autocratic leader Zokiris, who has figured out how to rig the electoral system to stay in power indefinitely.
2: And he is over 100. And so the people hate him, but they don't know how to get rid of him. And over the decades, he has changed the way the world works to, in my opinion, their detriment.
1: That's underselling the situation a bit. While there are hints of a previous world lush with greenery and vibrancy, this world is grim, filled with no's. No art, no music, no pets, no books. Lowry says she was inspired by the loss of humanities departments in some colleges, by how many high schoolers are reading excerpts as opposed to full novels in class.
2: And my life with literature has been such a long connection and so important to me that that prospect began to feel so painful. And I began to envision a world without books. And in this world, they've been illegal for so long that not only the young protagonists, teenagers, have never seen or felt or touched or opened or smelled or read a book, but nor have their parents. So it's been a generational deprivation.
1: The book follows Tessa, a 14-year-old girl. Her twin brother Theo has been missing for some time now, but one of Tessa's closest friends is an elderly neighbor named Miriam. When Miriam gets sent away to a facility for the elderly, Miriam slips Tessa a key to some boxes of contraband she'd been hiding. In the boxes are some old newspaper clippings, a catcher's mitt, and here's Lois Lowry reading.
2: Each of the remaining boxes was filled with books. They were different sizes, different colors. One was quite thin, with a brightly colored picture on the cover. Tessa opened that one, glanced at a random page, and read aloud. One Sunday morning, the warm sun came up, and pop, out of the egg came a tiny and very hungry caterpillar. The colors are nice, she said, looking up, but I don't really understand what it's talking about. Well, her mother replied after a moment, it was a very long time ago, and things were so different then.
3: Can you talk a little bit about writing that moment of, since you'd never seen a book before, it's wonder, but it's also confusion, it's excitement, but also, you know, there's some fear there.
2: She also, incidentally, has probably never seen a caterpillar
3: true,
2: or
3: yeah.
2: a butterfly.
3: Yeah.
2: So much has been lost. But I think what isn't ever mentioned by name, I don't think, in the book, is what's really been lost is the power of imagination. And so this child, not really child, teenager, cannot read a piece of fiction and envision what it's talking about. She's lost that capacity. And, of course, this word I know is not mentioned in the book, but it's implied. When we lose that power to imagine ourselves into the being of another creature, another human, or in fact a caterpillar, we lose the capacity for empathy. And that's the thing that's going to destroy us in the future if we let it.
3: Are you a big, very hungry caterpillar fan?
2: I am too old to have been brought up with a caterpillar, but I had four children. And I have grandchildren, so I know a lot about caterpillars.
1: Lowry published the last book in the Giver Quartet in 2012. Since then, her books have taken place in the present or the past. They've tackled serious issues, but also have been totally goofier, more colorful. She says revisiting the future was exhilarating.
2: But also kind of discouraging as the future is so uncertain now.
3: When you talk about so many things being uncertain about the future, what are you hinting at there?
2: Well, I mean, of course, the big thing is AI, of course.
3: Uh-huh.
2: I mentioned I'm a literature person. I majored in English in college.
3: Yeah.
2: Most people do not sit around remembering poems by Robert Frost, but I did the other day.
3: Mm-hmm.
2: And the first two lines of a famous poem by Robert Frost is, "Some say the world will end in fire. Others say in ice." I could go on, but I'm not going to.
3: Mm-hmm.
2: But I rewrote the whole thing, and mine begins, "Some say the world will end in fire, others say AI." So take it from there.
3: Not a fan, I guess.
2: There are things we need to be concerned about.

0: that aware of, scared of.
1: And yet, Building 903 has a happy-ish ending, at least happier than the ambiguous one in The Giver.
0: I'm glad you added the word ish to happy, though.
2: Yeah.
0: And probably because kids had objected to the ambiguity of The Giver's ending, perhaps I consciously tied this up a little more cheerfully.
2: Is it also wishful thinking on your part?
0: The happy-ish ending?
2: Yeah.
0: Yeah, of course it was. I mean, anybody thinking about the future and pronouncing it a happy one is indulging in wishful thinking. But what else do we have?
1: Andrew Limbong, NPR News.
3: And for that full interview, you can subscribe to NPR's Book of the Day podcast.

0: You're listening to Weekend Edition from NPR News. Have you ever struggled to parallel park? Well, imagine trying to do it in front of hundreds of screaming people, all of them assessing and evaluating your every single move. Reporter Andrew Stelzer was in Philadelphia for the city's first ever Parallel Parking Association Championship, and here's how it went down.
1: Let's get ready to parallel park!
2: They came from all over the city, driving all types of cars, from Kias to Lexuses and everything in between.
3: My name is Cynthia Strawberry, and I do all kinds of parking. Anytime people can't park, I tell them, get out their car and let me park their car for them.
4: My name is Shafir Mondel. They call me Pirate One Shot, and I'm here to win. I'm the king of parallel parking here in Philadelphia.
5: My name is Anna D'Souza, and I'm here to represent all of the parents and their Cheerio crushers, because if anyone parks in distress and duress, it is parents.
2: There were 14 contestants out of 900 applicants. They included a city bus driver, a former Survivor contestant, and Missy Phillips, whose Instagram handle is Missy Parks Good.
6: I did prep this week. I generally use my backup camera. I am pro backup camera, but I respect the rules.
2: Backup cameras and self-parking cars were not allowed.
6: And I would just like wait for a SEPTA bus to pull up behind me, and then I'd get into the tightest spot because you got to do that under duress, got to build up the tolerance for stress.
2: Under duress was one of three categories of competition. Volunteers with costumes and props acted as delivery vans, snowplows, or tailgating football fans to simulate stressful parking conditions, while drivers tried to line up their wheels as close to the curb as possible. There was also the one-shot category. Back in and straighten out with no corrections. But most dramatic was tight squeeze, in which drivers had to maneuver into a spot only 18 inches longer than their car.
7: She's caught in two.
8: Oh, yeah. That's nice.
2: Parallel parking competitions have also been held in Austin, Portland, Oregon, and Pittsburgh, which recently held their sixth annual event. But none of those cities has the same narrow streets and dense urban core as Philly, where parking is a frequent topic of conversation and frustration.
9: So it's going to be more challenging because the city was not built for cars, right?
2: Kinja Patterson and Ayanda Satoli are both Philly natives who came out to hoot, holler, and enjoy a beautiful sunny fall day.
10: You know that from being in the city, either born and raised or if you're a transplant, you have to learn how to parallel park.
2: After three competitors advanced to the finals, the last round was scored on nothing more than style and parking with flair.
11: The moment of truth. The best parallel parker in Philadelphia.
2: The winner was One Shot Mar, street name Mario Zucca. He parked well, but also worked the crowd with his race car driver's outfit and a giant number one balloon trailing off of his 2012 Mazda 3 hatchback.
11: One shot, Mar!
2: Mar took home a $76 prize and the trophy, a mounted, jagged piece of Philadelphia curb.
12: I have a spot already for it, ready to go. I just hope my mantle's strong enough because that thing's really heavy.
2: Next year, the organizers want to hold regional heats in the suburbs, leading up to a final competition in the city once again. For NPR News, I'm Andrew Stelzer in Philadelphia.
13: Baby, you can drive my car. Yes, I'm gonna be a...
0: Drive it, yes, but can you park it? This is NPR News.
14: 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Partly sunny today, high 73, rain overnight, low 56. Morning rain tomorrow, high 66. Right now, Ann Arbor 57, Ypsilanti 57, Whitmore Lake is 57, and the time, 9:39.
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17: I'm Windsor Johnston with these headlines. Post-tropical cyclone Isai Eas is bringing heavy rain to Alabama. The system is expected to move through Tennessee. Its remnants could bring flooding to the Mid-Atlantic this weekend. More than 900,000 customers across the Southwest are without power. Hurricane Simon has strengthened into a Category 4 near Mexico's southwestern coast. Authorities say evacuations are underway in areas in the path of the storm. President Trump says Russia has agreed to supply more diesel to U.S. and global markets. The U.S. is temporarily lifting sanctions on Russian fuel to try to lower prices. The president of Ukraine is condemning the agreement between Washington and Moscow. I'm Windsor Johnston, NPR News in Washington.
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0: This is Weekend Edition from NPR News. I'm Scott Simon. Strike up the band. It's time for sports. Major League Baseball playoffs. And remembering Iron Mike, the coach. Michelle Steele joins us. She writes the Steele Cut Substack on sports and economics. Hi there, Michelle.
19: Great to be on the show.
0: Great to have the Michelle with us. To baseball in the American League. Tampa is already in the League Championship Series. The Rays await the winner of the divisional series between the Cleveland Guardians and the Chicago White Sox. Tonight's the decisive Game 5. Mm. Let me put it this way. Do the Guardians really want to cross Pope Leo by defeating his favorite team?
19: Ah, how dare they? You know, the Cleveland Diocese has gotten ahead of it a little bit by saying, you know, we love that Pope Leo has a favorite team, but it's okay to root for the Guardians. Here's the thing.
0: I want a liturgical ruling on that, but go ahead.
19: Yeah, right. We have to actually look up some canon law here, but I don't think we have enough time in this segment, at least. The only team that Pope Leo really cares about, Scott, is the White Sox.
0: Yeah.
19: He's an absolute diehard. He sent the owner of the White Sox a letter wishing him and his loved ones abundant blessings the day the playoffs started. A media research company, Apex Marketing, tallied up what all the papal excitement was worth in media mentions for the White Sox. It's over $22 million in just the postseason. It feels like the White Sox are kind of turning into America's team, perhaps, especially after three 100-plus loss seasons. I will admit, the magic seems to be running out. They dropped the last two at home, but they've got Sean Burke on the mound tonight.
0: Cleveland's a great team, yeah.
19: Cleveland's a great team. They've got Burke. He's the closest thing that the Sox have to an ace on the mound tonight. Anything can happen. Let's see if this Sox team can pull another rabbit out of their hat.
0: L.A. Dodgers and Milwaukee Brewers are going to have a rematch in the National League Championship Series. Dodgers swept them last year. Brewers have the best record in baseball this year. Brewers have more hops this year.
19: I like the
0: Thank
19: beer
0: you for
19: reference.
0: Laughing at that.
19: Yes,
0: yeah.
19: Yes. I know a lot of Cubs fans who feel like they're choosing between the lesser of two evils in this series, rooting for the Brewers' arrival or the big bad Dodgers and their world-leading payroll. But I think, Scott, that the Dodgers do have weaknesses.
0: Yeah.
19: The Brewers draw a ton of walks. They're kind of uniquely equipped to drive up pitch counts and stress even a rotation like the Dodgers have. Milwaukee actually outscored them as well during the regular season. I'm not calling a sweep in this series. I think it's actually going to be really exciting. Might come down to the wire. And I'll be watching.
0: Major League Baseball considering a shorter season, 154 games starting in 2029, all of which sounds interesting, but there might not be any baseball in 2027.
19: Yeah, it's not too often that a league puts forth a proposal, especially during the postseason, to cut their regular season from 162 to 154 games. But that's a historic number. That was the length of the regular season before 1960. You know, it'll give players more rest, and they like that. But this does nothing to solve the key labor issue on the table for this offseason, and that's a salary cap. The owners want one. Players don't. They successfully and famously fought off an attempt to have one in 1994 when they went on strike and we lost the postseason and the World Series. And baseball never really recovered until the Home Run Derby in 1998. The Baltimore Orioles are getting ready for this lockout. They laid off a dozen people, including the Oriole bird mascot. It's a rough business.
0: What do we say about Mike Ditka, Chicago's biggest shoulders?
19: Oh, my
0: rough,
19: goodness.
0: Tough barrenness.
19: Yeah, he was the biggest draw on a team chock full of personality on that 85 Bears. I love that it was George Papa Bear Halas himself who made the hire, and it was a good thing he did because he gave the Bears an identity. They were tough. They were determined. Players played up to that standard. You know, he was from Western PA steel mill country. He was made of metal, Scott. He became Iron Mike, but boy, was he all Chicago.
0: Ah. So beautifully
19: said.
0: Wasn't
19: he?
0: Yeah, so beautifully said. So beautifully said. Meant a lot to us. Michelle Steele, thanks so much.
19: Sure.
0: Before Joan Barrett wrote the historic bestseller, Midnight in the Garden of Good and Evil, he wrote a series of columns for Esquire on good manners and classy men's clothing. He has updated and revised over 50 of those pieces now in a new book that can be quoted, cited, and just enjoyed. Class Act, A Gentleman's Guide to Dressing Well. And John Barrett joins us now from our studios in New York. Thanks so much for being with us.
20: Good to be here.
0: Class Act isn't just about clothing, is it? You cite your grandfather, for example.
20: Yes, my grandfather always had new dollar bills and coins, new coins, in his pocket wherever he went because he used the new ones for tips. To show his gratitude and his esteem for the person who did whatever job it was for him. My grandfather was the class act in my life.
0: Well, tell us, what other ways?
20: He always wore a three-piece suit. Now, that's another era, but he was always extremely well-dressed. And he was so entrenched in that kind of look and the formality that when he came to the beach, he was dressed in a three-piece suit, and he was locked into that look, which is a little too much, but it shows you how dedicated he was to whatever his look was, and that's what it was, very formal.
0: Argyle socks, no less than the Duchess of Argyle told you, not her family.
20: Esquire didn't want me to write fashionese. In other words, what is the color to wear for spring? You know, all that. They wanted me to get to the social history, but the interesting aspects of various items of clothing. And one of them was Argyle socks. So I found that there was a Duchess of Argyle still alive. I called her up. And she made it clear by the resoluteness of her reply that she'd been asked about Argyle socks before. They have nothing to do with the family, she said, placing heavy emphasis on the first syllable of nothing. My late husband, the Duke, appeared in an advertisement for Argyle socks in the 1950s, and it made me very angry. I was very cross. It's a thing that has always annoyed me. It's the wrong tartan, the wrong colors, and the wrong spelling. After all, she said softly, one doesn't want, you know, to be known for a sock. She is known for a sock, I'm sorry to tell.
0: Yeah. We have the British Navy to thank for the blue blazer.
20: Yes, the commander of the ship, the HMS Blazer, took a look at his motley crew one day and decreed that they would, from thenceforward, wear blue jackets, and those jackets became the blazer we know.
0: And the whole idea was, what, you could reach any port anywhere in the world, put that on, and be a gentleman?
20: Well, it was a very neat-looking garment. It was dark blue, and it was it dressed up the person who was wearing it. Everybody looks better in dark blue or black.
0: Chinos have become such a mainstay today. Of course, it traces back to a regimental commander of the British Army in India who didn't want to see dust on uniforms.
20: Well, he was a stickler for the white uniform, and he was upset that whenever he went out to review his troops, the Punjab dust had made them all filthy. So he realized that there's nothing he could do about the dust, but he could do something about the uniforms. So he went to the quartermaster general and suggested that he dye the uniforms the color of dust. And so he did it by mixing coffee and I forget what else, but three or four ingredients to make a dye that would turn the uniforms to dust color. And they called it khaki. It was a new color. Khaki is the Hindi word for dust-colored.
0: Can I ask you to read a bit from your piece on motorcycle jackets?
20: For all you need to know about the definitive motorcycle jacket and how to wear it, take a look at Marlon Brando in the 1953 movie The Wild One. He plays the leader of a motorcycle gang and wears a lustrous, heavy-duty black leather jacket that has all the requisite features, epaulettes, metal snaps, belted waist, zippered forearms, and an oversized zipper running at an angle up the front. Brando wears the jacket like a second skin. He never takes it off. His swagger and his smoldering resentment deliver its message of random aggression. When the ingenue asks him, "What are you rebelling against?" he said, "What you got?"
0: Now, I don't even have a driver's license. Can I wear a motorcycle jacket?
20: Well, you can, but the thing is, I like to picture Ronald Reagan. Would he ever be seen wearing a motorcycle jacket? I doubt it.
0: John Barron, his new book, Class Act, A Gentleman's Guide to Dressing Well. Thank you so much for being with us.
20: Good to be here.
0: Breaking up is hard to do. Thousands of songs tell us that, but what about the breakup between friends? Along with the bruised feelings, there's the awkward social interactions in the aftermath, often as if nothing has happened at all. British musician Essie Sparrow has been through this and written a song about it, Weddings and Funerals.
1: I was invited to a wedding, someone who I hadn't spoken to in a long time. You know, I'd really hoped that one day maybe we would rekindle our relationship and that maybe they'd apologise for how they'd acted. But instead of an apology, I just received an invite to their wedding in the post.
21: Imagine me, 8 months' time, at a wedding that isn't mine, sitting with the 10 girls who loved me.
1: I really wanted this song to feel gossipy, and the night this happened, as I was chatting to my friends, I found myself kind of exaggerating the story and being like, can you imagine if I went there? Like, sitting with the 10 girls that blocked me. And I didn't actually get blocked, but it really felt like the right thing to say at the time.

been walking with my partner that night, and I just said, like, I know I'm really fun at a wedding, but I just feel like they want to wheel me out for weddings and funerals. Tom turned around and was like, I know this is not a good time and you're really upset, but that would make a really good song.

There are so many songs for ending of relationships, of pining for someone, yearning for someone. And yet we don't necessarily have that for, you know, friendship endings, being on different pages to someone that's not romantic.

I really love a cheeky lyric, but this whole song is kind of a facade. Like, I'm being funny, I'm being ironic, but ultimately I am sad that it happened. I'm sad that they didn't reach out in a way that felt genuine. So I think you kind of feel that there's something underneath the song, hopefully, at this point. So

the ending changes here, I think, foreshadowing, kind of just offering the other perspective of like, you won't even like it. Like, I will cry. You'll hate that I stayed all night. You'll think I ruined it. And this part was me, like, perhaps after a few beverages, you know, making my way onto the dance floor and

0: I really wanted to put the nail in denial and just sort of like, I know I'm not perfect and I know that this humor that I'm using is a defense mechanism, but it's working. So we're just going to roll with
1: from
0: it.
1: The tin-

0: I can't lie.
1: I haven't heard from this person, but I did actually hear from several other people who reached out to apologise because they thought this song was about them, and it wasn't at all. But that's okay.
2: That's Essie Sparrow talking about her song Weddings and Funerals. It's from her new EP, Gossip from a Coastal Town.

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1: 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I'm John Stockwell. Good morning. Coming up at the top of the hour in just about a minute, it's This American Life, and the theme is Original Recipe at 11 o'clock. Wait, don't tell me. At noon, Travel with Rick Steves. He's going to be riding a camel through the Sahara. And from at 1 o'clock, from Memphis to Motown, Daniel Long is in for Wendy today. At 3:20, EMU football. They are at Akron. Checking area freeways in Washtenaw County right now. Nothing major to report. Partly sunny today with a high of 73. Rain overnight, low 56. Morning rain tomorrow, high 66. Mostly sunny Monday, high 78. A chance of rain on Tuesday with a high of 72. Mostly sunny Wednesday, high 65. The record high for this day is 87 in 1949. Right now, Ann Arbor 57, Ypsilanti 57, Whitmore Lake is 57, and the time, 9:59.
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3: Hey there, everybody. So I'm not going to beat around the bush. For this week's radio program, we think we may have found the original recipe for Coca-Cola. And I am not kidding. I am not kidding. One of the most famously guarded trade secrets on the planet. I have it right here. And I am going to read it to you. I'm going to read it to the world. And I'm going to make my case for why I think it's real, despite whatever Coca-Cola might say. And that is just one of the two stories on today's program. Today's show is something we first broadcast 15 years ago. And when we did, it made international headlines. I am not kidding about that. It broke news. But that is so long ago. I bet you've never heard this one, right? From WBEZ Chicago, This is American Life. I'm Ira Glass. Probably the best story about how protective Coca-Cola is of its secret formula comes in this book that was written by Charles Howard Candler. His dad, Asa, did not invent Coca-Cola, but founded the Coca-Cola Company back in 1892. And Charles, the son, wrote this. One of the proudest moments of my life came when my father initiated me into the mysteries of the secret flavoring formula, inducting me into the Holy of Holies. Charles then says, incredibly, there was no written formula. And the labels had been removed from all the containers of the ingredients. So they were, quote, identified only by sight, smell, and remembering where each was put on the shelf. And I thereupon experienced the thrill of making up, with his guidance, a batch of Merchandise 7X. Merchandise 7X. Merchandise 7X is the cartoonishly super-secret cloak-and-dagger name they give the flavoring mixture in Coca-Cola. Charles's dad, Asa, was so paranoid about anybody else getting hold of the secret formula for 7X that even though he was president of Coca-Cola, he's president of the company, he would go through the company mail himself and remove the invoices for any ingredients that had been purchased so that nobody in the accounting department could read what ingredients had been bought for the product. I learned all this from A History of Coca-Cola, a book written by investigative journalist and historian Mark Pendergrast.
4: The company has always said, and as far as I know, it's true, that only two people at any given time know how to actually mix the 7X flavoring ingredient, and that these people never travel on the same airplane in case it crashes. It's this carefully passed on, you know, secret ritual, and that the formula is kept in a bank vault at SunTrust, which used to be the Georgia Trust Company.
3: Of course, this makes no sense at all. Why can't the two guys fly on a plane if the formula is sitting inside a bank vault? Coke's official line on this these days is that they simply do not talk about how many people know the recipe. Though the reason that most of us think of it as one of the biggest trade secrets in the world is probably because that's the story Coca-Cola likes to tell.
5: Coke's secret formula. Only two guys in the world know it. If something happened to one, the formula would be lost forever. And then, cookouts would be catastrophic.
3: In this particular Coke commercial, I guess the premise is that each of the two guys only knows half the formula. It's just one of several commercials that have come out recently that poke fun at the myth of the super secret formula, while at the same time bolstering and selling that myth. Coke even has this thrill ride at its museum in Atlanta, the world of Coca-Cola, where you follow two characters who are trying to unlock the secret formula for Coca-Cola. And so, with all this money, all this energy, all these millions of dollars spent over the years to convince us of just how impossibly, importantly, iconically secret the formula to Coca-Cola is, it was a surprise when we stumbled across an article in Coke's hometown paper, the Atlanta Journal-Constitution, February 18th, 1979. Not on the front page, but buried back on page 2B. One of their columnists, Charles Salter, without any fanfare at all, published what looks like the original recipe for Coca-Cola. He found it in a pharmacist's old book of recipes. All the recipes, including the one for Coca-Cola, are written by hand. Most of them are for various ointments and remedies. And if that seems like a strange and random place to find this kind of thing, well, Coca-Cola was invented by a pharmacist and it was originally sold at pharmacy soda fountains. The article says that the book passed from one pharmacist to another until it fell into the hands of one Everett Beale, who owned a drugstore in Griffin, Georgia, 40 miles from Atlanta. He's mainly identified in the story as a fishing buddy of the columnist.
6: Hello?
3: Judy?
6: Yes, you're late.
3: I know I am.
6: Did you have a nice flight back home?
3: Everett Beale passed away July 2010. And I called his widow, Judy, at her home in Georgia so many times asking for an interview that at one point she said to me, "This is how you people won the war, isn't it?"
6: Uh-huh.
3: You people meaning Northerners.
6: And you wanted to know how Everett got this book.
3: Yes.
6: Well, R.R. Evans was a good friend of Pemberton's.
3: Okay, let's just pause the tape right there to explain who these guys are. The Pemberton that she's talking about is John Pemberton, the guy who invented Coca-Cola in Atlanta back in 1886. Like I said, he was a pharmacist, but he was also a maker of patent medicines. He made something called Globe Flower Cough Syrup. He made a blood purifier called Extract of Stellingia. R.R. Evans, that second person that she mentioned, Judy says, was another pharmacist in Atlanta at the time.
6: And they were best friends and blah, blah, blah.
3: This book of recipes, Judy says, originally belonged to Evans. She says his name is all over the book. Apparently, after his friend Pemberton invented Coke, Evans copied down the formula in this book, calling it Coca-Cola.
6: That's right.
3: And after Evans died, the book started its travels.
6: Evans gave it to R.M. Mitchell from Griffin, Georgia.
3: Mm-hmm.
6: And then Mitchell's widow was a friend of my husband's and told him, you know, after he passed away, to come over and get any books that he wanted to out of the library. So Everett picked out the book.
3: What's it look like?
6: Oh, gosh, it's 133 years old. It's just leather-bound.
3: Mm-hmm.
6: And I wear gloves. The last time I looked at it, you know, I like to wear gloves.
4: Oh, here it is. Yeah. So I'm looking at it here.
3: We sent a copy of that photo where you can see the recipe for Coca-Cola to that historian of Coca-Cola, the guy who wrote that book, Mark Pendergrast. And my question for you is, could this be real?
4: Yeah. I think that it certainly is a version of the formula. And it's very, very similar to the formula that I found, that I talked about and printed in the back of my book.
3: This was an amazing discovery. In Mark's book, he tells the story of looking through Coca-Cola's archives and being shown the yellowing pages of an old notebook that belonged to the inventor of Coca-Cola, John Pemberton. The Coke people told him that it was from way before Pemberton moved to Atlanta, way before he invented Coke.
4: But in fact, it was quite clear that it was a formula book from at least after he'd invented Coca-Cola, because it mentioned Coca-Cola.
3: Oh, so do you think they just didn't know?
4: Apparently not. Mm-hmm. So in this formula book, there was a piece of paper that had a big X on the top of it. And as I looked at it, I thought, you know, I saw this flavoring ingredient. It had neroli. It had coriander. I thought, my God, this is a Coca-Cola formula. I couldn't believe it.
3: And and did the company confirm that that's what this was?
4: Of course not. The company denies that that's what it was.
3: New York Times, May 3rd, 1993, the year Mark's book was published. Coca-Cola calls the recipe in his book, quote, the latest in a long line of previous unsuccessful attempts to reveal a 107-year-old mystery. But here's where things get interesting. When you compare these two recipes, the one that Mark found in John Pemberton's own notebook, stored deep inside Coca-Cola's very own archives, and the one from the 1979 newspaper clipping found 40 miles away in Griffin, Georgia.
4: Oil of lemon.
3: Not only do they match up, ingredient for ingredient, identical.
4: Oil of coriander.
3: The recipe in the newspaper fills in things that the one in the Coke archive leaves blank. The recipe from Coke's archive just lists numbers next to each ingredient, but the newspaper says what the numbers stand for. Ounces and drops and drams. The recipe that was found in Coke's archive is just labeled X. The newspaper one says clearly, this recipe is Coca-Cola. I got into this wondering if it might be possible that this super secret recipe had been hiding in plain sight in an old newspaper clipping for decades. But once I learned that it actually matched this recipe in Coke's own archives, written by the creator of Coke, it was hard not to get very excited. These last 2 weeks, I've been carrying around a printout of the recipe everywhere I go. This one that I have right here with me in the studio today. And I've been telling everybody I see, I think I may have found the secret formula for Coke, and then I just watch them freak out. So, now, right here on the radio, I will read you the formula. You have heard the facts. You can draw your own conclusions as to what this is. That's after a quick break. Stay with us.
1: 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I'm John Stockwell. Good morning. More of that coming up shortly about the formula of Coca-Cola. This is a good show. I love listening to this. Partly sunny today with a high of 73, rain overnight, low 56. Morning rain tomorrow, high 66. Then check it out for Monday. Mostly sunny, high 78. Right now, Ann Arbor 57, Ypsilanti is 57, Brighton is the hot spot at 59, and the time is 10:09.
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3: It's This American Life. Okay, so it's time to read you what I believe is the secret formula for Coca-Cola. But first, is it legal for us to even talk about this on the radio? Is Coke going to sue us both?
4: No, I don't think they will, because if they sued anything pertaining to the formula, then they would have to then produce the formula in order to say that what you were doing was an infringement on their formula. And they will never do that.
3: Great. Here we go. The 7X formula is just one element in these two recipes. It's made from 20 drops of orange oil, 30 of lemon oil, 10 of nutmeg oil, 5 of coriander oil, 10 of neroli oil. Neroli is a kind of orangey flavor. 10 of cinnamon oil and 8 ounces of alcohol. You mix that together, and then you take a little bit of that flavoring. One recipe says 2 ounces, the other says 2.5. You put that into another container where you're going to mix the syrup for the soda. The other ingredients, 3 ounces citric acid, 1 ounce caffeine, 2.5 gallons of water. The recipe calls that aqua. 2 pints of lime juice, 1 ounce of vanilla, 1.5 ounces of caramel coloring. And then we arrive at the two most controversial ingredients in Coca-Cola. 30 pounds of sugar. Pounds. And at the very top of the page, first ingredient, F.E. Coca, which stands for fluid extract of coca. That would be the flavor of the coca leaf, which includes a small amount of cocaine. In fact, Mark says that cocaine figures in a big way in the creation of Coca-Cola. Before he invented Coke, John Pemberton had a hit with another drink called French wine coca. Its ingredients, wine, cocaine, and caffeine. Hard to see why people went for that one, right? Then, in 1885, Atlanta voted for prohibition. And Pemberton realized that he was going to have to get rid of the wine in his best-selling drink. So he kept the two other ingredients, the cocaine and the caffeine. People love those. But when you mix cocaine and caffeine together, they're bitter. So he pours in a ton of sugar to cut the bitterness. And voila, Coca-Cola. Pemberton called it his temperance drink.
4: I mean, this is an interesting thing. They still do use coca leaf for Coke, but they decocainize it in Maywood, New Jersey at the Stepan Chemical Company.
3: So there's a plant in New Jersey, and basically they import tons and tons of coca leaves, they remove the cocaine from the coca leaf?
4: Correct. And it's been decocainized there since 1903.
3: 1903 being the year that Coca-Cola rids itself of cocaine. So there's all this circumstantial evidence pointing to this recipe being the original recipe for Coca-Cola, or at any rate, one of the original recipes. But the only way to tell for sure would be to make a batch. Taste it. The historian had never done that. The columnist back in 1979 never did it. That would be the final test. So we set out to do it.
9: This is it. This is it at the top, the first one up there.
3: First obstacle in our path, kind of a huge one. Coca leaves are a Schedule II controlled substance, totally illegal in the United States. When we asked the company that brings them in under special federal supervision and decocainizes them for Coca-Cola, this company Stepan, and asked them to sell us some, they stopped returning our calls. No coca leaves, no way to make the secret recipe. But then, my fellow This American Life producer Ben Calhoun turned to an obscure back alley resource called the Internet.
9: Wow, look at this. I just typed a coca tea into the search. 5, 6, 7. There's like a dozen things, more than a dozen, 15, 20 things come up, which are coca tea, just in Amazon.com.
11: Right. So the way that, you know, Coke does it with taking the cocaine out, this company says that they do the same thing.
3: So the hardest part was done, except for making the soda. For that, we turned to professionals. But when we first sent you guys this recipe and you took a look at it, can I just ask you, like, what did you think when you saw the ingredients?
12: It was pretty dizzying for me.
13: Yeah, I mean, it took a little while to sort of translate the handwriting and figure out what it was.
3: Meet Eric Chastain and Mike Spear, respectively the VP of Operations and the Marketing Director at Jones Soda in Seattle. Jones makes its living on flavors like cream soda and green apple soda, but they're also known for being willing to try anything. They've made turkey and gravy soda. They've made Brussels sprout soda. We sent them our recipe. And by the time that Ben and I got to their office, Mike and Eric had already made up a couple bottles of our recipe. And we're ready for a taste test. Our stuff versus real Coca-Cola.
12: It's the first bottle of Coke we've ever had in this office. Just get it out as soon as we can.
13: Yeah, just get rid of it.
9: We were worried that asking you guys to go out and make Coca-Cola was like asking you to like go into the Death Star and blow up some planets or something.
12: Well, there was a little debate over that.
13: There was a debate, yeah, for sure.
3: First, samples from our soda, the one from the 1979 newspaper, are poured into little cups. We're instructed to sniff first, then take a small sip, roll it around in our mouths. We really do not know what to expect.
9: I have this feeling that like I'm going to drop acid right now.
12: Wow.
13: It's kind of tasty.
12: It is kind of tasty. It's not bad. It's definitely got a medicinal note to it.
13: Yeah, it does.
9: I find it to be really medicine-y. And if you didn't tell me that this was the Coca-Cola recipe, I wouldn't have known. It tastes fruity.
12: Yeah.
13: It does taste a little fruity.
3: Ben says the flavor is like Fruit Loops. To me, it's more like orange-flavored baby aspirin, which means we failed, right? We made the recipe. You would never mistake it for Coca-Cola. But then it occurred to us, maybe the original version of Coca-Cola did not taste like Coke today. Charles Candler, that guy who was taken into the Holy of Holies to learn the secret recipe from his dad, wrote this. The Pemberton product, that is the original product, did not have an altogether agreeable taste. It was unstable. It contained too many things. Too much of some ingredients and too little of others. The bouquet of several of the volatile essential oils previously used was adversely affected by some ingredients. That could be the lime and baby aspirin flavored mess that we had just tried. But there was another possibility. The soda guys thought that technology has gotten so much better at extracting flavors like orange oil and lemon oil from fruits in the last 125 years. It's possible that all our ingredients are much, much stronger than Pemberton worked with back in 1886.
14: David,
12: it's Eric and the rest of the gang at Jones.
3: So Eric and Mike called the flavor company that they're working on with all this. It's a company that specializes in beverage flavors called Sovereign down in Orange County, California. And asked if they could do a version that tones down the citrus and other flavors.
12: Maybe reduce some. I don't know. Maybe 5-10%.
14: Okay, got it.
15: Chemicals are all over here.
3: A few hours later, we have flown south to Los Angeles. We are in Sovereign's lab, a room that smells like you're inside of a bag of jelly beans. And we do a second taste test.
15: All right, so we've got the revised cola on the left and then Coca-Cola on the right.
3: In the lab with us and Mike from Jones Soda, with David Ames, who runs the flavor company, and his staff. Going with the idea that our essential oils were much stronger than Pemberton's, they ended up cutting the amount of flavor in half. They tried it and they thought, oh, let's cut it in half again.
13: Hmm. What do you think? It's interesting. It's definitely more mellow.
15: But also the flavor profile is almost at the same intensity as the Coke flavor profile.
11: I feel like you guys just knocked off Fort Knox.
3: We all look at each other like, what had we done?
9: How close do you think you are to the taste of actual Coca-Cola now?
16: You know, I would say probably, on a scale of 10, we're probably around 9, I would say. 8.5, 9.
3: Later, I talked to Steve Warth, the guy who did the heavy lifting and converting that old formula into modern lab measurements. He's the one in charge of developing Sovereign's flavors. He says the ingredients in this old recipe were no surprise to him. Most of them are the same ingredients you use to make any cola.
17: Orange oil, lemon oil, nutmeg, and cinnamon would be the main ones. I know that in some of the other flavor companies that I've worked at, we've worked on trying to get as close. We've had customers that come in and say, I want an exact match for Coke. Hmm. And they're usually pretty close.
3: So basically this idea of like Coke, it's this super secret thing that nobody could crack. That from your perspective, that's just some very cheerful showmanship on their part.
17: Well, actually, no. It isn't. If you want to go side by side and match it exactly, that's very difficult. And that's not only difficult for Coca-Cola, it's difficult for everything.
3: That's because even if you know that there's, say, cinnamon in a drink, you don't know where it came from, Sri Lanka, Indonesia, and that can make all the difference in the flavor. I asked the flavor guys at Sovereign if they could pick out the real Coca-Cola from our formula in a blind taste test.
15: I'd be able to tell.
16: Yeah, there's probably a good chance that we will, yes.
3: So we marked the little plastic cups which had real Coca-Cola with a Sharpie, just a little dot on the bottom of the cup. The cups with our formula had no dot. Everyone tasted. David, the guy who runs the company, was sure that he was drinking our formula. And then he flipped over the cup and saw...
15: Sharpie. I got a Sharpie.
3: Meaning, he thought our formula was Coca-Cola.
15: I got a Sharpie.
9: Do you think ordinary consumers would be able to pick out which one of these is real Coca-Cola?
16: You know, I highly doubt it. I seriously doubt it. I think if we would do a blind test right now with a regular consumer, I think we will be able to fool them.
18: Attention all Fairway shoppers. Take a moment to look down at your shopper cart. You may have the wrong cart. If you have the wrong cart, please return to the public department. Thank you.
3: Ben and I put on lab coats and we set up a table in aisle 2B of a supermarket one afternoon with bottles of our soda, that is the formula from the 1979 newspaper article, and Coca-Cola. Taste test time. With each person, we would give them our formula first.
19: I taste berries.
3: And then we gave real Coke second.
19: Tastes like RC Cola.
3: Tastes
19: like a really cheap cola.
3: And before we told people what they were, we asked which they liked better.
20: I like the first one better.
21: Probably the second one.
20: Second one?
21: Yeah, the second one I prefer.
3: 60% of the people preferred our formula over Coca-Cola.
19: The first one.
3: Though, to be fair to Coca-Cola, the people who said they drank a lot of soft drinks, they always preferred the Coke.
20: It's better than the first one.
3: And when we asked people to guess which of the two drinks was Coca-Cola, to our surprise, actually, of the 30 people that we polled, 28 could tell which was Coca-Cola. Our formula was that different. People saw a family resemblance, though.
22: I was thinking it tastes more like the old vanilla Coke.
21: Had an aftertaste. It made me stop and think for a minute. But I can tell it was somewhere in there or it was manufactured by Coke.
23: Tastes like weird soda trying to be Coke.
3: There was just one more person that I wanted to taste the soda that we made and look at the recipe. And that was the Coca-Cola Corporation's resident expert on the history of the product and its early formulas.
24: My name is Phil Mooney. I'm the archivist for the Coca-Cola Company based in Atlanta, Georgia. My quick reaction is that it's sweeter and flatter than Coca-Cola. It doesn't have what we call the bite and the burn that Coca-Cola has.
3: Does this seem like it could be an ancestor or a relative of Coca-Cola?
24: quite frankly, I don't think so.
3: I told Phil everything that we knew about the recipe, the newspaper article it came from, how it matched a recipe deep in his own archives. He was not impressed. Very, very not impressed.
24: And really, this is not unusual. I can't tell you how many people have come forward over the years and claimed to have the formula for Coca-Cola. I probably have 3 or 4 dozen examples of that. And they'll say, well, you know, I knew this old pharmacist. I mean, almost the same story that you told me.
3: We went around and around on this. To me, the fact that the recipe showed up over and over gave it credibility. Coke's inventor, John Pemberton, was known to have sold the recipe to several different people back in the early days. And the fact that it had appeared in his own notebook in Coke's archive seemed like the clincher. But Phil said that no, that notebook, if we were to look at it more closely, was full of all kinds of failed attempts at soda recipes and variations on recipes, so it was hard for him to believe that the real formula for Coke was stuck in there among that stuff.
24: Could it be a precursor? Yeah. Yeah, absolutely. Is this the one that went to market? I don't think so.
3: But we don't know.
24: We're pretty sure. we're pretty sure the final recipe was not the one represented in that book.
3: I asked him if anybody at Coca-Cola who had access to the original recipe, which he says they still have, actually checked to see if it matched the one in that notebook, and he politely sidestepped that question, and we moved on. You know, there's all this fuss about the secret formula, but it seems like the basic ingredients of Coca-Cola are actually on the public record.
24: Absolutely.
3: So I put it to him. Was the secret formula really a secret? He said that even if somebody cracked the entire manufacturing process, which he said they'd have to do, and produced something very, very close, Coke has this whole other thing nobody can touch.
24: There's a psychological element to this product. We've got 125 years worth of marketing and advertising and people's memories.
3: Well, in the supermarket, when we were in the supermarket, one of the young women who tasted the product, she tasted an unmarked little cup of Coca-Cola, and she said, that tastes like my childhood.
24: Yeah, there you go. Yeah.
3: That's what 125 years of omnipresent worldwide distribution and promotion buys you. I told Phil that we were going to put up the old recipe that we found on our website. And I asked him if it would be okay with Coke if listeners would try to make batches themselves. All the ingredients and oils that you need are online. They're cheap, too. And he laughed and said, yeah, let them try. They'll come running back to Coke. Coming up, how much does one of President Obama's old spark plugs sell for? And the search for other historical originals in a minute. Chicago Public Radio. When our program continues.
0: 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Good morning. Happy weekend. Happy Saturday. We made it to the weekend. Got some good weather today and then a really good looking day on Monday. So hope you can get out there and enjoy it. But as always, it is awesome to have you here. At 11 o'clock coming up, it's Wait, Don't Tell Me. At noon, travel with Rick Steves. Check it out. Rick is going to ride a camel across the Sahara and record it. So that should be fun to listen to. At 1 o'clock, from Memphis to Motown, Daniel Long is in for Wendy. And at 3:20, it's EMU football. The Eagles are at Akron. Partly sunny today with a high of 73. Rain overnight, low 56. Morning rain tomorrow, high 66. Mostly sunny Monday, high 78. Right now, Ann Arbor 61, Ypsilanti 61, Manchester is 63 at 10:26.
3: This American Life from Ira Glass. Today's show, original recipe. Stories of people going to great lengths to find the authentic original item. Today's show is a rerun. We have arrived at Act 2 of our show. Act 2, ask not what your handwriting analyst can do for you. Ask what you can do for your handwriting analyst. When you find an old, authentic, original, it can, of course, mean lots and lots of money. Jake Halpern tells what happened when somebody stumbled onto a trove of astounding papers, which lots of people thought was worth millions.
1: John Reznikoff buys and sells relics and documents. He's got a sprawling office in Westport, Connecticut that's floor-to-ceiling history. Old documents hanging everywhere, signed by Thomas Jefferson or James Madison or John Hancock. He's got Abraham Lincoln's spectacles in a file cabinet. And in the middle of the room, as if some movers just dumped it there, something that looks like an old school desk.
2: That's Abraham Lincoln's desk. And why is it sitting here? Good question. I need to get it restored.
1: By the way, $325,000 if you're interested. In a back room, there's Annie Oakley's gun leaning up against the shelf where Ernest Hemingway's typewriter sits, alongside Franklin Roosevelt's chess set. It's like what you'd see if the Smithsonian had a going-out-of-business sale. The strangest thing that he bought and sold recently was President Obama's old Jeep. It sold for a lot, though John wouldn't say how much. When the guy who bought it had it repaired, John asked if he could keep the spare parts. He stores them in a closet in his office.
2: So I guess, I'm not kidding, right? So I guess these are struts.
15: Yeah.
2: Those are Obama struts. And in the bottom here, I'll grab a spark plug. Let's see. There. There's a spark plug from Obama's car. I actually just sold one of these for $500 because it was Obama's. So.
1: Sucker, right? $500 for a spark plug? But 5 minutes in John's office and you realize people will buy anything connected to historical figures, assuming it's real. This business, especially the rare document business, can be risky. There are so many fakes out there. So John is a fanatic about authenticity. He's studied fakes to see how they're made. He owns a huge collection of forgeries he bought from another collector, and he uses it as a reference. He can sometimes even identify a particular forger. And part of his office looks like a lab on CSI. He's got a special high-powered magnifier called a proscope and a video spectral comparator, a $30,000 machine used to analyze ink. John's called as an expert witness on it, but 5 minutes in John's office and you realize people will buy anything connected to historical figures, assuming it's real. This business, especially the rare document business, can be risky. There are so many fakes out there. So John is a fanatic about authenticity. He's studied fakes to see how they're made. He owns a huge collection of forgeries he bought from another collector.

0: in all kinds of court cases. He's a go-to guy in his field for spotting fake autographs.
1: At the risk of sounding egotistical, everybody in the business who wants an opinion on pretty much any presidential person, the first person they come to is me. And that's a big change in the 13 years.
0: That's when John's career all but collapsed in a scandal so deep and far-reaching that people are still arguing about what exactly happened. Even John himself isn't entirely sure. He made mistakes he didn't know he could make, mistakes he didn't even suspect. And for years, he didn't talk about it, until now. It all started in 1992, when John got a call from a guy named Lawrence X. Cusack III.
1: Very nice, very friendly guy, and he had some beautiful stamps that he was selling that were his father's or his father's collection. And I remember it included some very nice illustrated envelopes from the 19th century. And I bought them in several batches and became very friendly with him. He seemed to be very educated, extremely well polished, very well dressed.
0: The two of them hit it off. They started to hang out on the weekends. John was engaged at the time, and Cusack, everyone called him Lex, had a pretty young wife. They'd all have dinner at an Italian place. To John, Lex was a kind of worldly older brother. They started confiding in each other.
1: In the beginning, he unraveled his military career, which I thought was the coolest thing I'd ever heard.
0: John had a particular reverence for soldiers. His own dad had served in the Pacific in World War II, and John still talks about the time when he was 8 and his father took out his army uniform, covered in medals and ribbons, laid it out on the family's ping pong table. Ever since, John had been sort of obsessed with the military. He'd never joined himself, but he was eager to listen to someone like Lex, who told him he'd been in the Navy, flying F-16s during Vietnam. Lex was quiet about it. John had to pry the details out of him, that he'd been downed in Cambodia and survived by hiding in a swamp, breathing through a reed. What really struck John, what blew him away, was when they visited the Naval Academy in Annapolis. Lex's sister-in-law had been admitted, so they went down for plebe weekend.
1: When Lex came out, he was in a completely white uniform, lieutenant commander's uniform, because he was a lieutenant commander, wearing the hat, wearing the Navy cross, wearing all the medals on his chest. And there's, you know, 3,000 people there, and they're all saluting him. And I'm like, wow, I'm with a war hero here right now, and this is my buddy.
0: A few months after they met, Lex got to talking about his father, also named Lawrence Cusack, who died in 1985. Cusack Sr. had been a distinguished lawyer. He'd worked for the Roman Catholic Archdiocese of New York for many years, and he was personal counsel to John Cardinal O'Connor, the Archbishop. As Lex explained it, he had some pretty high-powered clients.
1: At one point, Lex revealed to me that his dad had worked for the Kennedys. And, you know, anytime I meet somebody who has any connection with anybody famous, I'm like, where are the papers? You know, the papers are valuable. Anything he signed would be valuable. And a conversation ensued on that, and he said he'd look.
0: A month or so later, Lex mentioned something else interesting.
1: Well, then Marilyn Monroe gets introduced into the equation. My father also worked for Marilyn Monroe. And he...
2: Can you just describe how that goes down?
1: Marilyn Monroe had a New York residence too. And he said he did some legal work for her and indicated that there was a relationship that his father helped to hush.
2: When he tells you this, like, what's your reaction? That's pretty, crazy news, right?
1: Well, yeah. I mean, and I think anybody would have this reaction, you know, the dollar signs are coming in my eyes. I'm thinking, oh, my God, this is, you know, this is a career maker for me. This is the treasure that I've been searching for my whole life.
2: And now are you starting to kind of tell him, like, can I see these papers? Or
1: I'm pushing him. I'm saying, go look for them. Where are they? You know, go get them. You know, go through the files. You don't know what you might be sitting on. You might be sitting on fortunes. Maybe it's hundreds of thousands. Maybe it's millions.
0: JFK and Marilyn Monroe. This was arguably the most storied love

0: affair and cover-up of the 20th century. We've all heard the rumors about it for 50 years. But it's just that, rumors. No one ever had any hard and fast proof. Until maybe now. He forced himself to be patient as Lex searched through his father's extensive and mysterious files. John can't quite remember how long he waited, maybe weeks or even months, until one day, Lex finally shows up at his office with a discovery in hand.
1: He brought in a briefcase into the office, and I remember there was a document that I believe was on a sheet of stationery that was written in Kennedy's hand, and it sure looked like Kennedy to me. And it basically was written to Marilyn Monroe and indicated some kind of payoff. He agreed to pay something or give her something or set up a trust, I think it was.
0: In other words, jackpot.
1: Agreement made this third day of March 1960 between John F. Kennedy residing at the Carlyle Hotel, New York, New York, Marilyn Monroe residing at 444 East 57th Street, New York, New York. Witnesseth. Whereas a result of a relationship between Marilyn Monroe, herein referred to as MM, and John F. Kennedy, herein referred to as JFK, MM believes she has suffered irreparable harm to her well-being and to her professional life and career, and that such has been the cause of personal hardship and suffering which is not possible to measure. MM shall never discuss nor reveal to any persons the specifics of the said relationship between her and JFK.
0: And there were other documents like this one. Lex kept finding them. Letters on Kennedy's U.S. Senate stationery, on White House stationery. There were index cards and personal notes. The documents proved JFK's relationship not just with Marilyn Monroe, but with other sketchier characters as well.
1: This is a memorandum. Monroe will refrain from discussing her knowledge of any meetings or discussions of any kind which may have taken place at which were present JFK and Gene Khanna.
2: Who's Gene Khanna?
1: Sam Giancana.
2: The mob boss?
1: Yes.
2: I mean, are you nervous holding these things in your hand for the first time when you're doing it?
1: I'm nervous on a number of levels. I was scared. I'm thinking that, you know, this is really dangerous stuff. How do I handle this? Is this too big for me? How am I going to do this? How am I going to do it right? And also what's going through my head is, oh my God, here it is, the Holy Grail. Oh my God, this is worth a lot of money.
0: In all, Lex unearthed more than 300 documents, a whole archive. And John, of course, considered that maybe, like the Holy Grail, it was too good to be true. So he set about authenticating the papers. He went to at least half a dozen experts in the field, not just handwriting experts, but people who specialize in Kennedy documents. But John didn't want the contents of the papers to get out. He wanted to protect their value, so he sent the experts only a few documents each, or sometimes portions of documents he'd Xeroxed, excluding the juicy parts.
1: And each one by one, authenticated them and said they were real.
0: One of these experts was John's mentor and a giant in the field, Charles Hamilton.
1: And right away he looked at it, and this is, if you look at that book right there where it says The Robot, okay, that's all about John Kennedy's handwriting. So here's the guy that wrote the book, and he looked at it, maybe spent 10 minutes with it. This is authentic, and wrote a letter on it, and that gave me tremendous confidence.
2: John, isn't it possible that if you had come to him and said, look, this stuff that I'm giving you here is red hot. This confirms some stuff that people don't want to believe, and some of it is kind of incredible, that he might have said, all right, let me break out the magnifying glass and take a little bit of a closer look here. This is huge what I'm about to do.
1: That I won't concede, because I think the way, in knowing how a handwriting expert looks at things, either it is or it isn't. So either it was his handwriting or it wasn't. What it said wasn't important.
0: So the papers were authenticated, and John laid the groundwork to sell them. He enlisted another dealer of historical papers and artifacts, a well-connected guy named Tom Cloud, to handle the actual sales. Lex would get most of the money. Tom and John would make up to 20%, which they would split evenly.
2: they came up with a strategy. They quietly sell the documents to Tom Cloud's roster of wealthy clients on the condition that they not disclose what they'd bought to anyone for a few years. Meanwhile, John and Tom would find someone to write a book about the archive, which would then lead to a movie deal. Once the book and movie were released, of course, the value of the documents would likely skyrocket, and investors would be happy. Everything started to fall into place. An acquaintance connected them with the perfect writer to publicize Lex's archive, Seymour Hersh, the famous investigative journalist who'd won a Pulitzer for breaking the My Lai massacre story. Hersh, as it turns out, was already under contract to write a book about JFK's presidency called The Dark Side of Camelot. Cusack began sending copies of the documents in batches, and Hersh started checking that the names and other details in the documents were consistent with his own research.
1: All of a sudden, a document would come out, and Hersh would independently verify that there was a name of a doctor that injected Kennedy with painkillers for his back, and that nobody knew this, and he found out the name of the doctor through somebody who he had interviewed, and it would be impossible for Lex to have produced that name, or these names, like, or the people who were co-signing the documents, or advisors to Marilyn Monroe, that were being verified along the way. There was more confidence. The confidence was building.
2: And this was something they could use to build investor confidence, too. Pulitzer Prize-winning author Seymour Hersh is on board and has independently verified key parts of the archive. Hersh's book would come out in November of 1997. In addition, Hersh was working on a documentary about the archive in collaboration with ABC. By the end of the summer of 1997, about 140 different investors had made purchases from Tom Cloud. The trust agreement between Kennedy and Monroe had alone sold for $450,000. At this point, the documents had already netted roughly $5 million. It was all going great. They were making a lot of money. John and his fiancée got married, Lex's wife was a bridesmaid, and John had a baby boy. Then, one day, John's in Cape Cod, and he gets a phone call.
1: August 22nd, 1997, sitting on the beach.
2: What happens then?
1: That's the call I get from Cloud about Lex being sandbagged by Peter Jennings.
2: Cloud is Tom Cloud, Lex and John's business partner. ABC's Peter Jennings had interviewed Lex for a segment that would air on 2020.
3: Where did the collection come from? The answer lies with Mr. Lex Cusack.
4: My first thought was...
2: John and Lex had been excited about the segment. They saw it as a kind of phase one of their media launch.
5: Were you aware at any time before your father died that he'd done any work for the Kennedy family?
4: No.
2: What became clear very quickly was this wasn't just a puff piece hyping Hersh's book. It was an investigation. You might have heard something about it. It became huge news. What happened was that ABC had gotten wind of some suspicious inconsistencies in the archive. For starters, one of the letters from Cusack Sr., which was dated 1961, had a zip code in the letterhead. Turns out, there were no zip codes in 1961. They weren't announced until 1962. So ABC hired an expert of its own, a former document examiner for the FBI. He did forensic analysis of the documents, scrutinizing the paper, the ink, the type. The examiner found that the typeface turned out to be something called Prestige Pica Selectric, which didn't exist until the early 1970s. And whoever typed these documents had also made corrections using a particular kind of liftoff correction tape.
6: And liftoff tape was not invented or placed onto the market until 1973, a full 10 years after President Kennedy was killed.
5: So this is a blatant forgery by any standard.
6: Blatant forgery.
2: Jennings takes all this evidence and calmly and methodically presents it to Lex. Lex appears stunned, almost as if he can't process what Jennings is saying.
5: How do you explain that?
4: I really don't know. I mean, this is a problem we grapple with often, is that are these the original documents? Are these copies that were made of the documents?
3: Throughout the remainder of our interview, Mr. Cusack offered various explanations for the problems we showed him, but the one that he repeated most often was that the documents we had questioned might be later copies of originals. What he meant by this was never clear.
4: So somebody might have put their signatures on those documents at a later time.
5: I'm not talking about the signatures.
4: Right.
5: I'm not talking about the handwriting.
4: The documents themselves. I'm
5: talking about
4: saying.
5: The typewriter right. technology.
4: Right.
5: It was not available
4: right.
5: at the time these documents were
4: right.
5: allegedly drawn.
4: There must be an explanation of why those documents exist, if in fact they were produced later.
5: Mr. Cusack, somebody has forged the documents.
4: It's, I think, quite a lot of the other experts will not agree.
5: I'm bound to ask you, Mr. Cusack. Did you forge these documents?
4: No, sir, I didn't. No.
2: By this time in the interview, there's a pregnant bead of sweat sliding its way down Lex's cheek. He looks desperate and trapped. If the camera panned out, you'd half expect to see him manacled to the chair. So this is what Tom Cloud tells John when he calls him on that day in August.
1: My heart dropped out of its spot in my body at that point, and it was, oh no.
2: Here's the interesting thing. It's not, oh no, the papers are fake, or, oh no, I've been duped by Lex. It's, oh no, we've told the truth, and now we're in for it because we've antagonized the Kennedys, the one family in America you do not antagonize, plus the mob and God knows who else.
1: This must be this very powerful family trying to prevent this information from coming out, and that there's no way that these are fake, that these are real, that, you know, Lex is a war hero, he's an honest and good man, and this can't be, and this is a big conspiracy, and we need to get to the bottom of it.
2: The notion of a conspiracy might sound a bit far-fetched and frightening, but it also offered some assurances. At least in this scenario, the world as John knew it remained constant. The papers were still real. The choices he'd made were the right ones. And Lex Cusack was still his dear and trusted friend.
1: That's what I'm thinking. And, you know, what seems like minutes afterwards, it's a grand jury investigation.
2: During this period, things got pretty dark for John. He began taking medication to reduce his anxiety and to prevent panic attacks. Still, he was paranoid. He became convinced that something terrible would happen to him, that his car would blow up when he turned the key. And all this time, John is rehashing the Peter Jennings interview and the inconsistencies with the documents, the typeface and the zip code, the liftoff correction tape. What explained all that? First chance he got, he confronted Lex.
1: We met somewhere, I don't remember where, and he was holding his hands in his head. He didn't know what to do. He'll just give all the money back. Of course, he had spent most of the money then. Who did it? Where did these come from if they're not real? How could they be? I did it, he said. I did it. It just got carried away.
2: He's confessing to you, I forged these documents.
1: He didn't say exactly that. He said, I did it. I'm the one who did it. And I said, what are you talking about? How could this be? How could this possibly be? What are you telling me? And then he recanted. He said, no, you know, I just said that because it was a moment. I didn't really do it. I don't know what this could be. Maybe it's a conspiracy. Maybe I don't know what he was saying. I don't remember. But he was equivocating.
2: What especially bothered John was something else completely. During the 2020 segment, Peter Jennings had reported that ABC could find no evidence that Lex was a retired naval officer.
1: I mean, that was a big thing for me, the military thing. You know, if he was this military hero, these can't, you know, in my mind, these can't possibly be non-authentic.
2: When you confront him with this, what does he say?
1: On one hand, he says, well, it was just kind of a story that got carried away. On the other hand, he said, well, there are things that I can't talk about. Like the indication to me was, okay, he was, you know, MI5, or that it really was real, but he was like some kind of covert agent and he couldn't talk about it. It seemed believable.
2: Before you scream to yourself, how could he be so stupid? Consider that John's realization about Lex meant dismantling everything he understood about himself. John's entire career was based on knowing the real thing when he saw it. He could judge the authenticity of stamps and signatures and documents. And most importantly, people, especially friends. In other words, John was no dupe. No way. And not only was there a lot of money on the table, these documents were going to make his career. So while it might sound crazy that he'd believe that Lex was MI5, it made even less sense that John himself was a sucker.
1: I would hang on anything that would be a thread that would be, yes, see, I was right. Here's the record of him being, you know, a covert agent for the CIA in military clothing, or whatever would happen that would make this whole thing, the whole nightmare, end.
2: John's lawyer told him that he had to clear his name, and the only way to do that was to secretly record Lex. He needed to get him on tape discussing their earlier conversation, where Lex confessed and then recanted, because that would show the prosecutor that John was innocent. After all, Lex wouldn't be confessing and making excuses if John were in on the scam. John at first refused, arguing that Lex hadn't done anything wrong. His lawyer insisted.
1: And he said, well, you don't have to do it if you don't want to. But tomorrow, if you don't do it, it's fine, but you need to get a new lawyer.
7: I can't help but think that you know something. Can't help it. I'm sorry.
2: So John did it. His lawyer hired a private detective to wire John's office with a hidden microphone. He and Lex talk for an hour. They're both tense and emotional. Lex leaps from topic to topic, offering one wild, half-baked explanation after another, while John tries to pin him down.
7: The thing that I can't get out of my mind, what's bothering me that I can't get out of my mind, is when you came here, what was it, 3 days after that?
8: Yeah.
7: Okay, but you're sitting here.
8: I know.
7: Okay, you're sitting here and you're telling me that you're guilty, that you did everything, that everything's fake. You gotta listen to
8: me. I'm listening to you. I am.
7: I'm telling you, I'm looking at my son's picture.
8: I know, John, I know. I'm looking at your son's picture. I'm looking at you.
7: Okay, but
8: you know, you don't realize how close I feel to you. So I'm looking at you and I'm going, oh my God, I've ruined this guy's life. Okay.
7: Well, that's true.
8: Okay, so I'm going, oh my God.
2: Lex tells John he only confessed in order to protect his father's reputation. He didn't want anyone thinking his father had forged the documents or that his father was somehow connected to the mob. Though, maybe his father did fake some papers for whatever reason.
8: And when I'm sitting there, I'm thinking, like, people are going to think my father's a mob lawyer. My brother's going to think he was, like, a mob lawyer and that he forged his stuff to protect himself from getting in trouble. And now it's sort of like, I can't let that happen. So it's sort of like, why don't people say... we'll give everything back and the whole thing will go away. You know, we'll just pay everybody back. There was a big mistake. We don't know what caused it. It was like having a nervous breakdown, practically. I couldn't figure out what the hell. You know, it was such a shock. You know, what could, you know, possibly have happened? Could my dad have done this? If he did do it, why didn't he leave some, tell somebody else, leave some kind of note or something?
2: Lex seems genuinely confused. The only thing Lex essentially admits lying about is his Navy career. He tells John it was more or less a joke that got out of hand until a number of people, including Lex's own wife, were under the impression that he actually fought in Vietnam. The thing barely hangs together. As for the crisp white lieutenant commander's uniform that John had seen him wearing that day in Annapolis, Lex didn't want to comment for this story, so all I have to go on from him is the TV footage and the wire recording. There, Lex mostly comes across as pathetic. He doesn't show any of the smooth cunning of the Hollywood con man. Instead, his genius, if that's what it is his lack of finesse. If he's conning John, then his disguise is the pitiable friend who got in over his head, and he plays it very, very well. So well that after the secretly recorded meeting, John says he didn't feel relieved or justified. He felt awful.
1: There was an Irish pub like on the street over from my office. And I remember drinking 3 Guinnesses in like 10 minutes. And I'm not a drinker. And I was like, wow, what did I just do?
2: Is there part of you still believing this guy could be a decorated Navy officer who has the real documents and I'm betraying him?
1: I think there's still, like, I don't know why, but like a 1/100th of 1% part of me that still thinks that.
2: John says the real aha moment for him finally came when an FBI agent told him point blank that Lex had never served in the military. In other words, Lex's best move, whether by luck or design, was that he hit John's Achilles heel. He passed himself off as a decorated soldier. So Lex's deepest betrayal wasn't the JFK papers. It was claiming he breathed through a reed in Cambodia. Lex was convicted in federal court of mail and wire fraud and served nearly 10 years in prison. He got out about 3 years ago. Seymour Hersh's reputation took a temporary hit, especially after he testified at trial that he quote-unquote misstated things regarding his independent verifications. John was cleared of any wrongdoing, but his life didn't just bounce right back. His business suffered. He had to resign as president of the Professional Autograph Dealers Association, an organization he founded. His marriage fell apart. The JFK papers nearly ruined him. And it's not surprising. He's had a hard time trusting people since.
1: You know, I definitely have trust issues in my life. There's no question that I have trust issues because of this. I mean, you know, you get paranoid. Is Lex my friend because I'm such a great guy, or is it because I was a foil in his plot to take over the world? And then I'm thinking, you know, is this person really my friend? Who really is my friend? Another person in my life? And I do that, and I feel terrible and guilty about when I'm distrustful, and I shouldn't be. But it's there, and I have to temper that all the time.
2: But in a weird way, he's thankful too. His paranoia made him better at what he does. It was after the Cusack fiasco that he threw himself into studying fakes and forgeries and made himself so good at spotting them. When I showed John a copy of one of the Cusack documents, he started to analyze the handwriting all over again. It was a document from an archive that had fooled so many experts, and that some people in the field, even to this day, argue is real. He turned the paper upside down, just as his mentor Charles Hamilton taught him to do. So you aren't distracted by the actual letters. You just see the lines, the curves, and the dots.
1: Now, the J's were always different. But look at the Jack, for instance, upside down. And just look at the way the spacing and how it's inconsistent and bouncy. It's very, very good. The forgery is very, very good. I have no idea how they were made. No idea. That, to me, is the big mystery, you know, in my life. I don't know how he did it. I don't know how they were so good. I have no idea. Or if he did it, I don't even know that he did it. Maybe somebody else did it and he pushed them forward.
2: How hard is it to pull off what Lex pulled off?
1: I don't think anybody has ever done that in the history of our field as successfully as he did for the amount of time that he did.
2: And how was he able to do that?
1: Sheer genius, I'd say. Sheer genius.
2: And perhaps Lex was a mastermind. But then again, we all want to think we can only be fooled by a genius.
9: 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He's the host of the podcast Deep Cover, which does investigative stories about secrets and deceptions.

0: 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Thanks, as always, to our program's co-founder, Mr. Tori Malatia. You know, in the mailroom this week, I was surprised to catch him opening a love letter that he got from some random listener.
1: This is not unusual. I can't tell you how many people have come forward over the years. I probably have 3 or 4 dozen examples of that.
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0: From NPR and WBEZ Chicago, this is Wait, Wait, Don't Tell Me, the NPR News Quiz. I'm Alzo Slade.
1: And I'm Nagin Farsad, filling in for Peter Sagal. This week, a big A-lister's new movie came out, and America flocked to everywhere but the theaters. We'll ask about how the star of Top Gun seems to have made his bottom gun. Plus, singer-songwriter Margot Price joins us live on stage to become a singer-songwriter quiz taker. And Alzo Slay tells us how much he loves reciting limericks.
0: 0 out of 4 stars.
1: We'll ask who's really hit rock bottom on our quiz coming up right after this hour's news.
2: Live from NPR News in Washington, I'm Janine Herbst. The northern Gulf Coast is starting to clean up after Hurricane Isaias left hundreds of thousands of customers without electricity. The storm left at least 2 people dead, 1 in Florida and 1 in Alabama. NPR's Debbie Elliott reports the storm made landfall last night near Destin, Florida, as a Category 2 hurricane.
3: Hurricane Isaias came ashore with 105-mile-an-hour winds, a 5-foot storm surge, and heavy rainfall, causing damage from the Alabama Gulf Coast into the Florida Panhandle. Florida Governor Ron DeSantis says emergency crews are working now to clear down trees and power lines and repair damaged water systems.
4: It's still a very hazardous situation. All the assets are there to get the power back on, make sure all the roads are clean and safe. And that's being done, but just please continue to exercise caution in the next couple of days.
3: The remnants of Isaias are moving across the southeast with a risk of flash flooding. Debbie Elliott, NPR News, Crestview, Florida.
2: Police in Erie, Pennsylvania are investigating a mass shooting overnight that left multiple people dead after a gunman opened fire at a home. Authorities say the shooter is also dead. Erie Police Chief Rick Laura.
5: This is one of the most difficult and heartbreaking scenes our officers and investigators have ever encountered. The loss of life is devastating, and the circumstances we are working through are deeply disturbing. At this time, we can confirm that the suspect is deceased. Based on the information currently available to us, there is no ongoing threat to the public.
2: So far, there's no word on a motive. Consumer spending kept rising in September. That's according to the Bank of America Institute and based on consumer spending data. NPR's Stephen Bisaha reports lower-income households, though, saw some of the fastest spending growth.
6: Overall, spending grew 6.2% compared with last September. The Bank of America Institute's David Tinsley said bad vibes about the economy have not stopped shoppers.
7: Spending is remarkably resilient for consumers.
6: Spending growth by lower-income households has outpaced all but the highest earners. That's a change from how much they lagged other groups earlier this year and last.
7: That is probably the single biggest change we've seen in our data, say, over the last 3 or 4 months.
6: Spending growth is outpacing inflation and growing faster than it was at this time last year, both for essential and discretionary items. Stephen Bisaha, NPR News, Birmingham, Alabama.
2: Just weeks ahead of the midterm elections, President Trump continues to campaign for Republican candidates in GOP-friendly states. Today he'll be in Tennessee, where he'll be touting his economic agenda, and he also credits his tariffs with economic growth. You're listening to NPR News from Washington.
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9: And this is your community, NPR station 89.1 WEMU. I'm John Stockwell. Chelsea and Michigan State Police successfully disarmed a bomb found in a gas station outside of downtown Chelsea.
10: The Chelsea Police Department arrived at the Speedway gas station on South Main Street in Chelsea Friday morning around 7:30 a.m. after receiving a call that a possible pipe bomb was found there. Police closed off the area and requested support for the Michigan State Police Bomb Squad after examining the object. The bomb squad arrived on scene and successfully confirmed and disarmed the bomb. In a statement shared with WEMU, Chelsea Police Chief Kevin Kiziak says police are working with the Michigan State Police, the Bureau of Alcohol, Tobacco, and Firearms, and Speedway Corporation on this incident. He says if a resident encounters a suspicious package or possible explosive device, they shouldn't touch it and instead back away and contact local law enforcement. I'm Anna Longoria.
9: Democratic nominee for U.S. Senate Abdul Al-Sayed said he won't commit to confirming a Supreme Court nominee if there is a vacancy while Donald Trump is president. Al-Sayed was in Lansing Friday.
11: I'm going to assess every single one on their merits. And one of their merits is that they were appointed by Donald Trump.
9: Republicans argue that a sitting president has the constitutional authority to nominate Supreme Court justices and that senators should evaluate nominees based on their qualifications rather than who is president. Partly sunny today with a high of 73. Rain overnight, low 56. Morning rain tomorrow, high 66. Right now, Ann Arbor 64, Ypsilanti is 66. The time is 11:06. 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
0: From NPR and WBEZ Chicago, this is Wait, Wait, Don't Tell Me, the NPR News Quiz. I'm Alzo Slade, the winner of the 2026 Nobel Prize for Judge and Scorekeepering. And here's your host at the Studebaker Theater at the Fine Arts Building in Chicago, Illinois, filling in for Peter Sagal, it's Nagin Farsad.
13: Hey! Thanks, Alzo. Thanks, everybody. So happy to be here. Peter Sagal needed the week off because his sexy Will Shorts Halloween costume isn't going to make itself. Later on, the incredibly talented country music phenom Margo Price will join us to play our games. But first, it's your turn. The number is 1-888-WAIT-WAIT. That's 1-888-924-8924. Now, let's welcome our first listener contestant. Hi, you're on Wait, Wait, Don't Tell Me.
14: Hey, it's Paula calling from Washington, D.C.
13: Hi, Paula. What do you do in Washington?
14: I'm a radiation oncology nurse.
13: A surprising number of fans of the radiation oncology nurse profession. Woo! 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
13: Well, Paula, are you ready to play?
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15: Hi, Paula.
13: Hey. Next, he's a correspondent for CBS Sunday Morning. It's Mo Rocca.
16: Hi, Paula.
14: Hi, Mo.
13: And a comedian whose album is Yell Joy. Her special is Love Joy. It's Joyelle Nicole Johnson.
17: Hello, Paula.
14: Hey.
13: So welcome to the show, Paula. You're going to play Who's Alzo This Time. Alzo Slade is going to read three quotes from this week's news, and if you know two of them, you'll win our prize, which is the voice of anyone on our show on your voicemail. Are you ready?
14: I'm ready. Let's do it.
13: All right. Here's your first quote.
0: Let them take out Los Angeles. Let them take out San Diego. That's a very small price to pay.
13: That was Donald Trump in a stump speech this week saying who could have L.A. and San Diego if they want.
14: Iran.
13: That's right, Iran. This week, President and 25th Amendment case study Donald Trump said Iran could take out L.A. and San Diego. To be clear, he didn't say it like they could take out L.A. It was like, you could take out L.A. Like, be my guest. Like, honestly, I get it. California Governor Gavin Newsom said he was appalled by the president's comments because if you're going to lose a city in California, it's Sacramento. Everybody knows that.
16: So the idea that the Iranians could take out L.A., how would they even make it up the 405?
13: No, and look, he's supposed to be this great deal maker, right? And he's going to start by offering Los Angeles. Like, dude, start with Hartford, Connecticut, and then work your way up. But on the bright side, if we do lose LA, everyone else raises one number in hotness, right? All the sevens become eights.
0: Who's clapping? Sevens and eights? Or fives and sixes?
13: All right, here's your next quote from the Boston Globe.
0: 0 out of 4 stars, the worst movie of his career.
13: was one of many, many movie critics saying the new movie Digger is the biggest flop of whose career?
14: Tom Cruise.
13: That's right, Tom Cruise. Digger is the worst movie of Tom Cruise's career, set to lose $250 million at the box office. When people say Americans don't go to the movies anymore, they're specifically talking about Digger.
15: Yeah. I just think that, okay, like, I judge books by their covers, and on behalf of me and Alzo and the other two black people that are here, we don't like the title.
16: Oh, I see that.
15: I don't like that hard R, all right? I don't want no diggers. I don't even want to dig up.
0: I concur. I concur. And when you say the name of the movie, please pronounce the D very strongly.
13: Very strongly.
16: Should we just say the D word?
15: Just the D word.
18: I like how vague they made the trailer. Enough people were like, is this a musical? This feels spiritually like a musical. And they had to come out and say, no, it's not. Please come see our movie. It's definitely not a musical.
13: And part of the problem is that Tom Cruise is in fat old man makeup in the movie. And that's not the, like, hot Tom Cruise that we want to see. But weirdly, it is exactly what Tom Cruise would look like if Scientology had let him age.
15: When I first moved to L.A. as a young pursuer of entertainment, I did go to the Scientology Center. Oh. Yeah, and they sat me down, and they told me about the Tetons, and and I sat there, and I was like, can I have a snack? And they said no, so I left.
13: I thought you were going to say, and they got me, and I'm actually 82 years old, and I look this good.
18: Snacks is the easiest way to get somebody in the door. How do you not have snacks on hand?
15: No snacks, no popcorn, no cookies. Come on, man.
18: Absurd.
15: How am I going to dedicate myself to this God?
0: A God with no snacks is whack.
13: All right. Here's your last quote. It's from someone who just installed a new special door in their house.
0: The toilet paper, the paper towels, the detergent. It's easy to push it all right through.
13: According to the Washington Post, homeowners are putting in a new door for all the bulk purchases they bring home from where?
14: Costco?
13: That's right, Costco. Folks, it's called a Costco door, and it lets you take all your purchases from your garage and shove them right into your pantry. The fact that we're renovating our homes to accommodate the stuff we're buying from Costco really makes you say, you know what? Why stop at Los Angeles and San Diego? Right?
16: So I don't understand the door, but what if your pantry is nowhere near your garage?
18: Move it.
13: You have to, yeah. You need to, like, prioritize your Costco bulk items.
15: I have a question as a millennial. What's a homeowner?
13: Your next question is also, what is a Costco membership?
15: Absolutely. I represent two demographics that have no idea what's going on. A New Yorker and a childless person.
13: One builder installing Costco doors told the Washington Post, quote, when you tell someone it's roughly $1,000 to put one in, they're like, yeah, that's a no-brainer. Dude, if you have $1,000 to spend on a door, why are you saving 8 cents by buying 100 rolls of toilet paper at a time?
18: Look, I think on its face it makes me go, ew, how foolish. But then it's like, it is kind of convenient to just open the... Yeah. Mouth of your kitchen and shove the food into it.
13: Right.
18: It's easier than, I assume, getting your kids to come out and help you bring the groceries in. Yeah. This way you can just...
13: Yeah, I mean, speaking of which, it's funny because I always thought Costco door was what I called my mouth when I was shoving in all the free samples at Costco. Mm-hmm. But, I mean, honestly, I say forget about the Costco door. I have an IKEA window where I toss out pieces that don't seem to fit anywhere.
18: Just the extra leg that you put.
13: This doesn't... What is it?
18: I'm done, though. What's
13: it's called,
18: this?
13: Yeah. All right, Alzo, how did Paula do?
0: Paula did great. Perfect score, 3 out of 3.
18: Good job, Paula.
13: Amazing job, Paula.
14: Thank you.
13: Thanks so much for joining us. Right now, panel, time for you to answer some questions about this week's news. Mo, it's been debated for years, but this week a doctor declared once and for all that doing what is actually okay?
16: Ooh. There could be so many different
13: things. So many things, yeah.
16: It's not going to be smoking. That doing what? You got to give me a clue.
13: All right, here's a clue. Go back for as much guacamole as you want.
16: Overeating.
13: Binge. You're in a party setting, so you like keep going back for guacamole.
16: Oh, double dipping.
13: Double dipping. An article that goes to great lengths to describe what double dipping is, a doctor posits that it's gross, but not actually that gross. I don't love that the doctor then says, and you know what else? I don't wash my hands before surgery. Who has the time?
16: Is it supposed to build immunity or something?
13: Well, okay, so the doctor says, like, we get caught up worrying about mouth bacteria when it's not any grosser than other bacteria. So now that we're talking about mouth bacteria, who's got a big hankering for guacamole? Does anyone?
15: That's such a crazy argument.
16: It is. I mean, I'm somebody who, I mean, truly makes sure to be the first person at a party so that I can eat the food before anyone else has exhaled on it.
15: I don't go to parties that don't have a sneeze going.
13: Well, if you're still worried about it, like, just make sure that your chip is wearing an N95 mask before it approaches the salsa.
15: So the only logic is everything's gross?
13: Oh,
15: that's their defense, is that everything's gross, yeah. So might as well lick somebody you're at a party with? I don't like it.
13: That's science.
15: Yeah.
13: Katie, that's science.
15: Brutal.
19: You just go to a party and you just see somebody drinking out of the punch bowl with
13: the ladle.
19: Yeah, the ladle.
15: Right,
19: yeah,
15: in their Costco bowl.
19: Yeah, exactly.
13: But I think the thing that's like, that no one really wants to say, that we're all too afraid to talk about, is that chips are too big. If you didn't make chips so big, you wouldn't need to double dip.
15: Look at that.
13: And that's why I'm running for president.
19: But Nagin, inversely, if the chip is too small, then my fingers and hand is going into the dip.
16: That is a great point.
13: Look, it's an engineering challenge, but we've sent people to the moon. We can do this.
19: Yeah. At Nagin's party, she has crumb chips.
13: I invite people with dainty fingers. That's what I do at my parties.

0: 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We'll be back in a minute with more of Wait Wait Don't Tell Me from NPR.
1: 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Good morning. This is John Stockwell on this wonderful Saturday. It's great to have you here. Hope your weekend is starting off awesome. Hey, it's October 10th. It is World Mental Health Day, National Cake Decorating Day, and I Love Yarn Day. My cats like that one. They love yarn. Checking area freeways in Washtenaw County right now. Nothing major to report, just construction as per usual, so be aware if you are out and about. Partly sunny today with a high of 73, rain overnight, low 56, morning rain tomorrow, high 66, then check this out for Monday. Mostly sunny Monday, high 78. Chance of rain Tuesday, high 72. Mostly sunny Wednesday, high 65. Right now, Ann Arbor 64, Ypsilanti 66, Whitmore Lake is 64.
2: 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From NPR and WBEZ Chicago, this is Wait, Wait, Don't Tell Me, the NPR News Quiz. I'm Alzo Slade. We're playing this week with Joelle Nicole Johnson, Katie Nolan, and Mo Rocca. And here again is your host at the Studebaker Theater in Chicago, Illinois, Nagin Farsad.
0: Thanks, Alzo. Right now, it's time for the Wait, Wait, Don't Tell Me Bluff the Listener game. Call 1-888-WAIT-WAIT to play our game on air. Hi, you're on Wait, Wait, Don't Tell Me.
3: Hi, this is Alex from Boston, Michigan.
0: Hi, Alex. What do you do in Michigan?
3: I am a barista at a local coffee roaster called Sabbath, and I am a dad to two adorable little kids.
0: Oh, I love that. Wait, so as a barista, how much, like, psychological counsel do you have to give customers on a regular basis?
3: That's actually, like, the first requirement for the job. The coffee just kind of, like, keeps us going through the day.
0: Well, thanks so much for joining us, Alex. In this game, our panelists will each share a story, but only one of them is true. You have to figure out which one. What's the topic, Alzo?
2: Bad billionaire. Bad, bad.
0: Now, look, we all think of billionaires as people improving our society with good works and charity. And I hope you're sitting down. Sometimes they do bad things. Our panelists are going to tell you about one such malfeasance this week. Pick the one who's telling the truth, and you'll win the Wait Waiter of your choice on your voicemail. Are you ready to play?
3: Oh, boy. Let's go.
0: All right. First up, it's Joelle Nicole Johnson.
4: Billionaires, they're just like us. They purchase daily necessities like groceries, gas, and elections. They bust seams on their pants, moves on the dance floor, and unions. And of course, they crowd into elevators, situation rooms, and immersible submarines in search of the Titanic. Insert Amar Rahman, a Pakistani billionaire who has a new special interest. His new obsession is spending some of his disposable income in search of the Titanic submersible. That's right. He's building the Titanic submersible submersible, which is a submersible built to look for the Titanic submersible. And while they're only in the testing phase, they have already sunk 5 submersible submersibles. When asked for a comment, his wife said, he can go down there if he want to, but he ain't taking his diamond wedding ring. That's a woman who knows her husband's affairs are in order.
0: About the new Titanic submersible from Joelle Nicole Johnson. Your next story of billionaires behaving badly comes from Mo Rocca.
5: When the Youngstown, Ohio Museum of Art announced that it would be closing after 125 years, homeboy-turned-tech-billionaire Jim Margolis came to the rescue with a $250 million bequest on a single condition, that each room of the museum contain at least one of his collection of prized psychedelic blacklight posters displayed optimally, which means no light sources other than the black UV light that shows off gems like his scenes of neon mushrooms. As a result, all other works of art are virtually impossible to see now. The newly renamed Youngstown Museum of Glow-in-the-Dark Art has resorted to adding black velvet flocking to its most prized pieces, a Rembrandt, two Pollocks, and a Gilbert Stuart portrait of George Washington, which, to be fair, looks pretty trippy now. And all museum goers need to wear a black light vest in order to avoid running into each other. Museum goer Leslie Goldman says the museum is a great place to visit if you've always wondered what the weird stoner kid from your college would do with a bunch of money.
0: Museum that highlights black light art from Morocco. Your last story of bad billionaire behavior comes from Katie Nolan.
6: 94-year-old billionaire Barry Side is certainly not the first old man to enjoy feeding the critters at his local park. He may, however, be the first to use his fortune to fund an operation so extensive it's fueling a rat infestation. Chicago officials say Barry Side is paying a group of people to regularly scatter piles of expensive imported nuts, macadamia, Brazil, etc., all over Lincoln Park in what is the most impressive case of nut spreading since any man sat down on public transportation. When it comes to things old billionaire men can do with their nuts, this certainly is not the worst. The rats it's attracting are causing property damage that the city says may end up costing taxpayers. While they have fined Side repeatedly, he always pays those fines in full and on time, and then continues to drop nuts. In fact, the more they fine him, the more nuts he drops. I guess it's true you can't put a price on chasing your dream, even if that dream is to become some sort of reverse Pied Piper who sucks.
0: Okay. Alex, you've got a Titanic submersible tour from Joyelle Nicole Johnson, a billionaire blacklight fan from Morocco, and from Katie Nolan, a billionaire feeding the hungry rats. Which one is real?
3: I don't know. I wouldn't doubt any of them, but the one that sounds like it's actively doing the most harm is the rat problem. So I'm going to say that's probably the most likely one.
0: All right. Well, to find out the correct answer, we spoke to a reporter covering the real story.
7: When neighbors and park staffers have asked the nut spreaders why they're doing it, they've gotten cursed out.
0: Chicago reporter Monica Eng talking about the billionaire rat infestation and using the term nut spreader in a journalistic capacity. Congratulations, Alex. You got it right. You not only earned a point for Katie, but you've won our prize, the voice of your choice on your voicemail. Thanks so much for calling us today.
8: Thanks. In the afterlife, you could be headed for the serious type. Now you make the scene all day.
0: And now, the game where big names do something for which they're utterly unprepared. It's not my job. Margo Price has built an impressive career in country music, putting out 6 albums and performing all over the world. On the side, she does duets with Willie Nelson and Joan Baez, is on the board of Farm Aid, and even wrote an autobiography. She's in town performing in the 80 years of John Prine celebration, and we somehow managed to convince her to lower her standards and come hang out with us. Margo Price, welcome to Wait, Wait, Don't Tell Me.
9: Hello.
0: Excited to talk to you, and especially, can you tell us why you're here in Chicago?
9: Yes, we are celebrating 80 years of John Prine and his wonderful music, and a lot of people don't know that John grew up in Maywood, Illinois, so it's good to be here and celebrate.
0: So did you ever, did you ever get to work with him or meet him?
9: Yes, I met him actually on his 70th birthday, and we forged a great friendship. I got to sing with him on stage, tour with him. We even did a duet of his song, Unwed Fathers, and donated the proceeds to the ACLU.
0: Mm. That's really nice. Do you have, a favorite memory of John Prine?
9: Oh, let's see. One time we got really drunk together. And I almost missed my flight because he was partying harder than we were. It was like a 6 a.m. flight, but yeah. We hung out with John until about 4 in the morning.
0: Wow.
9: It was a good time.
0: Wow. Like, the second I turned, 35, I could stay up past 8, so I'm very impressed. So you had a specific moment in your life when you realized that you should be a musician. Can you walk us through that?
9: Let's see, are you talking about a mushroom trip that
0: yeah.
9: I had?
0: Okay, yeah.
9: I ate a lot of mushrooms, and I was about 19 years old. And during this psychedelic experience, I was just realizing that I did not want to major in communications, and that I decided I was going to move to Nashville and pursue my dream of writing songs. It was quite intense, I will say. I thought maybe I was never coming back from it, because they said you have to eat a lot of them. But they ate too much.
10: Was it an all you can eat? Or?
9: Yes.
10: I'm a clean teen, so I've actually never done mushrooms. How do you prepare them? Do you cook them?
0: You saute them. No, reduced balsamic.
9: You know, they'd taste a lot better if you did that. They really taste like garbage. And I just usually eat some of them and then choke down some peanut butter.
10: Do you use
9: afterwards?
10: A dip?
9: No, no dip. No so dip. No but dip, people, some people put them
11: double
9: on pizza.
11: Dip. I put mine in applesauce.
9: I like that. Okay, perfect. Perfect. We'll get along. We'll get along right.
0: These are tips that NPR audiences will never use.
2: I don't know. I think you'd be surprised.
9: I think so. I mean, they regrow your brain and they connect new neural pathways. So I don't know. I'm all about that.

0: Yes, does. There's a couple of interesting things about that, your first album. And one of them is that, I mean, I don't know, I heard that if this is true, that you pawned your wedding ring to finance your first album. Is that true?
1: Yes, that's true.
0: And what did your husband think of that?
1: He was way down with it. He actually sold our car. So he was more in than me. He was like, you got to make this record. And so, he pawned.
0: Did you think of like 50 other things you could pawn before the wedding ring? Or were you like,
1: I don't know. We sold guitars, we sold microphones, so it was like everything must go, all of our eggs in one basket.
2: To make the album.
1: To make the album.
2: So basically you're in the studio butt naked recording.
1: We went to Memphis and recorded it at Sun Studios, and
0: is there a song on the album about you pawning your ring to make the album?
1: Yeah, there is. The last song is called World's Greatest Loser. It's talking about how we'd lose all the things, you know, except for our love for each other.
3: Well, that's so sweet.
0: Really lovely.
1: 23 years later.
0: You know, the other interesting thing about that album is that it was released by Jack White's Third Man Records, but you only got that deal after 30 rejections. Now, when that album blew up and you were nominated for Grammys, did you go on a revenge tour of those 30 rejections?
1: Actually, I was accepting an award at the Ryman for the Americana Music Association, and I saw a lot of people who had passed on my record, and so I thanked all the people who told me no.
3: Yes!
1: Yeah, you know, you got to thank your haters.
0: Yes!
4: Turn up!
1: That's right.
4: Margo, can I ask who your country top five is?
0: Yes.
1: Ooh, I like that. Okay, well, I'm going to go with John Prine is going to be in there. Mm-hmm. Yeah. Give a shout out to Dolly Parton. She's right in there, right?
0: Speaking of Dolly Parton, like, she famously only followed like 67 people on social media, and you were one of them.
1: Whoa.
0: Did you guys ever DM, and what was that about?
1: She was very supportive. I got to sing at her 50th anniversary at the Grand Ole Opry. We took a photo together. It was kind of like meeting the Queen of England or something. And we got there, and our dresses got stuck together, like my sequins got stuck on her rhinestones. And you're like, I got all googly eyed, and I was like, I don't know, I might have to just stay here with you.
0: So hold on, how long did it take to pry away sequins from rhinestones?
1: It really took quite a minute, because she had on this extravagant outfit with lots of chains and gold rhinestones and things on it. So, we were stuck there for a minute.
0: And please tell me that has turned into a country song.
5: That sounds like,
1: sounds
5: like a Joan Baez song.
1: Yeah.
5: From rhinestones.
1: Yeah.
0: Well, Margo, it's been so great talking to you, but we've asked you here to play a game we're calling
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0: Your new album is called Days of Unrest, so we decided to ask you about nights of unrest, or sleepwalking. Answer 2 out of 3 questions correctly, and you'll win our prize for one of our listeners. Alza, who's Margo playing for?
2: Janelle Thomas of Cleveland, Ohio.
0: All right. Thanks. Here's your first question. Cincinnati Reds pitcher Brock Burke is a, quote, lifetime sleepwalker. So it wasn't great for his roommates back in the minors when he did what? Was it A, stand up, yell grenade, make an explosion sound, and get right back into bed? Or B, sit bolt upright, say, I am a robot, and then make beeping noises for half an hour? Or was it C, lean over his roommate's bed and start loudly arguing ball and strike calls?
1: Ooh. That's tough, but I think I'm going to go with C.
0: Would you really go with C?
1: Should I?
0: I'm just saying, like, if you had another choice, what would that other choice be?
2: I think you should think of a very explosive choice.
1: Okay, yeah. A.
0: Oh, A?
2: Oh, A.
0: That's
2: wow.
0: So good at this.
1: So smart. Okay. Awesome. Thanks.
3: You know everything.
1: Thanks. I was really nervous about this today. I was.
0: That's right. He yelled grenade. Here is your next question. Another famous sleepwalker is Keith Richards, who says he was sleepwalking when he did what? Was it A, wrote and recorded the main guitar?

0: riff for satisfaction? Was it B, bought 2 kilograms of cocaine? Or was it C, called his manager and agreed to do a solo album?
1: I'm going to say B.
2: B is cool, but it's not satisfying.
1: Oh. All right. A. Satisfaction.
0: Yes.
3: What?
0: Yes.
1: Wow.
0: Here's the story. Apparently, he was sleeping when he recorded the riff, and when he played the tape back in the morning, it was just that iconic song and then like 40 minutes of snoring. All right. Marco, here's your last question. Sleep talking can be just as weird. One woman reported on Reddit that her husband stayed in bed but did spend an entire night repeatedly doing what? Was it A, playing the main guitar riff from Satisfaction? Was it B, celebrating his recent election as the mayor of Pumpkin Town? Or was it C, complaining that his pillow was, quote, being a little stinker?
1: B.
0: B. That's right.
1: I was going to guess B anyway.
0: It's B. He sat up. He said, "We shall call it Pumpkin Town." And gave his wife his watch like it was the key to the city. And then murmured, "I'm the mayor of Pumpkin Town." Throughout the rest of the night. And that's how that went down. Alzo, how did Margo do on our quiz?
2: She did a great job. All on her own. She got 3 out of 3.
1: Thank you.
0: Oh, my God.
4: It's all about collaboration.
2: That's right.
1: So impressive.
0: Margo Price is a singer, songwriter, who's part of the 80 Years of John Prine tribute concert in Chicago. Her new album, Days of Unrest, is out now. Margo Price, thank you so much for joining us on Wait, Wait, Don't Tell Me.
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6: 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It's October 10th, this day in history. In 1845, the U.S. Naval Academy opened. In 1935, Porgy and Bess made its Broadway debut. And in 1973, Vice President Spiro Agnew resigned. Nothing major going on the freeways at the moment. Partly sunny today, high 73. Rain overnight, low 56. Morning rain Sunday, high 66. Mostly sunny on Monday, high of 78. A chance of rain Tuesday, high 72. And mostly sunny Wednesday, high 65. Right now, Ann Arbor 64, Ypsilanti 66, Whitmore Lake is 64 at 11:38.
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2: 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From NPR and WBEZ Chicago, this is Wait, Wait, Don't Tell Me, the NPR News Quiz. I'm Alzo Slade. We're playing this week with Mo Rocca, Joelle Nicole Johnson, and Katie Nolan. And here again is your host at the Studebaker Theater in Chicago, Illinois, Nagin Farsad.
0: Thanks, Alzo. In just a a minute, one of America's top 10 unfinished limerick-based games. It's the Listener Limerick Challenge. If you'd like to play, give us a call at 1-888-WAIT-WAIT. That's 1-888-924-8924. But first, we have some more questions for the panel. Joyelle.
3: Yes.
0: The new electric Mazda has an external speaker that sends preset warning messages to pedestrians who are about to cross the street. But drivers have found that you can also use the speaker to tell pedestrians what?
3: Oh, Lord. Back up off me.
0: You know what? I'm going to give that to you. To basically to F right off.
3: Yeah!
0: Because the new Mazda just launched in Australia plays preset messages like look up from your phone or please proceed first, but you can type in anything for it to say.
3: What?
0: So right. And so soon the cars were telling pedestrians, look up from your effing phone and walk faster, dirtbag. Those are funny, but it could be more effective. Like, can you imagine walking in front of a car right as it says, Lord, forgive me for what I'm about to do?
11: That's crazy. Why would you let your car talk? Anything I type, it's going to say?
4: Didn't you ever watch Knight Rider?
3: I know. I've always wanted a talking car.
0: Well, like, yeah, Knight Rider's talking to you.
11: Yeah.
0: This is just to
11: other
0: pedestrians.
11: People.
3: I love it.
0: Wait, what would you have your car say?
3: I don't like your outfit.
0: You know that, like, the first pedestrian to experience this thing is going to be absolutely mystified. Like, did that hatchback just call me a bitch? Katie, there's a new Halloween trend this year. Instead of giving out candy to trick-or-treaters, some houses are giving out what?
11: Oh, boy.
0: Yeah.
11: Is it finally the drugs they've been telling us they sneak into their candy? Let's say dental floss?
0: Let me give you a hint.
11: Perfect. So not close.
0: They're calling it, and this is true, trick-or-reading.
11: Books?
0: Books, that's right.
11: Okay. All right.
0: I like it. Giving out books instead of candy is a great way to both spread the joy of reading and make absolutely sure your little free library gets vandalized later that night. Like, what do you even say? Here you go, kid. Take this copy of Infinite Jest. It's fun size.
2: This is where kids are like, candy corn ain't so bad at all.
4: Behave or I'm giving you the power broker for Halloween.
11: I don't think it's the best way to convince kids to read books by taking away their expected candy and replacing it with a book. I don't think they're going to go, yes!
0: It's new levels of lame.
11: I love this!
0: Yeah.
3: I'm going to say I was that nerd, though. Like, if you had gave me the Babysitter's Club, I'd have been sitting outside your house like a stray cat.
11: It's also so hard to read when your mask keeps slipping down. Like, there's a lot of costumes that it would not be easy to read a book in.
0: Yeah.
3: Oh, that's why the KKK don't read?
4: I was a ghost, not a Klansman, that Halloween. Let it go, Toyella.
0: It's lightning fill in the blank, but first it's the game where you have to listen for the rhyme. If you want to play on air, you can call or leave a message at 1-888-WAIT-WAIT. That's 1-888-924-8924. 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We'll be in Kalamazoo, Michigan coming up on October 22nd and in Normal, Illinois on November 12th. For tickets and information to all our live events, go to nprpresents.org. Hi, you're on Wait, Wait, Don't Tell Me.
12: Hi, this is Parker Webster calling from Minneapolis, Minnesota.
0: Hi, Parker. What do you do in Minneapolis?
12: Spend time at the river, take my dogs to the dog park.
2: This sounds like a good regular dude.
0: Yeah. Yeah, like you sound like pretty, like, you're pretty zen over there in Minneapolis.
12: Exactly, yeah.
0: Welcome to the show, Parker. Also, Slade is going to read three news-related limericks with the last word or phrase missing from each. If you can fill in that last word or phrase correctly on two limericks, you win. Here's your first limerick.
2: The insidious makers say Neato will make puffy treats with extra Heato. Purveyors of horror turned snack food explorers with the scary, spiced, hot, flaming
12: Cheeto.
0: That's right, Cheeto. Though they're mostly known for incredibly popular horror movies and TV shows, Blumhouse Studios announced a new collaboration just in time for Halloween. The Flavor of Fear Spicy Cheetos. And the scariest part, when you eat them in the dark, you won't need to lick your fingers because you'll feel someone else licking them for you. The Flavor of Fear Cheetos are coated with a sweet phantom heat that'll, quote, tingle and fizz before leaving your mouth numb. And that proves the name is dead on, because nothing in this world would scare me more than putting a Cheeto in my mouth and having it fizz.
2: I just settled for Pop Rocks. Remember those?
4: Yes.
2: Mm-hmm. Not Cheetos, just Pop Rocks.
0: Yeah. Pop Rocks. Would you guys eat any scary snacks? Are you putting a Cheeto fizz up in that mouth?
2: Well, when you say it like that.
0: All right, here's your next limerick.
2: To drinking odd shots, I'm confessing, but I do get a full vegan blessing. With cilantro and chives, I feel fully alive. I am knocking back green goddess.
12: Trussing?
0: That's right. A cookbook author on a book tour handed out samples of vegan green goddess salad dressing and noticed people were knocking them back like shots. So she decided to add vodka, and now they're calling it the Swampy Mary, which is like a great way to ruin vodka while also ruining your salad dressing.
13: I would drink it.
0: The salad dressing or the Swampy Mary?
13: Both. I often eat a taste of dressing and I go, I wish it was socially acceptable to take a sip of this. And now, with vodka in it, it is.
2: So you're at home by yourself just knocking down balsamic vinaigrette.
13: Uh-huh. Usually or sometimes you get a nice ranch that's watery in the right way. And you're like, I could really swirl that.
0: You see Katie in her apartment, like, you know, passed out with like Paul Newman's bottles all over her body.
13: It sounds delicious.
0: All right, here's your last limerick.
2: These chirps are completely absurd. They're so loud that my vision is blurred. Big beaks that are wide will get under my hide. I am finding the world's loudest
12: bird.
0: That's right. This week, scientists announced they're getting closer to figuring out what is the loudest bird. Finally. One of the contenders is the red-legged sirema of South America, an obvious choice. But the North American loudest bird might be the Canadian goose. And I don't know about the loudest, but despite being from Canada, it definitely is the biggest jerk. You guys have any, like, contenders for loudest bird out there?
14: Yeah, Megyn Kelly.
13: I was going to say, give me a couple of those Swampy Marys. I'll be the world's loudest bird.
0: Alzo, how did Parker do?
2: 3 out of 3, perfect score. Congratulations.
0: Thanks. Parker, thank you so much for playing the game.
12: Thank you.
0: Goodbye. To our final game, Lightning Fill in the Blank. Each of our players will have 60 seconds in which to answer as many fill in the blank questions as they can. Each correct answer is worth 2 points. Alzo, can you give us the scores?
2: Of course. Joyelle and Mo are tied up at 2, and Katie has the lead with 3.
0: Okay. So, Joyelle and Mo, because you're tied, I'm going to randomly choose Joyelle to go first.
3: Yeah.
0: Here we go.
3: Yeah.
0: The clock will start when I begin your first question. Fill in the blank. On Wednesday, the CDC said it was monitoring people traveling to the U.S. from Siberia after a lab worker there died from the blank.
3: Ooh, the plague.
0: Right. This week, Tropical Storm Isaias intensified into the first blank of the Atlantic storm season.
3: Hurricane.
0: Right. According to a new report, donations to the Kennedy Center fell by approximately blank percent after Trump's name was added.
3: Oh, a lot of percent.
0: Yeah,
13: that's correct.
0: That's right, 100%. This week, a man in Ohio was jailed for sending blank to a state senator.
3: Ooh, his dirty panties.
0: Close. A picture of a shark's penis. On Wednesday, the CDC confirmed that Pennsylvania had suppressed 1,000 blank cases.
3: Measles because people are stupid and not vaccinating their kids.
0: Right. On Thursday, poet Ann Carson won the blank prize in literature.
3: Nobel?
0: Right. This week, a teacher in Iowa was fired after her school discovered she was offering extra credit to any student who blanked.
3: did really good on a test.
0: Any student who gave her money for her vacation fund. The teacher was fired after administrators discovered she was offering extra credit to any student who gave her cash for her trip to Ecuador. Staff at the school argued that it was unfair to her students, but ask any kid if they'd rather write a 10-page paper or give $5 to their teacher, and you'll see there was no crime here. It's crazy. Also, how did Joyelle do?
2: She got 5 right for 10 more points, total of 12.
0: Good job, Joyelle.
3: I did it.
0: Good job. All right, Mo, you're up next. Okay. Fill in the blank. According to new data, by 2030, Kabul could become the first major city to run out of blank.
4: Water.
0: Right. This week, election officials warned that the Postal Service may delay mail-in blanks.
4: Ballots.
0: Right. As a Senate race between Ken Paxton and James Tallarico tightens, Trump held a campaign rally in blank.
4: Texas.
0: Right. This week, the state of California asked a startup to please stop staging fights between blanks and blanks.
4: Between Sharks and Jets. No, that's New York. Bloods and Crips.
0: Between robots and YouTubers. On Wednesday, the WHO released the first global guidelines for measuring childhood blank.
4: Obesity.
0: Right. On Monday, blank announced they were again raising ticket prices for their theme parks.
4: Oh, Disney.
0: Right. This week, fishing boats off the Florida Keys say they keep reeling in what they call square grouper, which is their name for blank.
4: Oh, which is the one that has square patties? Is that Wendy's?
0: It's Wendy's.
2: This is rapid fill in the blank. Yeah.
0: Take your time, Mo. Keep it going.
4: Discarded Wendy's patties.
0: Nice. So close. Bricks of cocaine.
3: Oh, my God.
0: According to fishermen, reeling up plastic-wrapped bricks of drugs floating off the Florida Keys is actually pretty common. Authorities are reminding fishers to always practice catch and release, gently returning the brick back to the water to help maintain a healthy cocaine population. Also, how did Mo do?
2: 5 right, 10 more points, total of 12, still tied with Joyelle.
3: Good job, Mo.
0: Hey. So, how many does Katie need to win?
3: Oy.
2: She needs 5 to win.
0: All right. Katie, this is for the game. Mm. On Monday, Donald Trump signed an executive order aimed at lowering blank prices.
13: Gas?
0: Right. On Tuesday, Paramount finalized their merger with blank.
13: Warner Brothers?
0: Right. This week, the White House told blank agents to increase their daily arrests.
13: ICE?
0: Right.
13: Oh.
0: On Wednesday, McDonald's was sued for using a blank tool to adjust prices.
13: AI?
0: Right. This week, police in North Carolina pulled over 2 men who were caught driving blank on a public roadway.
13: Lawnmowers?
0: A couch set on top of 2 electric scooters.
13: What?
2: You gotta do what you gotta do.
0: Despite market uncertainty, AI giant blank is still expected to hold an IPO in November.
13: What are these stupid companies called? Dupixit.
0: Anthropic.
13: That's the one.
0: On Thursday, Joe Rogan renewed his massive podcast deal with music streamer blank.
13: Spotify?
0: Right. This weekend, a woman who was caught posing as a substitute teacher at a high school in Milwaukee said she only did it because she loves blank so much.
13: Well, is it learning?
0: Because she loves yelling at kids so much. The woman got through 3 full periods just yelling at the kids before someone figured out she wasn't a real teacher. That's fun that it took. took three periods. That's two whole periods of students being like, yeah, this situation really makes sense. Also, how did Katie do? Did she do well enough to win?
2: Katie needed 5 to win. She got 5 right for 10 more points.
0: Hey!
2: Total of 13 and the win.
0: Congratulations, Katie.
13: Thank you.
0: In just a minute, we'll ask our panelists to predict after Digger what'll be the next big Hollywood flop. 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Philip Gotica writes our limericks. Our public address announcer is Paul Friedman. Our ops manager is Jasira Vardek. Thanks to the staff and crew at the Studebaker Theater. BJ Lederman composed our theme. Our program is produced by Jennifer Mills, Miles Dornbos, and Lillian King. Special thanks to Mohamed El Sheikhi, Janie Hoffman, and Dom Banyas. Regular thanks to Peter Gwynn. Emma Choi is our vibe curator. Technical direction, Lorna White. Our CFO is Colin Miller. Our production manager is Robert Newhouse. Our senior producer is Ian Chillag. The executive producer of Wait, Wait, Don't Tell Me is Mike Danforth. Now, panel, what'll be the next big Hollywood flop? Katie Nolan.
13: It's called You Can't See Anything. And it's a documentary about the Youngstown Museum of Glow-in-the-Dark Art, but they forget to buy the blacklight.
0: Moraka!
4: To redeem himself, Tom Cruise will star in a remake of Waterworld.
0: Joyelle Nicole Johnson.
3: We usually know him as Madea, but what happens when he puts on stilettos, a scowl, and whiteface? 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
2: And if any of that happens, we'll ask you about it on Wait, Wait, Don't Tell Me.
0: Thank you, Elsa Slade. Thanks also to Katie Nolan, Joyelle Nicole Johnson, and Mo Rocca. And thanks to all of you for listening. I'm Nagin Farsad, filling in for Peter Sagal, and we'll see you next week.

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1: And this is your community, NPR station 89.1 WEMU. I'm John Stockwell. Good morning. Great to have you here. An update from our traffic center. If you're traveling in Wayne County, that crash at southbound I-75 at McNichols has been cleared. Once again, in Wayne County, southbound I-75 at McNichols, that sounded like a big crash earlier, but it has been cleared and traffic is now moving. Now, coming up at the top of the hour, it's Travel with Rick Steves. He's going to be taking a camel ride in the Sahara. Then at 1 o'clock, from Memphis to Motown, Daniel Long is in for Wendy Wright. And at 3:20, EMU football at Akron. Partly sunny today with a high of 73. Rain overnight, low 56. Morning rain on Sunday, high 66. Then mostly sunny Monday, high 78. Right now, Ann Arbor 64, Ypsilanti 66, Dexter is 64, Whitmore Lake is 64 at 11:59.
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6: There's something magic about it. There really is.
4: Plus, discover the laid-back resort scene at the Bay of Kotor in Montenegro. 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
0: Live from NPR News in Washington, I'm Janine Herbst. Cleanup is underway in the southeast after Hurricane Isaias came ashore in Denton, Florida overnight. At least two people are dead. The storm has weakened to a post-tropical cyclone, but forecasters say it can still dump heavy rain, leading to flooding as it moves up the east coast. Bob Orovec is a meteorologist with the National Weather Service.
7: As we go on through the day today, the storm's going to continue to move north-northwestward through Alabama into Tennessee. So we do anticipate rain across a pretty large area, the southeast, additional rains across parts of Florida, into the southern Appalachians, and then up towards the Tennessee Valley and Ohio Valley.
0: Hundreds of thousands are still without power. And in the Pacific, Hurricane Simon, a powerful Category 4 storm with maximum sustained winds of 150 miles an hour, is heading to the coast of Mexico along with Tropical Storm Rachel. With just weeks to go until the midterm elections, President Trump continues to campaign for Republican candidates in GOP-friendly states. Today, he's in Tennessee. Last night, he was in central New York, where his rally drew demonstrations. Bryson Pace with member station WAER has more.
8: Protesters gathered by the thousands in downtown Syracuse as President Donald Trump campaigned for Republicans a few blocks away. Mayor Sharon Owens spoke on behalf of Syracuse, a city the U.S. Census Bureau ranks fourth in the nation for child poverty.
9: I don't agree with removing SNAP benefits from people who need food security. I don't agree with the methods for immigration reform. I believe that there is a process that needs to be improved, but the way it's going now is not protecting us, it's harming us.
8: A portion of the crowd peeled away to confront Trump's supporters. They were met by a barricade of police officers and quickly faded. For NPR News, I'm Bryson Pace in Syracuse, New York.
0: Opponents of capital punishment are marking today as World Day Against the Death Penalty. NPR's Jason DeRose reports this comes as the U.S. grapples with two high-profile death penalty cases.
10: The botched lethal injection of Krista Pike in Tennessee and the announced live streaming of the firing squad execution of Fort Hood shooter Nadel Hassan has put the issue at the forefront of people's minds. World Day Against the Death Penalty was created in 2003 to draw attention to what advocates call an unjust practice. The day draws support from both secular human rights activists and many people of faith who oppose capital punishment. The United Nations High Commissioner for Human Rights issued a statement this week criticizing the death penalty as often falling short of international human rights standards. The UN says more than 25,000 people worldwide were on death row last year, and more than 2,700 people were executed. Jason DeRose, NPR News.
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1: And this is your community NPR station, 89.1 WEMU. I'm John Stockwell. Good afternoon. The success of Ann Arbor's sustainable energy utility in the Bryant neighborhood has the city looking to expand the project. WEMU's Kevin Merschert reports.
12: There are already 80 homes in the Bryant neighborhood that have had solar panels installed or are signed up to do so. New enrollments are beginning to slow down in Bryant, but residents in other parts of Ann Arbor have expressed interest. Grant funding is earmarked for Bryant. An amendment to the ordinance would allow that funding to go to other locations. Councilmember Lisa Dish says it'll be great to expand the program.
13: We want to cast the widest net possible for now and move on next year to 1,000 more households at actually slightly different rates, but all good and well.
12: Councilmember Travis Rodina lives in the Bryant neighborhood and has seen the solar panels installation. He says he's heard from neighbors who are very happy about having the solar panels reducing their energy costs. I'm Kevin Merschart.
1: A case before the Michigan Supreme Court this week asked how far state civil rights law should apply to discrimination by association. Lower courts ruled against a man who sued when his Christian University contract wasn't renewed after he officiated a same-sex wedding. He claims sex-based discrimination by association. But school lawyer Steve Van Stempfort says the man can't claim discrimination by association because his colleague in the same-sex wedding didn't also face the same.
14: What his argument really boils down to is, well, he still has to show that he himself, his employment discrimination was because of sex.
1: The plaintiff's lawyers argue a narrow reading of civil rights law like that could prevent others from suing if they face discrimination for being friends with someone in a protected class. Checking area freeways right now in Washtenaw County. Nothing major to report. Just keep your eyeballs open for construction. Partly sunny today with a high of 73. Rain overnight, low 56. Morning rain tomorrow, high 66. Mostly sunny on Monday, high 78. A chance of rain Tuesday, high 72. Right now, Ann Arbor 68. Ypsilanti is 70. It's 12:06. Time for Rick Steves.
4: We're finding two very different ways to experience the desert today on Travel with Rick Steves. James Patterson has begun a series of nonfiction profiles of the people around us with his breezy book called What Really Happens in Vegas. He tells us what's behind the razzle-dazzle of the Las Vegas he got to know in just a moment. And Lucas Peters recommends our options for venturing out into the Sahara Desert of Morocco. I'll also share some first impressions of an up-and-coming tourist zone in Montenegro, just down the coast from the busy resorts of Croatia. Behind the veneer of blitz and flashing billboards that make Las Vegas the entertainment capital of the world, there's a sizable metro area. It's about 2 million people that live in Greater Las Vegas. And to make it work in what has become one of the fastest growing metro areas in America, there's a lot going on. As one of America's top tourist draws, Vegas attracts nearly 40 million people a year. Author James Patterson wanted to get to know the kinds of people who live there and the gambles they've taken to make a life in Las Vegas. He introduces them to us and their sometimes unusual work in his book, What Really Happens in Vegas, True Stories of the People Who Make Vegas, Vegas. James, thanks for joining us.
15: Yeah, absolutely. Vegas, man, why not?
4: Vegas, yeah. It's interesting because my mission as a travel writer is kind of to equip and inspire Americans to venture beyond typical American vacation meccas like Las Vegas. Mm-hmm. But you really found a way to make the city compelling and worth visiting.
15: Well, I agree. I agree that what makes it work is fascinating. And that's what this book is all about. I got drawn in, actually, a friend of mine has a friend who's a whale, one of those people who will kind of guarantee that they will risk $1 million or more. So I went out with my friend and this whale, and we didn't have to pay for anything. I mean, we had this beautiful suite, each of us, and the food and everything was free except for the gambling. And at the end of it, this whale, we were going home, and he said, yeah, I lost almost $1 million, and man, I loved it. It was great. So that kind of got me interested in maybe doing something about Vegas.
4: I wondered how you knew so intimately what was going on, because I would imagine you could afford to lose a lot of money in Vegas, but I don't picture you as a whale.
15: I'm not interested in throwing money away. Gambling has never really been my thing. But you know, Rick, you said exactly the right thing here in terms of, I think it's a really fun book for people who think they know Vegas, who go there a lot and kind of like it, or people who avoid it because they don't think they like it, because it's so behind the scenes.
4: Well, I kept thinking there's two Vegases, really. There's the Vegas for people who go down there and they're all excited because breakfast is included. And then there's people who go down there with money to burn. And not many of us will know what that's like. But you talked about the whales and, you know, the people who actually Vegas actively courts. I mean, if you're a if you're a huge high roller, they'll send a jet to pick you up in Dubai and fly you in, won't they?
15: Yes, they will. Pretty much. But they're just, I mean, it's, there's so many things in this city that are fascinating. Even, I mean, one of the first, I think the first chapter actually has to do with how they get those fountains going in the morning.
4: Yeah.
15: And it's really fascinating. And then you go to the airport and, you know, all of the clocks are Rolexes.
4: Well, like your book says, what is it? The opening act is the airport. That's where it starts. Tell us about that experience when you fly in. All of a sudden you realize this is not just any airport and this is not just any city.
15: Oh, you're there, man. You're as I said, you know, the clocks are Rolexes. You can gamble right there.
4: Yeah.
15: You know, almost. I'm surprised I don't have slot machines on the planes going in there. But one of the things that's sort of a little freaky out there is when you go through any of the Wynn or any of the Bellagio, et cetera, wherever you're going, it will lead you through the casino.
4: Yeah.
15: You're going to this restaurant, you will go through the casino. You're going to, you will go through the casino. It's just, it's amazing.
4: What, you know, what is it about, I mean, there's something about gambling. There's something about Lady Luck. There's something about, you know, going for broke. Did you think about that much as you go? Because it's a phenomenon.
15: Well, sure it is. It's for some people, it's a great release and they get to play. They get to fantasize. They get to play with something, you know, as though they have, you know. But also that notion of that they're going to strike it rich.
4: Yeah.
15: And people get it. You know, it's like there's no chance that such and such will ever get rich, except maybe playing the slots, and all of a sudden, boom.
4: Yeah.
15: And they're rich, and that's appealing to some people.
4: Well, you wrote about the woman who won $302,000 at the Wheel of Fortune, and then everybody wanted to touch her to see if some of her luck would rub off.
15: Yeah, well, you know, there is that. But, you know, one of the things that Mark and I wrote it with the co-writer, Mark Seal, and one of the things that Mark and I agreed to do is we weren't going to editorialize.
4: Right.
15: We're just going to lay it out, and you can draw your own conclusions about whether this is insanity or wonderful fantasy. Or in doing the book, you know, we did get through the history of things like the restaurants or the buildings or the fantasies.
4: Yeah.
15: You know, and there used to be, you know, way back, like when Coney Island, you know, initially was built up. And here you had, you know, very, very poor people, you know, 10 people to a room in New York and whatever. And they would walk out all the way out to Coney Island, and anything that anybody could imagine, they'd say, and nobody was saying you can't do that legally or whatever. So they would do these crazy things like an elephant that would dive into water from 200 feet high or whatever they could imagine. They would say, yep, we can figure out how to do that. And they would do it. And people would just go out there and go, oh my God, what do you hear about what I saw at Coney Island? And that's a little of the principle behind Vegas in terms of, you know, somebody goes, we're going to build this wedding chapel, you know, and we're going to, you want to be married by Elvis imitator? We can do that. What do you want?
16: It's your dream come true.
15: What's your dream? Yeah, your dream or your nightmare? One of the two. I don't know.
16: This is Travel with Rick Steves. We're talking with James Patterson. He's often called the world's best-selling author, and he's a prolific author. His crime.
15: He's not called it. He is.
16: He is the world's best-selling author. Well, clearly prolific. Your crime and mystery and thriller novels are legion.
15: And quality and good quality besides the prolific.
16: And his new book is What Really Happens in Vegas. And if you want to get a bigger dose of James Patterson, check out his website. It's jamespatterson.com. So, James, I want to talk a little bit about this whale environment, this VIP environment, and then I want to get into the entertainment and what the rest of us can experience when we go there. But you hung out with a chauffeur, Raymond Torres, and apparently he can make anything happen. And if you're a multimillionaire coming into town ready to really go for broke, he can open every door. Tell us a little bit about Raymond Torres.
15: Well, there are a lot of chauffeurs out there that can, you know, within reason, open some doors.
16: Yeah.
15: And that's always a thing, and they can make things happen. And if you can afford it, it's a great thing to have somebody. What do you like? What kind of food do you like? What's your fantasy? What do you want to do here? What do you want tickets for?
16: Anything, as long as it's legal, he can arrange it.
15: Well, maybe even a little bend the law a little bit. I'm not to get into Raymond.
16: Yeah. Well, it's like having a guide. I mean, I'm a big fan of having a local guide. And in Vegas,
15: yes,
16: a local guide's going to get you into not the Louvre, but into the fanciest rooms and the best gambling or the best entertainment or whatever.
15: Yes.
16: And they combine with, they know how to take advantage of the fact that Vegas knows who they can make a lot of money off of. And if you're a person who's willing to lose $1 million and say, boy, that was fun, you're going to stay in a pretty, what you described as a gasp-worthy room. I mean, that room you described for the VIPs, mm-hmm. Tell us what that was like.
15: Generally, it's going to revolve around spectacular views of Vegas. And Vegas is kind of cool to look at. I mean, it's spread out. You can see out into the desert. You know, so during the day, it can be kind of pretty. And at night, it's glittery. You know, they'll always have these incredible bathrooms. They'll have, I mean, you know, you can, depending on, if you want, you can have $40,000 a bottle of cognac in your room if you're really crazy. Our whale did. God bless. And I must say that for 40,000, whatever the shot would, whatever that comes down to, it's not worth
16: you
15: it.
16: You tried it. I've often wondered about that. How can
15: we did? Yeah. Well, it's the same thing with these bottles of wine. You know, here's a $50,000 bottle of wine and you're like, well, if somebody's treating you, go, well, yeah, I'd love to taste it. Yeah. That'd be fine.
16: Yeah.
15: And you go, you know, to me, one of the worst things you want to hear about food, you try it and you go, interesting.
16: Interesting.
15: That's not a good.
16: No, that's not
15: reaction,
16: good at all.
15: In my opinion.
16: James Patterson holds a Guinness World Record for the number of best-selling books he's written. He's also a major benefactor of youth literacy and education. He's telling us how his book, What Really Happens in Vegas, profiles the people behind the dazzle and the glam of Las Vegas. There's that whole dimension of the city known as, I mean, you know, what happens in Vegas stays in Vegas, and it's known as Sin City. And a lot of that might seem a little old school or whatever, but it sounds like the gentlemen's clubs and the prostitution and so on is still going strong.
15: Yeah, I think it's changed a lot. Well, it changed a lot for a while because they went into this period when they tried to, and not just tried, but delivered on some level to make Vegas more of a treat for families.
16: Right.
15: And so they really calmed the place down a lot.
16: Yeah.
15: Classed up its act a bit. The gentlemen's clubs would still be around, but it was, you know, it wasn't the way it had been. You wouldn't see a lot of people, women or men or whatever, roaming the strip, offering their wares. But it's still there. But, you know, it's, you know, in so many of the areas, which I just found, you know, I love restaurants. And if you look at, you mentioned like the free breakfast and stuff, and that's sort of the old Hollywood or the, you know, but now there are so many really good restaurants there, and it didn't used to be that way. But it's evolved. It's evolved. I mean, you'll get, you know, just wonderful Italian restaurants that weren't there 15 years ago, that kind of restaurant.
16: You know, one thing you wrote about, James, was in Vegas, if you have beautiful buildings, they need to be staffed by beautiful people. That's the ethic in Vegas.
15: Oh, yeah.
16: You know,
15: you
16: said the tabernacle of worship is the gym. Talk a bit about that, please.
15: Well, I think that's kind of true of a lot of major cities now and young people. They want to look good. And that's a part of the allure in Vegas, that you're going to, you know, the waiters, the waitresses, they're going to be, you know, good looking, the maitre d', et cetera, et cetera.
16: Yeah.
15: One of the things they do pretty well for the most part is make you feel important. And people like that.
16: People want to feel important when they go there.

0: author James Patterson tells the stories of what really happens in Vegas. That's the title of the book he'd just written at the time we recorded our interview for Travel with Rick Steves. In addition to his latest editions of thrillers, murder mysteries, and children's books, James has also released a tribute to educators. It's called Thank You, Teachers, True Stories from America's Teachers, Our Last Line of Defense and Our First Line of Hope. There's more with James on the spectacle of Las Vegas in just a minute. And later, we'll drink in the stars under a clear night sky from a sand dune in the Sahara Desert.
1: 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Coming up at 1 o'clock from Memphis to Motown, Daniel Long is in for Wendy. You don't want to miss that. Partly sunny today. High 73, rain overnight, low 56. Right now, Ann Arbor 68, Ypsilanti all the way up to 70. And the time is 12:19.
2: 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And we're doing a mashup show of From Memphis to Motown with Roots Music favorites. 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
0: Tips for slowing down in the wilds of the Sahara Desert in North Africa and the emerging coastal resorts of the Balkans. That's in just a bit on today's Travel with Rick Steves. Right now, James Patterson teamed up with Vanity Fair editor Mark Seal to profile the people who make Las Vegas, Nevada work as the ultimate fantasy destination. Their book is What Really Happens in Vegas. So, James, when we're thinking about Vegas, you mentioned they're making it a little more family-oriented and so on, and certainly people go there for more than just the gambling. And the entertainment, I mean, it's amazing, fabulous entertainment there.
3: Yeah, you have your various levels of Cirque du Soleil. There's four or five of those, and they're all similar in terms of them being acrobatics that you've never... It's wonderful, and I think it is a family entertainment, those things. Right. And those are great. And then the various entertainers, which range from Celine Dion to some people maybe you don't necessarily want to see.
0: Well, think of the names that have really made it because of Vegas. I mean, as soon as you leave the airport, you're on Wayne Newton Boulevard, right?
3: Yeah, right. I think Wayne is still, to my knowledge, I think he's still still kicking.
0: But he's like resident entertainer for decades. And you wrote about how Elvis was earning $1 million a month back in the 70s. That was pretty impressive in the 70s.
3: It's still decent money, whatever. Yeah.
0: And the Rat Pack is so famous there.
3: Yeah. Actually, there was a funny story, but I like to golf and this is way back, but somebody ran into Sammy Davis Jr. and he was coming off the course. And they said, Sammy, how'd you do out there? And he said, oh, I had an 83. And then the guy saw the pro a little later and he said, Sammy must be pretty good. It's a pretty tough course. And the pro said, no, Sammy plays till he gets to 83 and then he comes in. So he shoots 83 pretty much every day.
0: Oh, there you go. Well, another dimension of the city, which I find interesting, is magic. You always hear people talking about magic shows in Vegas, and it's kind of surprising to me. What do you think it is about magic in a gambling capital?
3: Well, the whole town is about magic.
0: It really is, isn't it?
3: It's about smoke and mirrors and making you believe things that you probably shouldn't believe. And the town is also very visual. Everything about it. I mean, even the buildings and the billboards, you know, and the desert as the background. But, you know, magic is very visual. And I think people are in the mood for it when they go out there.
0: And there's a dimension that you focused on in the book that I thought was interesting in What Really Happens in Vegas. There's this idea of death-defying stunts. The free fall is a big deal.
3: Oh, my God, the strat. There's no way that I would ever. I'm too old to do that.
0: I was wondering. No.
3: I'm not big on heights.
0: This sky jump, what is it, 1,100 feet? And it's just plummeting.
3: I don't get the attraction of that, but I guess people love that adrenaline thing. And death-defying when you know pretty much you're probably not going to crash to the pavement.
0: Well, Evel Knievel was a big deal in Vegas.
3: He was built for Vegas.
0: So this is risk. It's part of risk. It's part of that adrenaline. It's part of that fantasy. It probably gets people stoked up to step into that casino and go for broke.
3: Yeah. Well, that's the risk thing, too. I mean, I used to like my thing on gambling. If I was going to do anything, I'd put like $300 or $400 in my pocket and that's it.
0: Yeah. Yeah.
3: And that's all I got. And for me, I'm just this wuss, but if I got up $150, I walk away.
0: Right.
3: And if I got down $125, I'd probably walk away too. But you'll watch people at these tables and they're betting, you know, $200, $300, $400, $500 a hand and whatever. Yeah. And you look at them and you go, these people clearly don't have big money.
0: No.
3: But apparently they'll come there and they'll have $5,000, $10,000 or whatever, and they're willing to lose it, which is stunning to me.
0: But that's the whole lost wages thing.
3: Yeah.
0: Going to lost wages.
3: That's kind of sad. You know, the other thing that's a little sad about the place is the casinos. There are a lot of things in there which are kind of upbeat and fun and whatever. Casinos are not one of them.
0: No.
3: They're quiet. The people don't, craps tables are fun.
0: Yeah.
3: But most of it, people, they look dejected and, you know, they always seem like they're like one step away from like, I don't know if I want to be on the earth anymore.
0: Well, to me, I get in a very interesting, not a funk, but a thought-provoking mood where I'm looking at people and wondering, what is their story? Here's a person that's sitting alone at a slot machine all day long. They don't have a lot of money.
3: Yeah.
0: And they're spending a lot of money. And there's something going on there, James.
3: I agree. I do find it, part of it is exhilarating and part of it is depressing. You know,
0: there's a soundtrack. When you walk through a casino, there's a soundtrack. White noise of desperation or a white noise.
3: And you'll hear those bells. You hear those bells, which are suggesting that people are winning a lot of money.
0: That's right.
3: Ding, ding, ding, ding, ding.
0: It stokes you. This is Travel with Rick Steves. We're talking with James Patterson, and his book is he's got countless books, but the book we're featuring today is What Really Happens in Vegas.
3: What Really Happens in Vegas. I'm not a huge Vegas person, but, you know, in rereading the book, it's almost like, oh, I want to go there again, you know?
0: Yeah, and one thing about travel for me is the people you meet. I mean, meeting people carbonates the experience, and to me, that's the mark of a good trip. And you can meet people anywhere you go. With your book, you really, I think, enlivened the whole culture of Vegas by showcasing or shining a light on some quirky individuals. I mean, Charlotte Richards, she's like deep into her 80s, and didn't she innovate or invent the drive-in wedding?
3: Yes.
0: Tell us about her.
3: No, that chapter is fun. She had an idea. She threw her whole, threw everything that she had into it, and she let her imagination go wild. And just with that spirit of, what do you want? How do you want to get married? Well, how do you want it to work? Here we have a lot of ideas for you. And you always hear these stories about people, and she had a bunch of them, about just people go out there not planning to get married.
0: Right.
3: And the next thing they knew, they were married, you know. And they make it easy out there, so it's a dangerous place.
0: And she really believed she found her niche, and she was contributing and making people happy, and she was the wedding queen of the West.
3: Well, they certainly were happy when they were getting married. I don't know what the next day is.
0: When they sobered up, what was the thinking? You know, James, one time I was giving a lecture at the University of Vegas, and a professor gave me a tour of the city, reminding me there's real people off the strip, and it's a normal city. And it was
3: fascinating. Well, it's not a normal city. Let's not kid ourselves.
0: It's a city.
3: There are people outside of the city.
0: Yeah. It was a fascinating kind of social commentary on the role that Vegas provides to our society. And it was really a very fascinating experience to be with him. What are some takeaways that you have on why is there Vegas and why is it so popular? And what does it say about humanity?
3: Well, I obviously have an imagination and love to create things that haven't been created before, hopefully, or tell stories that haven't been told and tell them in a way that are stimulating. And it ranges from the novels to some of the nonfiction. And with the nonfiction, what I've always tried to do is at the end of it, people would go, I understand something better that I didn't understand before. Yeah. You know, I do a series with Matt Eversman, Matt was the actual sergeant who was portrayed in the movie Black Hawk Down.
0: Uh-huh.
3: he's a great interviewer. And so we did one, Walk in My Combat Boots. And our mission was, if you have been in combat, you would say Everman and Patterson got it right. And if you are one of these people that likes to BS about things that you don't really understand, you would say, I didn't really understand the military till I read that book.
0: Mm-hmm.
3: Same thing with this, well, with my autobiography. It's the same thing. People would have certain assumptions about who I am, whatever. Well, they're wrong. It's not what it is. And my autobiography is just story after story after story. It's not the usual kind of thing. Well, let's talk about Newburgh, New York.
0: Right.
3: Who cares?
0: Yeah. You know.
3: And same with the Vegas book.
0: Yeah.
3: It's getting into this thing and you understand something, I think in an entertaining way, that you didn't understand before. And you go, okay, well that, you know, I hadn't really thought about that, even if you've been there a few times. I think even people who've been there half a dozen times would go, I'm surprised by this book.
0: No, you read your book and you have a much better understanding of the workings of Vegas in so many ways because it's such a multidimensional experience and city. This is Travel with Rick Steves. We're talking with, I think, the most popular storyteller of our time. That's a fair thing to say. James Patterson. He sold over 200 million books, and he's the creator of unforgettable characters and series, including Alex Cross, Women's Murder Club, Jane Effing Smith, and Maximum Ride. He's written about the Kennedys, John Lennon, and Princess Diana, and he's co-authored number one best-selling novels with Bill Clinton and Dolly Parton and told the story of his own life in James Patterson by James Patterson. But, you know, I would imagine he's a traveler as well as a prolific writer. James, we know about James Patterson, the writer, but what about the traveler? Do you like to travel?
3: Sometimes. Yeah, you know, I've spent a lot of time going around the world. There's not a lot of places that I haven't been. I spent a couple of weeks in Kenya, and I love that. Was actually one of my favorite trips. I love that trip.
0: You know, I would imagine, as prolific as you are, you must always be kind of scouting, working, taking notes. Do you get inspiration in your travels?
3: Yeah, my stupid imagination is so big that I don't need it, but yeah, sure.
0: You know, there must be interesting characters you run into.
3: Well, I'll give you, this isn't an interesting character thing as much as just in terms of my crazy imagination. I was touring with Mike Lupik, who's a famous sports writer, and we've done a couple of books together now. So we went on a book tour, and we were down in the Jersey Shore, and it was and my not a lot of places that I haven't been. I spent a couple of weeks in Kenya, and I love that. Was actually one of my favorite trips. I love that trip.
0: You know, I would imagine, as prolific as you are, you must always be kind of scouting, working, taking notes. Do you get inspiration in your travels?
3: Yeah, my stupid imagination.

0: we went on a book tour, and we were down in the Jersey Shore, and it was, and my wife was there with us, and it was a miserable day. It was raining and wind and da da da da. And they said, well, let's walk from this little hotel, and we'll walk down to the, over to the beach. So we're walking, and I get about 50 yards, and I said, screw this. It's awful out here. I'm just going to go back. And I'm walking back to this little hotel we're staying at, and this little guy, little older guy, is riding in, on a bicycle, and one word went into my head, just watching this little guy, and I went inside, and I wrote a 5-page outline for a novel, just based on this little guy, and it just, boom, and off I was, and, you know, I now have an outline that's 100 chapters just from that little goofy thing. So, you know, I could sit there and listen to the show and think about travel and do something, you know, or yeah, based on your life, you know, whatever. So, you know, that's the kind of fascination I had about stuff. In terms of going, you know, around the world, and you obviously like other people more than I do, but I like some of them. When we went to Africa, it was, you know, one of these things where they would put you on a little, you know, maybe 4 or 6 people in a van. It was pretty safe, but it was fascinating.
1: Yeah.
0: And you'd go, and you know, okay, well, here are the giraffes and the elephants and whatever, and the wild dogs are the scariest thing there. They're just so vicious. The dogs are straight up from hell. But in the bus, we made 2 really great friends, and it turned out their real work was they worked for a very wealthy couple, and they basically took care of the yacht. And one of them was a captain, and one was the chef. Every year, we would go and see them, because they would have a little downtime, and so we would stay on the yacht with them when the owners weren't away.
1: Right.
0: You know? So you do meet people that are, you know, kind of fun and interesting and whatever. Yeah.
1: But James, when you think about getting out of cultures, what is your take on culture shock? Is that something you're attracted to, or is that something you try to avoid?
0: I would say I'm interested in it, and then it's a question of how much work is it to really get into it. You know, as I said, I love Kenya. I love that trip because they're just, you know, you go from the teeming big city thing, which are like nothing that I had experienced before. And I ran into the same thing a little bit in Bangkok, just in terms of just monster, unbelievably noisy, activity, just overwhelming.
1: But aren't you drawn into that to go just like, this is a river of humanity that I've never paddled down?
0: Well, yeah, and you're not to drawn into, I'm there. I don't have to be drawn into it. I'm in it. I'm part of the river. I'm in the river, man. Yeah, and it does, and I, you know, I actually wrote an Alice Cross book set in Africa, probably because of that trip. It wasn't in Kenya, but I was curious about, more curious about Africa than I had been.
1: You got to get out of your comfort zone.
0: Well, you don't necessarily have to get out, but you have to figure out a way. It depends on the person.
1: Right.
0: Some people need to get out of their comfort zone. Some people just need a way to stay comfortable. But we talked a little bit before about the notion of somebody to guide, maybe somebody. That's how I went in Hong Kong. I happened to have friends there. So they took us around for about 4 days, which was spectacular.
1: You know, it seems like when you've had friends, when you've had locals to give you an inside track, you get double the experience rather than just being overwhelmed.
0: Oh, at least double it. Yes, exactly.
1: So that's a really important thing. The extravagance of Las Vegas may make it the most uniquely American tourist destination of them all. It's the setting for James Patterson's true stories behind the mirage in What Really Happens in Vegas. His website is jamespatterson.com. Have you ever considered how in the old days people used to say bon voyage and now they say have a safe trip?
0: That's interesting.
1: You know, what do you think's with that?
0: Oh, we're just running scared here. We're unfortunately. And some of it makes sense.
1: Yeah.
0: I don't know if we've ever had, or at least been a conscious time when there's so many things that actually are relatively scary, whether you believe or don't believe in global warming. I do believe in it, but that's a major, significant, really frightening thing. The state of the world, you know, we're in a period right now where there are wars again. Things that happen in some of the bigger cities, the robberies, and, you know, they're up and violence is up. So yeah, I think it does affect us. And the fact that people will sit there and watch the news all day, which to me is toxic. But half an hour within reason is plenty to catch up. Now,

0: there may be things you want to read a lot about a certain situation right. or whatever, and that's certainly up to you. But at any rate, so I think, you know, in Bon Voyage versus Have a Safe Trip. I mean, certainly the actual trips are safer than they were. I mean, the planes, those things are safer than they were. So, you know, one of the things, you can have this for free, Rick, but I think there's an opportunity for people to do videos, just our videos, where you could really give people a sense of, okay, here's some of the stuff very quickly that you're going to see in Paris. Here's some of the stuff. I mean, really give you a real feeling where you go like, yeah, you know, I'd like to go there. You know what I mean?
1: You know, I'd like to do that. You could help me, maybe.
0: I won't help you, but I give it to you. Okay, and you can maybe give me a piece when you're a billionaire. But, you know, oh, yeah, Jim told me that. Here's $100 for you, Jim.
1: You know, Jim, you are clearly the most prolific writer I've ever had the opportunity to have on the show. And I've never thought of you as a travel...
0: Talk about the quality of my prose, will you please?
1: I've never thought of you as a travel writer, but I've got your book, What Really Happens in Vegas. And to me, that could be a guidebook to Vegas. You know, it's just, you've taken one city and uncovered surprising dimensions to that city. In a way, I think that kind of information, you were talking about having an insider, having a guide, everywhere we travel... You know, there's more there than meets the eye.
0: Yeah. Yeah. If you read that book, you will never think about Vegas the same way again. Whether you're somebody that goes there all the time or somebody who rarely or has never gone there.
1: Well, then I'll give you a tip. You could write a book like your Las Vegas book to the world's 10 greatest cities and uncover the same unheralded dimensions.
0: Uh-huh.
1: That would really carbonate everybody's experience when they went there with your book in hand.
0: And Rick, if I do that, I'm going to send you $100.
1: And then I'll take that to Vegas and throw it away.
0: Perfect.
1: James Patterson, thank you so much for joining us. It's been a delight to talk with you. And thanks for all the creativity you bring to our world through your writing.
0: Oh, thank you. This is very stimulating. Really good.

0: We'll take time to appreciate the starlight in the Sahara and even the embroidery at the Bay of Kotor. That's just ahead on Travel with Rick Steves.
1: 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Coming up at the top of the hour from Memphis to Motown, Daniel Long is in for Wendy. You don't want to miss it. It's going to be partly sunny today with a high of 73. The time, it's 12:39.
0: As I discovered on a recent trip there, it's easy to be dazzled by Morocco. In contrast to the glitz and round-the-clock action of Las Vegas, the serenity of an exquisitely tiled courtyard in a Moroccan riad can delight your senses, as well as give you an escape from the stifling heat. A deadly earthquake in September of 2023 devastated parts of Marrakesh and a number of villages in the High Atlas Mountains. Thankfully, most of the country was unaffected and tourist attractions have been reopened, but they're in need of visitors. Many Moroccans supported their king's decision to turn down relief aid offered by the U.S. and French governments in order to demonstrate their own ability to recover. Lucas Peters writes the Moon Guidebooks to Morocco and directs a tour company there. He joins us on Travel with Rick Steves with tips for venturing into the vast wild spaces of the Sahara Desert.
2: Hey, thanks for having me back, Rick.
0: Now, Lucas, first of all, you're a traveler who wanted to be kind of a digital nomad. You thought you'd spend a couple seasons in Morocco. And what happened? Because you've been there now for more than a decade.
2: Man, I fell in love with a girl, fell in love with the country. It's the old story.
0: There's a lot of expat Americans that fell in love with one dimension of Morocco or the other. They're there and seem to be living happily ever after. How is it? You're raising, you've got, it sounds like a wonderful Moroccan wife and two young children. How is that for an American expat?
2: I mean, it's not without its complications, but I mean, the daily, I really enjoy it here. You know, I mean, it's great food, really nice people. Very hospitable. And I mean, I'm living in Tangier. You can't beat the weather. I mean, I grew up in Seattle. So the Mediterranean lifestyle, you know, that's a big bonus.
0: Now, I mentioned the king, Mohammed VI. Is that a little naive of me or it just seems he's popular? He's like a enlightened despot. Does he have real power and is he just doing a good job with it?
2: Yeah, I'd say we're living under like a benevolent king. You know, he's doing a very good job modernizing Morocco. He's not without his detractors. You know, there is, you know, a small minority of people who wish, you know, perhaps he was putting funds in different sort of programs and stuff. But overall, I mean, he's got the support of the country, the people. And yeah, you look around, he's doing a lot of great projects that'll bring Morocco really into the 21st and 22nd century.
0: And tourism is a big part of the economy and people appreciate the stability and things seem to be on the right track. And I'm really happy to be connecting with you right now to talk about going over the mountains. Now, Morocco is about the size of California. And to me, it's divided by, you know, just like my state, Washington, is divided between east and west by the Cascade Mountains. Morocco is divided north and south by the Atlas Mountains. And the north would be Mediterranean looking. The south is more towards the Sahara, right?
2: Yeah, it runs kind of northeast to southwest. So it's kind of diagonal, really.
0: Okay.
2: You know, so, cause yeah, mountains in the north as well. So a little bit like Washington State, but then put the Cascades and just tilt them a little bit, you know?
0: Okay. And the point is you get a big difference when you go over the mountains. What kind of cultural and ethnic differences do you get when you cross the Atlas Mountains in Morocco?
2: So when you cross the mountains, you'll be in a territory where you still will have nomadic and semi-nomadic tribes that are visibly going to look different than some of the other people you've met along the way in terms of how they dress. So, and this is a region that was influenced heavily by the slave trade. So you'll see a lot more black Africans here versus like Arab Africans who are a lot whiter over here. And that has to do with the slave trade that happened and also immigration hundreds of years ago.
0: And it still remains to this day. And my memory is you've got these amazing mud brick towns that kind of grow out of their surroundings. And you've got these kasbahs that are like melted sugar cubes over the centuries. Tell us some of the highlights of your sightseeing when you do cross those mountains. And the next stop when you look out at the desert, it literally is Timbuktu on the other side of the desert.
2: Yeah, you know, I think the thing that amazes me the most about this region is how green parts of it are. You know, we think of, you know, maybe like a scene from Dune or something with just sand dunes forever. But the Sahara is actually geographically very interesting in that you have these lush palm groves just jetting right through the middle of it.
0: I think of green ribbons of ravines where there's a river, and then all the like scenes right out of the Bible. My image of what it must have been with people on camels and, you know, a fascinating little impromptu market scenes. It's just, it's a wonderland in so many ways, and it survives to this day.
2: And biblical is kind of a neat way to think about it in a way, especially if you happen to know that the oldest Jewish settlement in Morocco is thought to have been established right after the fall of the first temple, right in this region of the country.
0: You know, I learned about that. That was like in the first century, right? I think there's a lot of Jewish culture that we'd be surprised to find in Morocco.
2: Yeah, and as far as, like, when the Romans came here, so about 0 AD or so, well, the early Roman writings, they already found Jewish people living here with the Berbers, the local tribes, and already intermingled, already sharing languages and cultures. So they'd already been established here for likely hundreds, if not 1,000 or so years.
0: So if you were going to take somebody on a 3-day swing through the desert, over the mountains, and there's, I can remember from my trip as a backpacker, I can just even think of the names, Rasani, Erfurt, Kassar Souk, Marzouga, Tinihir, and these names just stay in your mind because they're just so colorful and you just can't believe this still exists today. If you were going to design, and this is what you do for a living, a 3 or 4 day excursion into this area, what would we experience?
2: Well, I think if you're lucky enough to travel at the moment when they're doing the date harvest in the fall, that's really special because all of these palm groves will be very busy with kind of farm labor where people will be crawling up the date palms to actually be taking out just these bunches of dates. And I didn't realize I loved dates so much until I moved to Morocco. but this is, I mean, that is like a foodie treat right there. So if, like, hopefully we'll spend some time in the date palms. And you can't come to the Sahara without actually going out to one of the great dunes, either Erg Shebi or Erg Shagaga, and experiencing a night in the desert, in the dunes. You know, now there's a lot of luxury camps that are very comfortable. And honestly, like for, you know, like $100-$150 a night, sometimes you can find a song of a place where you're going to lay out under the stars and see the Milky Way. And for those of us that are bound by the city, I mean, there's nothing like laying out on the dunes with just, you know, the heavens above you.
0: This is something every urban American needs to be sure they've done, is to get away from city lights at night and see the Milky Way. Lucas Peters is joining us from his home in Tangier, Morocco right now on Travel with Rick Steves as we explore getting out into the timeless Sahara. Lucas is the author and principal photographer of the Moon Travel Guides, Morocco, and Marrakesh and Beyond. His website is lucasmpeters.com. And Lucas, I'd like you to paint this picture better for me, this idea of glam. We say glamping, you know, glamorous camping. You can glamp in the desert. And it's something that, you know, Moroccans who have the money enjoy doing just as much as tourists. What is this glamorous camping in the desert like? Just describe it to us.
2: Yeah, so if you can imagine the nicest tent you've ever been in and then make it nicer with like a king-size bed that's very comfortable with like an en-suite bathroom. In the middle of the
0: desert. It's semi-permanent. I mean, it's set up and then it's like a hotel room in the middle of the desert.
2: Exactly. Yeah. And so usually you're going to have, all the camps are a little bit different, but like typically a camp will have anywhere from 6 to maybe 12 or 18 tents. They sleep 4 people, 2 people, mostly it's for couples. And yeah, they're set up to move every few years. So usually the camp will be set up. And then, you know, once things kind of disintegrate a little bit, as the desert's prone to do, it's pretty harsh living out there, they'll move the camp a little bit.
0: But if you step out in the middle of the night from your tent and you look up at the sky, you'll see a blanket of stars.
2: I mean, yeah, you're looking at the, you know, center of the universe there. It's just every time I'm lucky enough, most people get to do this once in their life. I'm lucky enough to do this 2 or 3 times a year. And every time I'm out there, it's just something else. You know, there's something magic about it. There really is.
0: I remember being in one of these towns, I think it was Tinihir, and hired a car And they took me across this. It wasn't sand. It was hard pan. It was like, it seemed almost like asphalt. And we were going out and saw literal mirages. It looked like a lake ahead of me, but it was just the sun glimmering on the hard pan. And then like dreams, there were camels just silhouetted in the endless horizon. And then finally, I got way out there and I realized if these guys were mean, I don't know where I am and I don't know how to get back. I have no idea how they know where they are. I'm in the middle of this vast, like, parking lot with camels dotting the horizon. And then we got to the sand and then we got to a little village and then we had a chance to climb up onto those dunes and we had a chance to glissade down. And glissading down a sand dune on your heels, first of all, to be at the very crest of the sand dune and look at these tiny little avalanches of sand that you can start from the very tip of a massive dune, just with your finger, poof, and it goes down and it gathers more momentum and it's like an avalanche of sand. And then, of course, to glissade down it. There's just these experiences. That's my memory that I want to do again. Tell me about your sand dune fantasy.
2: So my it's not a fantasy, it's my reality. I asked them to put me in a solo camp away from everybody. So you can't do this in Urgshebi, but you can do this in Urgshigaga. That's a kind of the more remote sand dune. So I said, hey, what's the experience like if we put this tent out in these other dunes where I can't see anybody? And so I woke up at, 3:34 in the morning and I go outside the tent and stars as far as the eyes can see. And nobody, no sounds, no nothings, just me in the desert. That's it. And I was like, I hope they can find me in the morning.
0: Yeah, you know what I'm talking about. You get there and you look around and you go, there's no hill. There's nothing to anchor your perspective on. And it's just this vast, endless, hard pan surface.
2: Yeah. Yeah, that to me, I love, there's a sense of solitude that I seek when I go out to the desert that I find, there's something, magical is maybe not the right word for it, but there's something intensely spiritual for me about that, about being out in the middle of, this great creation we have and just having that communion, for a moment.
0: It's a beautiful thing. And sadly, a lot of people never even get close to it in their lives. And if you do have that opportunity, get the most of it. I want to, before we wrap up our conversation, just a few things to help us have the vocabulary. Oasis. Do you actually go to an oasis? What is an oasis?
2: So an oasis, yeah, they actually exist, but it's basically a spring of water that where water's under the surface of the desert, and it's a place where the water has found a way to come up, and there'll be palm trees, tamarisk trees perhaps around it, and you will find oases dotted around the Sahara.
0: Okay, and camels. What are your advice for somebody who's hell-bent on riding a camel? Is that pretty straightforward, or are there some tips we should know?
2: You should know what's really uncomfortable is what you should know. But no, camels, they're all the one-hump variety here. So dromedaries would be the, if you're going to be, litigious about it, be a dromedary. But to get up on a camel, it's an awkward sort of mount. It's not like riding a horse at all. And I would say the other thing is if you're riding a camel for the first time, hang on, go with the flow, and remember that the camel knows what it's doing.
0: So there's a horn, right? You're not like a horn on his head, but a horn like on a saddle that you hang on to.
2: Yeah, for most of them, yes.
0: My experience is you got to be strong, you got to hang on to that horn, and you could fall off and break your shoulder.
2: Yeah, people have fallen. It's rare, but people have fallen off, broken arms and shoulders, because you are.
0: I've had two friends that have broken shoulders on camels, and they're not wimps, so you got to. I mean, it's a serious thing. I mean, it's fun if you get on a camel, and it's just unforgettable. But be careful.
2: Yeah, hang on, because you are. It's a long fall.
0: It's a long fall. Lucas Peters photographs, writes about, and organizes tours of Morocco at journeybeyondtravel.com. Lucas, it's been so fun talking to you about this, and we haven't talked about music at all. We're out of time, but I'd love to just wrap it up with what kind of music might we enjoy when we go over the Atlas Mountains and into the desert country of Morocco?
2: All right, so everybody should look up Gnawa music, G-N-A-W-A. Gnawa music is the music of the desert, and you can see it in a village called Hemlia, which is spelled K-H-E-M-L-I-A. And this is near Merzouga. And this is known as the home of Gnawa music. And it's one of my favorite stops to do when I'm on that side of the mountains going through the desert.
0: But what is the instrumentation? What does it sound like? Is it vocal? Is it drums? What am I going to hear?
2: You're going to hear something you've probably never heard before in your life. It's very idiosyncratic rhythms with what they call crockhebs, like metal castanets. And you'll have some religious chanting. At the same time, someone will be on like a type of guitar. It's called a wutar or a gimbri. So it'll be a type of stringed instrument with chanting and singing and these metal castanets doing a rhythm that you've probably not heard before.
0: And you're probably going to be surrounded by people who are really into it and really know it. And it's going to be so new and foreign to you. You're going to just feel like, holy cow, this is an unforgettable cultural experience. This is why I travel. Lucas, thank you so much. Let's wrap it up with one phrase that we should know for a trip to Morocco.
2: You have to know, salam alaikum. That's your
0: salam alaikum.
2: Yeah, that's your common greeting all around Morocco to wish people peace be with you. And that is what we say for hello.
0: Salam alaikum. And how do you say happy travels?
2: Trek slama.
0: Trek slama. I'm learning Arabic. All right. Thanks. Take care, Lucas.
2: Thanks for having me on. I appreciate it.
0: In 2006, its voters approved a referendum to separate from Serbia and become the nation of Montenegro. It includes an Adriatic coastline in the southern reaches of historic Dalmatia. I visited the resorts and sites centered around the Bay of Kotor on my first trip to Montenegro. Here's some of my impressions of what the place showed me, which I write about in my book, For the Love of Europe. My first stop in Montenegro was the Bay of Kotor, where the Adriatic cuts into the steep mountains like a Norwegian fjord. At the humble waterfront town of Plerast, young guys in swimsuits edged their boats near the dock, jockeying to motor tourists out to the island in the middle of the bay. According to legend, fishermen saw the Virgin Mary in the reef and began a ritual of dropping a stone on the spot each time they sailed by. Eventually, the island we see today was created, and upon that island, the people built a fine little church. I hired a guy with a dinghy to ferry me out to the island, where I was met by a young woman who gave me a tour of the church. In the sacristy hung a piece of embroidery, a 20-year-long labor of love made by a local parishioner 200 years ago. It was exquisite, lovingly made with the finest materials available, silk and the woman's own hair. I could trace her laborious progress through the line of cherubs that ornamented the border. As the years went by, the hair of the angels, like the hair of the devout artist, turned from dark brown to white. Humble and anonymous as she was, she had faith that her work was worthwhile, and 2 centuries later, it's appreciated by a steady parade of travelers from distant lands. I've been at my work now for 4 decades, and my hair is also getting a little gray. I have a faith that it, my work, if not my hair, will be appreciated after I'm gone. That's perhaps less humble than the woman was, but her work reminds me that we can live on through our deeds. Her devotion to her creation, as well as to her creator, is an inspiration to do both good and lasting work. While traveling, I'm often struck by how people give meaning to their lives by contributing what they can. I didn't take a photograph of the embroidery that day. For some reason, I didn't even take notes. At the time, I didn't realize I was experiencing a highlight of my trip. The impression of the woman's tenderly created embroidery needed time to breathe, like a good red wine. That was a lesson for me. I was already moving on to the next stop. When the power of the impression did open up in my mind, it was rich and full-bodied, but I was long gone. If travel's going to have the impact on you that it should, you have to climb into those little dinghies to discover those experiences. The best encounters won't come to you, and you have to let them breathe.
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5: 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I'm Michael Jewett. 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

0: morning, everybody. I'm Daniel Long. I'm going to be sitting in for Wendy Wright today on From Memphis to Motown. We got an NPR news update coming up in about a minute. And then I will be back for 2.5 hours of From Memphis to Motown leading up to Eagle football at 3:30. Lots of cool stuff on the way. I brought some records from home, pulled some stuff out of the stacks. And we're just going to have a good time this afternoon. So stick around right after news from NPR. We're going to jump into From Memphis to Motown from the Timko Broadcast Center at Hadley Library and 89.1 WEMU.
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2: Live from NPR News in Washington, I'm Janine Herbst. Hundreds of thousands of customers across the southeast are still without electricity after Hurricane Isaias made landfall along the Florida panhandle last night. At least two deaths are blamed on the storm. Pat Duggins of Alabama Public Radio reports the storm's been downgraded to a post-tropical cyclone, but it is dumping heavy rain as it makes its way north.
3: The National Weather Service says what's left of Isaias will make its way through Tennessee and Kentucky as a depression after making landfall at Destin, Florida overnight. The system's expected to drop 4 to 8 inches of rain over the southeast with possible flash flooding along the Gulf Coast of Alabama and Florida. Mobile County Emergency Manager Mike Evans told residents not to rely on social media during Isaias.
4: I don't understand it. I know on social media with algorithms, sometimes if you look at something, it could be from 12 hours ago.
3: Isaias broke the record set back in 1905 as the latest a hurricane has formed during an Atlantic storm season. For NPR News, I'm Pat Duggins in Tuscaloosa, Alabama.
2: President Trump says Russia will supply possibly millions of tons of diesel to the U.S., undercutting U.S. sanctions, which the U.S. now says it's lifting. Trump says it's an effort to lower rising diesel prices. NPR's Emily Fang has more.
5: It's unclear if importing Russian diesel flies in the face of a new law Trump just signed into effect. Named in honor of the late Senator Lindsey Graham, the law put 500% tariffs on Russian imports and personally sanctioned Putin. The U.S. Treasury Department has, however, just temporarily paused its sanctions on Russian diesel. Trump has also temporarily paused a federal tax on diesel, though some state taxes may still remain, all in an effort to rein in diesel prices that have shot up as much as 70% since the war with Iran. These measures will likely not bring diesel prices down, however. For example, the diesel Russia will provide amounts to just a few days of American national diesel consumption. Emily Fang, NPR News, Washington.
2: President Trump has selected a new press secretary, Katie Zachariah, succeeding Caroline Leavitt, who left the job in August. NPR's Deepa Shivaram has more.
6: Zachariah is a political commentator and an advisor with Trump's Media and Technology Group, which runs Trump's social media site, Truth Social. She also briefly served as a spokesperson at the Department of Homeland Security. It's not clear when her first day in the role would be or when the first press briefing would be. Those briefings have largely been on hold since Leavitt left the position earlier this year. Trump's selection of a new press secretary comes as the president and his party are facing headwinds in the upcoming midterm elections. On social media, Trump says he's confident Zachariah will deliver, quote, strong results for our country, and calls her a loyal and brilliant supporter. Deepa Shivaram, NPR News, The White House.
2: And you're listening to NPR News from Washington. In India, security forces have shut down central New Delhi and detained protest leaders to prevent demonstrations. NPR's Dia Hadid reports the protests are targeting a controversial revision of voter lists that has removed millions of names.
7: Police boarded a flight that had just landed carrying protest leaders. One leader, Abhijit Dibke, says in a video he shared online,
8: "Delhi police is here to arrest us."
7: Police also dragged barricades across roads that lead to a protest site. This bled over a loudspeaker.
9: Attention, please. Gathering here. Taking out a procession is not allowed.
7: Police say they're preventing disorder. The protests are over a controversial revision of voter rolls that has crossed millions of people off electoral lists. Critics allege the government is trying to disenfranchise voters who are unlikely to vote for the ruling Hindu Nationalist Party led by Prime Minister Narendra Modi. The government has not responded to those accusations. Dee Hadid, NPR News, New Delhi.
2: President Trump is continuing to try to fire Federal Reserve Governor Lisa Cook by establishing what's called a committee of inquiry yesterday to investigate allegations that she made false statements on mortgage applications. The extraordinary move follows a Supreme Court ruling in June that Cook could keep her job after Trump tried to fire her last year. That ruling found that Cook should have had notice and an opportunity to respond to the charges. I'm Janine Herbst, NPR News in Washington.
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We got 7 minutes after 1 o'clock. You are hanging out, and we are going from Memphis to Motown. I'm Daniel Long, sitting in today, and I will be with you until 3:30, at which point Eagle football will take over the air here at WEMU. 72 degrees in Ypsilanti and Ann Arbor, 72 in Manchester, 73 in Whitmore Lake and Chelsea. Got mostly sunny skies today. It's going to start to cloud over a little bit, and then we're going to get some rain likely at between 5 a.m. and 11 a.m. Mostly cloudy in the overnight. Tomorrow, high near 66. Tonight's low around 56. Coming up this afternoon, you and I have got, I brought some records from home, so we're going to dig into that, including some Lou Rawls and some Roberta Flack. I've also got some Charles Bradley pulled, the Homemade Jams Blues Band, Ruthie Foster, Tab Benoit. We're just going to have a fantastic time. As always, you can let me know if you want to hear a song or what you think of what I'm doing here at the station. You can send me an email, studio@wemu.org, or you can give me a call at 888-299-8910. We are going to kick things off today with a little Marvin Gaye. I brought this one from home, too, from the great album What's Going On. We'll do a little inner city blues.

possession. 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

From Memphis to Motown, here at 89.1 WEMU, Roberta Flack. From her debut recording on Atlantic called First Take, the great Compared to What. So, funny fact. This version of Compared to What was actually recorded before the Les McCann, Eddie Harris version, but the Les McCann, Eddie Harris version was released before this version, so we all know that, but yeah, this was actually the very first recording of Compared to What. Roberta Flack from First Take on the bass, Detroiter Ron Carter. Marvin Gaye before that kicked us off with a little Inner City Blues, Makes Me Wanna Holla, from that classic Tamla recording, What's Going On. Funding for WEMU programs, including From Memphis to Motown, comes from you, our listeners. 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I'm Daniel Long, sitting in for Wendy Wright today. How you doing? You enjoying your Saturday? I hope so. Hope you're doing well. Coming up in the program, we'll hear new music from Joanna Connor and Greg Nagy. We'll hear some classic sides from Lou Rawls and Stevie Wonder. Maria Muldaur has a new record out in tribute to Victoria Spivey. And if you don't know who Victoria is, I didn't know who Victoria Spivey was. So I kind of did a little snooping and seeing what I could find. She is a really cool, interesting lady. You should definitely look her up. Victoria Spivey. Maria Muldaur's new record is called 1 Hour Mama, The Blues of Victoria Spivey. And the tune we got right now, featuring Tuba Skinny, is called Funny Feathers.

Check it. Give a man a fish, teach him how to fish. Bring the whole school to his door. But what's he gonna do when the water dry up and the fish ain't biting no more?

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Some of the greatest songs of all time, sung by some of the greatest voices of all time. 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

From Memphis to Motown, here at 89.1 WEMU, the Homemade Jams Blues Band. That is the name of the group. Three siblings from Tupelo, Mississippi, Ryan, Kyle, and Taya Perry. They've been making music and putting it out since 2005. That was from their 2009 recording, I Got Blues For You, Dusk Till Dawn. Before that, Laith Al-Saadi from his 2024 release, Don't You Give Up On Me, doing the Grateful Dead tune, Friend of the Devil. You are not going to want to miss the November 501 Jazz Series at the Blue Llama Jazz Club, the WEMU Dr. Jan Winkleman 501 Jazz Series. For Friday, November 6th, is Rick Rowe with Laith Al-Saadi. So you definitely will not want to miss that one. Corey Harris told us The Fish Ain't Biting from the album of the same name, and we started off with new music from Maria Muldaur, One Hour Mama, The Blues of Victoria Spivey, the name of the album. We heard the tune Funny Feathers. If you don't know who Victoria Spivey is, definitely look her up. She is one cool lady, let me tell you. I kind of want to go see if I can find a book on her, because yeah, she seems really cool. I'm Daniel Long, sitting in for Wendy Wright today. Thanks for hanging out. You and I are here together until 3:30, at which point I will turn it over to Eagle football. Today the Eastern Michigan Eagles taking on Akron down in Akron, so stick around. That will start at 3:30. Gonna have some clouds today with a high around 73, which I believe we have already beaten in most of the listening area. Those clouds are gonna continue to increase, and then we're gonna get some rain between 5 a.m. and 11 a.m. tomorrow. Lows in the overnight around the mid 50s. Tomorrow, highs in the mid 60s. 74 in Ann Arbor, Brighton, and Manchester. 73 in Ypsilanti and Milan. How about a little Blind Boys of Alabama from their release Higher Ground, accompanied by Robert Randolph and the Family Band? How about that title track?

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Curtis Elgato recorded live in Seattle in April 5th, 2025. Clean Getaway and the Blind Boys of Alabama before that with A Little Higher Ground. I'm Daniel Long. Thanks so much for dropping by, hanging out from Memphis to Motown. We got another hour and a half to go. How about some Keb Mo for you?

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2: And we are going from Memphis to Motown here at 89.1 WEMU. I'm Daniel Long, sitting in for Wendy Wright today. How you doing? Y'all right? I hope you are out there just living your best life in this beautiful, beautiful weather. Got 72 degrees across the board, with the exception of Milan. Milan checking in at 71. Everywhere else on my map, 72 degrees, Chelsea, Manchester, Ypsilanti, Ann Arbor, Dexter, Saline. Under mostly sunny skies, we're going to start to cloud over and have mostly cloudy skies overnight, with rain starting around 5 a.m. and lasting until around noon-ish tomorrow. High tomorrow in the mid-60s, low tonight in the mid-50s. You and I have an hour and a half, give or take, to hang out together as then we will make way for Eagle basketball. Nope, that's wrong season. Eagle football, as they take on Akron today. I've got a lot of stuff to get to, so I'll keep my comments brief. Got a request on the request line, 888-299-8910, or you can shoot me an email, studio@wemu.org. Request for some Aretha Franklin. I got her live at the Fillmore West, recorded in 1971. Don't play that song here at 89.1 WEMU.

From Memphis to Motown, here at 89.1 WEMU with some Stevie Wonder. A Lou Rawls sandwich with Stevie Wonder as the bread there. Stevie Wonder with Summer Soft from Songs in the Key of Life. Songs in the Key of Life celebrating 50 years this year. And Stevie Wonder released, I believe it was four previously unreleased tracks that you can pick up. As well as like a deluxe edition that is the entirety of Songs in the Key of Life plus those extra four songs. So it's out there. You can find it. Lou Rawls, You'll Never Find a Love Like Mine from All Things in Time. And then Sir Duke before that, also from Songs in the Key of Life. And we started things off with a number from the request line, Aretha Franklin. Recorded live at the Fillmore West in 1971. Don't play that song. 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We got an hour left, hour and 10 minutes or so. So I'm going to shut up and play some more music. Going back to 2007, Ryan Shaw, his debut record. This is Ryan Shaw doing the great I Found a Love.

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From Memphis to Motown, here at the Timco Broadcast Center at Halley Library in 89.1 WEMU. Mid-Michigan musician Greg Nagy, his most recent outing is called Just a Little More Time. Man, ain't that the truth? We just, folks, we don't got a whole lot of time on this earth, so, and sometimes we wish we had just a little more time. The tune there, Sugary. Joanna Connor, recorded live on 11-11, is the name of the album. Further on up the road, and then we had My Guy from Married Wells, a tune I used to sing to my daughter when I couldn't get her to stop fussing when she was a little itty-bitty baby. What a Wonderful World by Sam Cooke. I would sing her that one, that Sam, and then The Drifters' Under the Boardwalk. For whatever, those were the only, like, there was one night I just couldn't do anything to get her to calm down, and those were the first two songs that popped into my brain, and it worked, so I stuck with it. We started that set of music, that big set of music off with Ryan Shaw from his debut release in 2007. This is Ryan Shaw with I Found a Love. I'm Daniel Long, and you are hanging out here in From Memphis to Motown. Beautiful afternoon today. Clouds starting to roll in here in Ypsilanti. It's 73 degrees. Ann Arbor, 74. Manchester, 74. Saline, 72. Those clouds are going to continue to increase. We'll have mostly cloudy skies in the overnight, some rain between 5 a.m. and 11 a.m. or noon tomorrow. Lows tonight, mid-50s. Highs tomorrow, mid-60s. Our good friend Bob Nolan, host of the Roots Music Project and the Roots Break, was actually supposed to be here where I am right now, doing a sort of a Roots Music Project From Memphis to Motown mashup. However, unfortunately, he had some sad news this week, so he had to take today. Bob, we wish you the best, my friend. So I'm going to kind of honor that a little bit. I've got some more records I brought from home, including the brand new release from Rhiannon Giddens. Her new album on Nonesuch Records is called Hope is the Thing with Feathers. And she's looking for some of that Carolina rain.

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Eric Bibb, doing the great Jackie Wilson, Higher and Higher from Natural Light. And before that, Hummingbird came from Yasmin Williams, her album called Acadia. We started off with Rhiannon Giddens, her brand new recording, Hope is the Thing with Feathers. We heard Carolina Rain.

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2: That's right. We got lots of live, locally hosted music programs here for you on the weekend. Joe Taboni coming up after Eagle Football with the Big City Blues Cruise. And then Nick Thompson, myself, Daniel Long, Jessica Webster, Dave Sharp, and Michael Jewett all make up the Sunday programs. As I said, I'm Daniel Long. You and I got 18 more minutes, and then I'm going to kick it on over to Eagle Football. Clouds going to start rolling in, mostly cloudy in the overnight. Lows in the mid-50s, rain between 5 a.m. and noonish tomorrow. Highs tomorrow around 65, mid-60s or so. Currently, right now, 75 in Ypsilanti, Ann Arbor, Chelsea, and Manchester. Robert Cray wants to know, does it really matter?

From Memphis to Motown, here at 89.1 WEMU. Ruthie Foster going back to 2011. And her date called Let It Burn on Blue Corn Music. That was the Adele tune, Set Fire to the Rain. I was still producing for Wendy when this album came out. I remember we played the devil out of this record. It's really, really good. You should definitely check it out. She's got a great, great tune called Ring of Fire on here. The June Carter number, you know. She's got a song with the Blind Boys of Alabama, which is a David Crosby number. She does a really killer song of her killer version of If I Had a Hammer. Let It Burn from Ruthie Foster. Great stuff there. Before that, J.C. Brooks in the Uptown Sound from 2013, Rouse Yourself. That album came out, the album Howl was released by Bloodshot Records. And we started things off with a little Robert Cray and the Robert Cray Band, the album called 20. And he wanted to know, does it really matter? Well, sometimes it does, sometimes it don't. My name is Daniel Long. I've been sitting in today for Wendy Wright. I hope you enjoyed the program. Coming up in a little under 4 minutes, we got Eagle Football with Greg Steiner and crew, John Patelka and Finn Iannelli in the building ready to produce. And then right after Eagle Football, you get the Big City Blues Cruise on the way, followed by Mountain Stage to take us up to football. How about a little Taj Mahal from the Essential Taj Mahal, a tune I was introduced to by the Blues Brothers.

0: This is a special presentation of the Eastern Michigan Sports Network on 89.1 WEMU. 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
1: Deep down the right side, he's got long at the 35 to the 30 and out of bounds at the 29-yard line.
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1: Running out of the pocket to the left side, looking towards the end zone, flings it in towards the end zone, caught by Long! Touchdown, Eastern Michigan! 8 seconds on the clock, no timeouts left.
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1: Dropped it back at the 44-yard line, and that's the ball game. 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
0: Welcome to the Learfield Tailgate Show, your front row pass to today's matchup. 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Now, with the call of today's game, here's Tom Helmer, Rob Rubick, and Greg Steiner.
4: Welcome to Akron, Ohio. Eastern Michigan on the road. They're off to a 2-0 start in MAC play. Their best start in conference play since 2005. They're taking on an Akron Zips team that is 1-4 overall, 0-1 in the MAC after losing last week to Central Michigan. But as we know, Rob, week to week, any team can beat any given team in this conference.
5: Yeah, this is MAC football. You cannot depend on what you saw on film or in the previous couple games to be the team that you're going to be playing that week, because it changes. People play up, people play down. We saw what happened with Toledo coming back to beat Ball State. Buffalo had Western beat in the fourth quarter. Western scores 10 points and comes back late. So you have to take care of your business. And that's one of the most difficult things that Chris Green has found over his career of coaching is getting his team ready after success, after a big win. After a loss, he says it's easier, but after a win, so he's going to be challenged this week to see what he can do with this Eagle team.
4: We'll dig into this matchup, but coming up next, Greg Steiner is going to sit down with head coach Chris Creighton. 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
0: You're listening to EMU Football on WEMU and the Eastern Michigan Sports Network from Learfield. Before the team hits the field, it's time to step inside the huddle. Let's hear from the man leading the charge, head coach Chris Creighton. Here's Greg Steiner.
6: Coach, last week, Noah Kim in the offense had one of the best performances of the season at UMass. When you look back and watch the film, what stood out at you on how that game transpired offensively?
7: Offensively, we're really pleased with just being equally proficient on the ground and in the air. We had a little over 400 yards, and it was essentially 200 yards on the ground, 200 yards in the air. And that's just that's a tough offense to defend when you can, you know, move the ball, again, effectively and efficiently in both ways. I think also that the third down conversion ratio was significant. We ended up being 11 of 14 and then got our fourth down conversion. And so that's good football. And I think our guys played at a high level.
6: On the offensive line, last week, no sacks, able to run the football for almost 200 yards. Chris Wiesehan has been a chess master at figuring out pieces, because you've gotten guys back, you've lost guys. I know this week is going to be no different, but how has he been able to manage this offensive line knowing it's had to move and ebb and flow so much?
7: His experience and his wisdom really comes out, you know, in the moments where things seem to be in a crisis situation. He's just been there before and done that. And I think that he knows that he has prepared everyone, you know, from January on. And there's still guys that aren't ready to play and down in the depth chart and whatnot. But the way that he does it, he's, I think, an exceptional teacher, both in the classroom and on the field. And so he really has not been rattled, even with all the different lineups that we've had.
6: I know it's the 1-0 approach, but if you look holistically, year 13 for you, 2-0, it's the first time since 2005, chance to go 3-0. You've seen the different stages. What is meaning for you to see this team right now, mid-October, atop the Mid-American Conference?
7: Well, my honest, you know, opinion of that is that we've played 2 games out of 8. And so we'd rather be 2-0 than 0-2 or 1-1. There's no question. But it is way too early to be thinking whole picture is really what I think. I mean, we're playing a very dangerous team today that's very, very, very well coached on their homecoming. And I just know that we have to play at a high level in order to go 1-0 for the third time in a row. And that's got all my attention.
6: Joe Moorhead, offensively, he's a genius. You talked about it. They average almost 4 yards a pop when they run the football. What do they do so well with their offense to create challenges for defense?
7: That's just the thing. You can't, necessarily put your finger on it. That I think what he does so well is that they have a system that they're obviously familiar with and that they practice and that they have confidence in. But then his game plans are specific, you know, for whatever defense that he's seeing. That on top of the fact that there's just a new iteration to their offense every week. So, you know, you just have the next step of the offense plus, you know, how he's specifically trying to apply it to the defense that week. And so, you know, the game plans can look different week to week. He just knows how to put your defense into compromising situations. And the classic way, right, is RPOs, right? That's the new option. And they're really good at it.
6: Your team has been very good at tackling and takeaways this year. Last week, got a couple against UMass, a team that doesn't turn the ball over very often. When you look at today, Akron, a team that can be dangerous, your team hasn't allowed teams to score on the opening drive. How much do you lead into first drive success dictating how the rest of the game goes?
7: Well, our seniors, you know, came up with our mindset for the year, and it's to score first, to go 1-0. And then to finish. And so we want to score first. What team in America doesn't want to get off to a great start? We have done that recently. We didn't start that way. You know, I think at the first play, you know, of the season and then the first offensive play of the season, that was a long time ago, but that it was not good football. And we've started strong in our last, three outings or so. But again, it's not relevant for this game. Like you just said, UMass was taking the ball away and not giving the ball up. And that flipped, you know, in 1 week. You know, we have to be ball aware and really conscientious about taking care of it and taking it away. And then, you know, the ball does bounce funny too, right? You got to have some good fortune. You got to create good fortune, and there's got to be some good fortune, but it will be a key. Starting strong, you know what I mean? And taking care of the ball and taking it away will be an absolute key to today's game.
6: Last week was probably the cleanest special teams we've seen over the course of the season. Akron today has a dangerous return game, and your special teams will be put to the test, won't they?
7: No doubt. Well, you know, when we were there, you know, 2 years ago, they faked a field goal extra point on us. We thought we had a great punt and great punt cover and got a 15-yard penalty on getting there too early. And so our special teams have to help us today. They have to help us. And we've been sound. We've been good, but we really haven't had game-changing plays come from special teams. And, you know, we could really use that today because they've got a couple of dynamite returners.
6: When you look at this game, where do you think you have advantages that you can take against Akron today?
7: Well, I mean, we want for our special teams, right, to really limit their return game. And then we've just got to produce some, you know, some massive field position changes. We've got to be able to pin it. We've got to be able to get a good punt return, right? We've got to be able to pin them on kickoff and all the different other things that can happen in special teams. We ran the ball well last week. We need to run the ball well again so that we can have, you know, our full offense. Our defense has been super consistent, and I think playing at a high level, they'll be tested against their run game, you know, and if with their run game coupled with their RPOs, it's, again, I'm just telling you, it's a dangerous offense.
6: Coach, good luck today as you try to spoil the Zips homecoming.
7: Go Eagles.
6: We return on the other side of this break, starting lineups, keys to victory, and then it's time for football on 89.1 WEMU.
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4: Welcome back, InfoCision Stadium, Akron, Ohio, Eastern Michigan in Akron. Ready to set battle here this afternoon in a MAC showdown. Eastern Michigan trying to go 3-0 in conference play for the first time since 1995. Captains are down at midfield. Let's see if we can listen in to the coin toss. Well, Akron won the toss.
2: Akron has won the toss. Elected to defer. Eastern Michigan will receive. Have a good game, guys.
4: Well, there you go. That blew us out a little bit.
3: Hey, I am very loud there, too.
8: There we go. If I go to my keys of game time, I'm going to talk about one.
9: Yeah, go ahead.
8: How they handle success. I think that's so important because we've been here for so long, and they've struggled every time after a big win. And let's not fool ourselves. UMass, I know it's UMass, and they were down last year, but they were a 4-0 team. They were favored. We're on the road. All the talk was UMass, ESPN, and we go, and that was a big win. And now, how do they rebound the next week? After a loss, we do okay. But after a win, we've struggled. I mean, Arizona State, they struggled. Purdue, Illinois, Rutgers, all those games, when they came back, they did not win. So let's see if they can kind of keep it, their heads on straight here and get a dub.
10: Try and get the momentum going or keep the momentum going. It'll be interesting to see who they start on the front five of the offensive line as injuries continue to riddle that front five.
8: And let's not fool ourselves. Having that offensive line basically intact last week with the exception of Cole Dellinger, it was a different offensive line. They were able to pass pro. Noah Kim looked like a better quarterback. The running backs looked like better running backs. The receivers look like better receivers because when you have a balanced offense, defense can't lean on anything that you're doing and try to predict and defend you with different looks that defend what you're doing because they don't know because you're balanced.
10: Elijah Payne made a big difference on that offensive line a week ago. It doesn't look like he will be a go today. As Akron gets set to tee up the ball now. Akron is actually wearing all white uniforms today with the gold helmets. They made that decision on Monday. It is homecoming here, and the crowd was going to have a whiteout. And then they started talking to the football staff. How about you guys wear white? Well, Moorhead, the coach, had said, you know, it's tradition to wear a gold helmet, blue jersey, and gold pants on homecoming. But we haven't won since 2016 for a homecoming, so let's switch the pants to blue. And then the AD got involved and said, well, why don't we just go all white and really change it up? They go, if Eastern's okay.

0: There's the kick. This one towards the end zone, and it'll be a touchback. So they called Eastern Michigan. Eastern Michigan, can you wear your green jerseys? They said absolutely. So Eastern Michigan's in the home uniforms here at Akron as the offense comes onto the field to start first and 10 at their own 25-yard line. EMU had a season-high 411 yards of offense last week. Noah Kim threw for 219 yards and two touchdowns. He ranks 35th in the nation with 1,187 passing yards and leads the MAC, completing nearly 22 passes per game. Looks like they'll have Bennett in the backfield, two receivers to the wide side, the right side. They'll fake to Bennett. Kim will throw it out in the flat. Matt catches it at the 30. He's up to the 34, upended, picked up, and knocked out of bounds at the 34-yard line, but they gained 9 yards. It'll be second and one.
1: Keep it ahead of the change. Love to see it. We saw a lot at UMass, at Amherst last week, and nice play in first down. You come out, you pick up 9.5 yards, and now it leaves both parts of your offense, pass or run, really in play here.
0: Mack playing in the slot. Benson Prosper is sitting out the first quarter due to an internal program standard, as Chris Creighton called it. Second and one now. Looks like DeCorey Johnson in the backfield. They'll flip it. Jet sweep to the right side. Up over the 40, 45, and out to the 50-yard line is Cozy Isaac.
1: They see Cozy get involved early in the game. You know, they expect big things from Isaac, and with the injuries they've had, with, you know, Devereaux being out for such a long time with the shoulder, you need other guys to step up. You know, they thought maybe Wilkins would. We really haven't seen him separate himself. You know what Harold Mack is. You know what Ben Prosper is. But as you said, Ben's sitting out the first quarter, so some of these other younger guys get a chance to kind of showcase their wares a little bit.
0: Absolutely, and Isaac had a 27-yard touchdown reception last week at UMass. First and 10, Kim back to pass, throws out to the right side, complete and out of bounds at the 39-yard line is Joshua Long, the tight end.
1: Well, that was close. The official was right there, had a great look. Josh definitely did not get his second foot in, but in college you just need the one, and he must have got his toe in. We're going to look here up on the big board as a replay, but look at the time they had. Noah got to sit back there because they're running the ball a little bit early on already, so it's a...
0: Now they're moving the ball well to start this drive. 16-yard pickup on the pass play. First and 10 for Eastern Michigan at the Akron 39-yard line. 13-17 to play first quarter. Opening drive of the game for the Eagles. Kim going to hand it off. Bennett straight ahead trying to muscle. And a wall of white jerseys stack him up and stop him at the 36-yard line. Gain of 3 on the play. It'll be second and 7.
1: We're joined in the booth with my niece, Tom. Akron Zip. She's a basketball player. Macy Fagan, she transferred from Cleveland State. She's going to finish the last couple of years here with the Zips. Got named captain last couple weeks ago. So we'll get a chance to see her. Maybe Greg will let me come and call another game.
0: I think we could probably work something out.
1: George Gervin Arena there. Yeah, the combo.
0: Second and 7 for the Eagles. Ball resting just inside the Akron 36-yard line. Kim has Bennett to his left. He'll hand it to Bennett. Bennett trying to work to the left, but he's stacked up in the backfield and dropped for a loss of a yard on the play. Couldn't get any momentum going on that one. And it was Ronald Hull, the big defensive tackle, that grabbed him.
1: Yeah, and Hull got him from the backside. It's a slow development play. It's a little bit of a counter look where the back takes a jab step to the right, and when he goes to the left, he's got to wait for those offensive linemen to pull from the backside, Tom. And he's got Hull ran him down from the weak side, puts him in a third down and long. I think this is four down territory if you can pick up a few here.
0: Yeah, you're probably right.
1: A little bit long for a field goal, but
0: Kessinger's longest is 51.
1: Looks like they're manning up. That means you're tight end. It is man. You see the motion?
0: They're going to hand it off to Mattered. Mattered straight ahead, and it will not fool the Akron defense, but it will get it to the 34. And to me, Rob, that probably feels like we're going to run two plays.
1: Absolutely.
0: Let's get some of it back here.
1: Yep, that's very observant, Tomas. When you do that, when you got third down and 8, and when you think you might go for it on fourth and you run it, that means you're, if you pick up anything, you're looking to go for it on fourth down. So hopefully Coach Pike has something in his repertoire here.
0: Fourth and 5 for Eastern Michigan at the Akron 34.
1: You got one-on-one down here at the bottom.
0: Trips formation to the left side. Mattered in the backfield. Kim back to pass. Looking. Throws to the right side. Incomplete.
1: Yeah,
0: nice
1: help.
0: Coverage that time as they're trying to get it to Antonio Floyd. And now a flag comes in late.
1: Yeah, he got grabbed. Floyd coming out of his cut. They were playing man press. And the DB to that side as Floyd planted at 5 yards.

0: pass interference. Defense, number 17. Ball be placed in the spot of the foul. Automatic, first down.
1: Yeah.
0: Correction, the foul is on number 27.
2: Caden Newsom, the defensive back, is the one that committed the penalty on Antonio Floyd.
3: Well, he had it right the first time. Then the official said he came back, said it was number 27. He should have He should have stuck with his first one because I think he had it right. Yeah, I was watching the solo because that's where I thought he'd go with the ball time. He put trips up there. You get man-to-man coverage on the whole third of the field.
2: Fresh set of downs for Eastern Michigan at the Akron 27-yard line. And first down, they'll give it to Mattered. Mattered up the middle over the 25 and down towards the 23-yard line.
3: Now, we had Joey at the press conference this week, and I asked him, because his last week was he got the most minutes and the most plays that he's had all year. And I think it's a confidence thing now with Coach Pike. And Joey is that Swiss Army knife where he can do so many things for you when you have him at the running back position.
2: He had a career-long 25-yard touchdown run last week, his first rushing touchdown since the opener against Texas State last season.
3: Boy, you got LeMaster in the slot. That's a big target.
2: Kim fakes to Mattered, looking, throwing to nobody towards the end zone, and a penalty flag comes out late. They held Harold Mack, and I think it was Amai Branch who got a hold of him, the nickelback.
0: Pass interference. Defense, number 9. 15-yard penalty from the previous spot. Automatic. First down.
3: Why do I ever second-guess you? I'm sitting there looking at that. That's number 20. That's not. You're 100% correct. Look at a little double move on the out move when he tried to turn it up. He got grabbed. Branch grabs him and doesn't let him get down the field. So a couple penalties have really hurt the Zips on this drive, giving the Eagles first and goal on the 9.
4: First and goal at the 9.
2: Noah Kim's 3-for-3 passing on this drive for 36 yards. Eastern Michigan now first and goal. Ball just inside the 10-yard line. This their opening drive of the game. Just over 10 minutes to play in the first quarter. Kim looking to pass. Feels pressure across the middle. Long can't make the catch. He was bobbling it.
4: Kim's pass.
2: But couldn't haul it in around the 7-yard line. And it'll be second and goal for Eastern Michigan.
3: And Makai Flowers from the linebacker position, or actually from the strong safety or nickel, he came in put pressure on Noah Kim, and that's what we didn't see last week. Not much pressure on Noah against UMass. We had a lot of time to stand back in the pocket, very comfortable, and he really looked like it with his numbers were outstanding last week.
2: Yeah, you got Samuel Agin at right tackle, Stry the right guard, Gallegos at center. Kim in the shotgun, one receiver to either side, Mattered in the backfield. They'll give it to Joey Mattered. Mattered straight ahead. Hit at the 5-yard line.
4: Mattered
2: got his legs taken out and stopped immediately by Taron Davis Jr. Third goal for EMU.
3: And you got enough there by getting a solid 4 yards. It puts you in a third and 5 on the 5. And now, your Coach Pike, you got to get 2 plays. I'm sure Coach Creighton says, Coach, give us 2, because if we get 3+ yards in this one, we're probably going to go for it on 4th down instead of kicking a field goal.
2: Eastern Michigan's 0-for-1 on 3rd down conversions on this drive. They go trips formation to the right side. He's got Bennett in the backfield to his left. Kim, back to pass, looking to his right. Fires towards the goal line, incomplete. Was trying to get it to Harold Mack.
4: Incomplete.
2: Davis on the coverage, and it'll be 4th and goal at the 5, and the field goal unit comes out.
3: Well, I just don't like running a bench route there on the 5-yard line, because even if Harold Mack catches that, he's going out of bounds on the 2.
2: Explain a bench route.
3: A bench route is when you send a guy in motion, he starts heading down the field just about 2 or 3 steps, and he goes right to the sideline. It's like an angle, and you can run a bench, okay, but at least get into the end zone on it.
2: Right.
3: He was still on the 2-yard line where Noah overthrew him, and it's going to be 4th and 2 if you catch it. So, but now they're going to settle for a field goal attempt.
2: 23-yard field goal attempt for Rudy Kessinger. Straight on, hold is down, kick is up, and that one through the uprights. And Eastern Michigan drives down and scores on their opening drive. It's the 4th straight game that they've scored on their opening drive. 9:26 to play in the first quarter. Eastern Michigan leads Akron 3-0. 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
2: Nathan Dibert set to kick off for Eastern Michigan. Eagles lead it 3-0 after scoring a field goal on their opening drive. Rudy Kessinger with a 23-yard kick to put Eastern Michigan on top. Brandon Hills and Sean Patrick back deep for Akron. Ooh. And it'll be Patrick taking it at the 5. He's up to the 10, cutting to his left to the 15, trying to work outside, but he's dragged down around the 16-yard line.
12: I wonder if they had a little bit of reckoning with the special teams, and Coach Creighton decided, you know, we got a kicker that can kick in the end zone with no return.
2: Right.
12: We can also get it really high, probably inside the 5 to the goal line where teams are tempted to return it. And we saw last week once, too. They don't even get it to the 20-yard line. So you're picking up some hitting yards on your special teams where now the Zips have to start on their own 17. That's a win. That's an 8-yard loss.
2: And it was Aiden Kears, the true freshman, who made the tackle on special teams. So it'll be first and 10 for Akron at their own 17. Braden Rogo, the starting quarterback. Rogo is going to hand it off to Gant. Gant on the left side, 25-30, knocked out of bounds at the 32-yard line.
13: Gant.
2: Well, Gant recorded Akron's first 100-yard rushing performance of the season at Central last week. His 29-yard run that he had last week was their longest rush of the season.
12: That's 15 yards, and it was just outside zone left, and it was white jersey black and green, and no one got off for the green jerseys. That's not good for the Eagles.
2: Rogo looking over the defense. Two receivers to the right side. Gant to his left in the backfield. Rogo will hand it to Gant straight ahead at the 35, down to the 37-yard line.
13: Off right tackle.
2: Zach Motion with the tackle.
13: Second down.
12: How many tackles do you have? I'm trying to look on here. Does Zach average a game? Do you have that on there?
2: Yeah, he averages 8.3 tackles per game.
12: Okay.
2: He ranks 42nd in the nation, third in the MAC. They'll run it again this time. Up to the 41-yard line. It'll be third and one, and now some extra pushing and shoving going back at the 32. As you had Marcel Williams and Kyan Mason, the wide receivers, getting into it a little bit with Donmil Rogers. Quick to the line on third and one. They'll hand it off, and they'll get the first down as they get it to the 43-yard line. So Akron working quickly with tempo, and they move the sticks again.
3: First down. Well, there's nothing better they can do for Rogo and then to run the football. You got a quarterback, your third string down, your third string quarterback, inexperienced. But if you come in and establish the run, it makes his life a lot easier when they do decide to throw.
2: Now Patrick will come in at running back as Gant will take a breather. Rogo's got two receivers, the wide side to his right, one to the left side. Ball resting at the Akron 43-yard line. It's been all runs so far for Akron. They'll keep it that way. Patrick straight ahead over the 45, 50, spins, and down to the Eastern Michigan 45-yard line where Llewellyn brings him down, but they're gashing him a little bit with a run here, Rob.
3: This looks like Wisconsin. I mean, they're not the Badgers. This is a 1-4 football team, but right now they're winning up front, and you don't see with Gilbert and Christian, there's two DTs, you don't see teams run between the tackles as well as they're doing right now.
2: Well, here's the problem with Akron. They've tended to shoot themselves in the foot when they do get drives going. They'll hand it off to Patrick on the left side. This time he's met at the line of scrimmage. He'll go nowhere. It did look like the ball came loose for a second, but Patrick able to hang on to it. They did throw the... That was a mouth guard. I think they threw a beanbag. Actually, Atkins just stole Marcel Williams' mouth guard. Williams is trying to get it back from him and finally does retrieve it. Don't need all of that. Rogo now in shotgun.
3: You got 2x2 here, Tom. Look how tight the two receivers to the wide side are. Look for an out route. One of those two tried to go outside.
2: They're going to go to the air for the first time. They'll throw it to Gannon on the left side. Caught at the 40. Went out of bounds. They're going to say he stepped out at the 38-yard line of EMU. It'll be third and three. First time they've thrown on this drive. They're averaging just over 6 yards a carry on the ground on this opening drive. Gant will stay in at running back.
3: And I think if you're the Zips right now, you're Coach Moorhead, you're in four down territory. You got third down and what a long 2-3.
2: Now they'll put two receivers to the right side, Gant to the right of Rogo. There's 8 seconds on the play clock. Need 3 yards for a first down. They'll give it to Gant. Gant straight ahead. He's got the first down over the 35 and down to the Eastern Michigan 32-yard line. So that defensive line's getting pushed around a little bit.
3: They haven't been pushed around like this, I said, since Wisconsin.
2: Yeah.
3: Even against Michigan State, they weren't moved around like this in the first half. But right now, those Zips, the offensive line is winning.
2: They'll get right back to the line of scrimmage. First and 10 for Akron at the Eastern Michigan 32-yard line. Rogo has Gant to his right. He'll fake to Gant, throws over the middle, caught at the 15-yard line, and brought down immediately. It's Marcel Williams on the reception. Well, that's tackled by Tylan Boykin.
3: That's a little RPO there. It's just that you see the ball fake. We saw the Carolina Panthers crush the Lions. A little ball fake to the running back. Just run the slant behind. As that linebacker steps up, you throw the slant right where he vacates.
0: The previous play is under review for potential targeting.
2: Oh my gosh. Well, they're going to look and see if it was targeting on Tylan Boykin.
3: I'm so targeting out. I'm sorry. So,
2: well, it's interesting that Marcel Williams is down on the sidelines for Akron after that hit. He got up after the reception, made it to the sideline, but he is laying down on the sideline. The trainers were taking a look at him.
3: Well, this may be another time. We saw Eastern got a targeting call a couple weeks ago where he was nowhere near the head or shoulders.
2: He comes in head. You're right.
3: Yes.
2: It's not targeting the head of the receiver, but he comes in head first into the midsection of Williams. And this is one of the ones like we saw before where they're trying to protect you from yourself.
3: Yeah, trying to protect the hitter, which I'm okay with. And if you want to throw a penalty on that, fine. But you don't kick the kid out of the game for making a tackle.
13: Buckeye State Credit Union. Your money.
3: I think it's something that has to be visited in the offseason, the NCAA. I mean, I get it. They're trying to keep kids safe. And if 15 yards should do it. I don't think you have to kick kids out of the game to get them to stop doing that.
2: I'm with you on that. I could see a 15-yard penalty. I don't.
3: You're endangering yourself as a tackler,
2: right?
3: To kick the kid out of the game.
14: Is sending him home with a parking permit for free parking.
2: So the officials will stand under the hood. They went to a media timeout. There's still 90 seconds left in the media timeout as the players or as the referees evaluate whether Tylan Boykin will be able to stay in the game or not. But let's talk about Akron, their ability to move the ball on this opening drive. They've looked like a force here in the first quarter.
3: I mean, those you got Jones, Hampton, Lyons, Smith, and Slade in the offensive front, those five, they're winning. They got Easter by formation with a light box. That's not, I mean, but if that happens, when I say by formation, they got 2x2, Tom, which means you have to have your nickel package in. So you got five defensive backs in the game, which leaves you six others. Well, then you got five in the box, sometimes six. That's just really not enough to stop an efficient run game. We've seen them right now moving bodies, creating creases. And Gant's a nice runner. You give him a little bit of space, he hits it pretty quick.
2: Jordan Gant started his college career at Tennessee State. As I had mentioned at the top of the broadcast, he had 102 yards and a touchdown.
0: After review,
2: last
0: the ruling
2: week.
0: On the field is upheld. There is no targeting on the play.
2: Okay. So, no targeting on the play. They wanted to review it. Boykin will stay in the game, but to go back to Gant really quickly, 102 yards and a touchdown last week against Central Michigan. That was their first 100-yard performance out of a running back this season. But Akron right now averaging 7.6 per play right now. Gant's got five carries for 31 yards. He's in there at running back right now to the left of Rogo. They spot the ball at the 14-yard line. First and 10 for the Zips. Rogo has trips formation to his right side. Now he'll look over to the sideline and make a play change. Plenty of time on the play clock. Still got 12 seconds. Rogo will hand it to Gant. Gant trying to work off the left side. He's wrapped up and brought down at the 16-yard line. Bryce Eluk in on the tackle, the first one to greet him there and bring him down.
3: Well, and the defense will be, I've been on those big fellows up front. Well, that time they made Gant bounce it by getting penetration. And once he bounced it, Eluk scraped from his linebacker position and made a nice little open field tackle for a 1 yard loss.
2: Second and 11 for the Zips. Eastern Michigan leads at 3-0 with 4:23 to play in the first quarter. This is the first offensive drive of the game for the Zips.
3: Watch that tight end.
2: Rogo fakes the pitch to the left, stands in the pocket, fires towards the end zone. Caught! Touchdown, Akron! Marcel Williams, the receiver, makes the catch near the back of the end zone, and the Zips are on top, 6-3.
3: Too easy. That's just, and it wasn't luck, it wasn't trickery. It was just physicality by Akron controlling the line of scrimmage all the way down the field. And as I told you, you got a third string quarterback coming in the game. Nothing he likes better than his team running the football, because when you do a little play fake, he stood back to like the Statue of Liberty. He had all day with no one pressuring.
2: 11 play, 83-yard drive. Matthew Shuram on for the extra point for the Zips. Snap is good. Hold is down. Kick is up.
15: Kick is
2: and
15: up.
2: Akron with a 7-3 lead with 4:10 to play in the first quarter. When we come back, we'll see if Eastern Michigan can respond. 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
2: Eastern Michigan took their opening drive and ended up with a 23-yard field goal to make it 3-0. Akron took their first drive and went the distance. A touchdown pass from Braden Rogo to Marcel Williams. And the Zips are up 7-3 with 4:10 to play in the first quarter as they kick it away. Salas back in the end zone. It's over his head. That's a touchback. So Eastern Michigan will start their second drive. The first spot they started their first drive at the 25-yard line. Noah Kim, 3 for 5 in that opening drive for 36 yards. Joey Mattard had 3 carries for 10 yards. He spread the ball around to Isaac Long and Mack. Each had 1 reception. Isaac's was a 16-yarder. Let's see if Eastern Michigan can get it in the end zone this time. Kim will come out in shotgun formation. Braden Bennett to his left. Amarion Blue banged up. I don't think we'll see him today. Now Kim rolling out to his right. We'll throw it to Bennett at the 25. Makes a little move up at the 30. Cuts to the 35 to the 40 and spun out of bounds near the 43-yard line. But nice work by Braden Bennett after the reception to get upfield.
3: Yeah, and a pretty good play design in the sense that Eastern ran a pick but an actual block. Because the ball was thrown behind the line of scrimmage. Eastern, as the ball's being in the air, they're blocking back on the guy who's supposed to be in man coverage. They picked the linebacker off so he could not run with Bennett outside, and ends up being a nice play. The official, the white hat, reached for his flag, and I think he thought, oh, no, that's behind the line. He's going to throw a flag.
2: First and 10 for the Eagles at their own 43-yard line. Kim with 2 receivers to either side of the formation. Braden Bennett, the running back, to his right. Kim looking to his left. There's the snap. He'll fake to Bennett. Look right. Throw. Competes long. Up over the 50 to the 45 to the 40. And out of bounds at the 38-yard line.
3: Complete to a nice job by Josh Long getting up the field, finding that little soft spot in the zone, and finally Dwight Nunu, he was able to come up and make the play from his linebacker position. He got outside, but just pretty easy pitch and catch too. Just too much room in that zone, and Eastern already crossed the plus 40 heading in.
2: Well, Blue, I said I didn't know if we'd see him today. There he is at running back, right side of Kim. Trips formation to the left side. Floyd, the lone receiver, to the right side. Eagles have it first and 10 at the Akron 38-yard line. 2:50 to play in the first quarter. They trail 7-3. Long in motion from left to right. Now they'll hand it to Blue straight ahead over the 35 and down near the 30-yard line as he's dragged down by a couple of Akron tacklers at the 31-yard line. It'll be 2nd and 3.
3: Yeah, give you a little football 101. Eastern with trips to the left and 1 receiver to the right, and you're seeing combination coverage. When I say combination coverage, to the wide side of the field, you see Akron's playing a zone. Their guys are off 8 to 10 yards, but on the 1 receiver side, they're locking down man. So it's a combination of man and zone coverage. on the backside of trips. So that, if that's me, we're going to attack that sometime with that one-on-one look.
2: Now let's see what Eastern Michigan will do and where they'll attack here. Two receivers to the left side. Blue still in at running back. They'll fake to Blue, throw the slant over the middle. It's incomplete, way over the head of Harold Mack. It'll be third down.
1: Incomplete.
3: That's where I wanted to see you run the ball. Second down and three. You know, Greg Steiner was my stance. I get whiny about this all the time. If you want to throw that, wait till you get the first. Come out, get pick up the first down and throw it on first down. Then that gives you two downs to get it. Now, you might be thinking, well, it's third down and three or four. Maybe plan on using all four downs here, Tom. But I just,
2: it's possible.
3: Give me that first down on second. Just run the ball. Because now if you run it, you get stuffed. Now you're looking at a tough call on fourth and three or four.
2: Bennett's now in at running back. Mack will motion from right to left. Kim, back to pass on third down, throwing out the left side. Complete for a first down to Mack as he's knocked out of bounds near the 26-yard line. They'll say he went out at the 25.
3: Well, Makai Flowers is safety. That's just too easy. You motion to twins. The outside guy just clears out, and you run Mack, who comes in motion on a little 5-yard bench route, which we talked about. But that time he ran the bench, he got past the sticks. And Flowers is a safety playing 10 yards off. He can't get up there in time on the out route.
2: So it gives Eastern Michigan a fresh set of downs. 80 yards passing so far for Noah Kim here in the first quarter. Under 90 seconds to play in the opening stanza. Mack and Wilkins, the receivers to the right side. Bennett in the backfield. Seventh play of the drive for EMU. Kim wants to pass again. Feeling pressure, throws it and bounces it to Mack at the 22. Incomplete. It will be second and 10.
1: Ball's incomplete.
2: But he had pressure on him that time. It was Curtis Way in his face, and he had to get rid of it.
3: Yeah, Way was coming in, and Cavalls is coming in on the weak side as well. So you got two guys coming, and he tries to throw over the top of Way's, and he just couldn't get the ball there. Nothing on it. Now, put you in a second down. You got behind the chains. You stayed ahead of the sticks pretty well in this drive, Tom. Now you're behind them.
2: Minute six to play in the first quarter. Second and 10 for the Eagles at the Akron 25-yard line. Kim fakes to Bennett. Flips it reverse to Mack. Mack at the 25, 20, and dragged out of bounds at the 19-yard line.
1: On the end around.
3: Not bad. They might even give him the 18 there, Tom. So push your third. I thought there was going to be a little bit more there when I saw it because the pursuit was coming hard. This defense right now of Akron was really coming hard to the play side. They pitched the Harold going weak side. Look who's there. He's got a nice stock block, but the defender did a good job of getting off the stock. You enforcing Mack outside and use the boundary as his buddy.
2: Yeah, it was the true freshman, Dante Curtis, that drove him out of bounds. Eastern Michigan 1-3 on third down conversions in this game. 30 seconds to play in the first quarter. Third and three for the Eagles. Ball resting at the Akron 18-yard line. Kim went to give it to Mattard, but the whistle blew. Penalty flag out, and it's going to be a false start on Eastern Michigan.
3: Well, we went into a hurry-up for some reason I'm not sure about.
0: False start. Offense. Number 71. 5-yard penalty. Third down.
3: We, like, ran to the line there and tried to, like, hurry up and run the play like we were going to catch him with 12 on the field. But instead, we get the motion penalty. Now this changes everything. Now you're third down and eight. It takes the run off the table. You're looking at your almost your short passing game doesn't work anymore. You got to go intermediate. So I'm looking for Josh Long to win here. Let's see what kind of formation. Let's see where Josh lines up at.
2: He's on the right side in tight near the offensive tackle. Three receivers to that right side. And now that'll be the end of the first quarter.
0: That's the end of the first quarter. Timeout on the field.
2: When we come back, Eastern Michigan will have it third and eight at the Akron 23-yard line. Akron leads it 7-3 here at their homecoming as we head to the second quarter. 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
3: We start the second quarter. Eastern Michigan has a 3rd and 8 at the Akron 23-yard line. I'm Tom Helmer alongside Rob Rubick, Greg Steiner, Finn Ionelli back at our WEMU studios. It'll be Kim and shotgun. Joey Matter to his left. Two receivers to the right, one to the left.
23: Look at the middle of the field, Tom. A lot of room to work.
3: Josh Long is the tight end, lined up to the right side. Now Matter shifts to the right of Kim. Kim, ready for the snap. Drops back. Steps up in the pocket, fires towards the 10. It's complete to Mac at the 8-yard line, and it's first and goal for Eastern Michigan.
23: To the Akron.
3: What'd you call that, Tom?
23: A seed.
3: That was a seed.
23: Noah Kim put a little extra oomph on that one and just puts it to Harold, and it was a beautiful throw, big third down 8, and offensive line gave him time. He had time to stand back there, let the route develop, and then he did his part and delivered a strike right there. Only Harold Mack could get it.
3: Mack has 3 catches for 30 yards. They said he was down at the 9-yard line. First and goal for the Eagles. Kim in shotgun with Mattered to his left. He'll fake to Mattered. Look, dump it along on the left side. Cuts up. He's at the 7 and wrestled down there.
24: Kim's pass.
3: Makai Flowers wrapped him up around the shoulder pads and pulled him down. It'll be 2nd and goal.
23: I was waiting to hear you say hogtie, Tom. That was, if you ever seen somebody get wrestled down or hogtie, that looked like it. But picks up 3. You know, you like a little bit more, but it still puts you in a 2nd down and goal from the 6. Positive yards. I would be surprised to see him try to slip a run in here, though. Although you got a tight formation, so those linebackers, you got a lot of people in the box.
3: 2 tight ends in tight to the right side. 2 receivers wide right. Mattered in the backfield. Kim, going to keep it. Run to the left side. He's got no room, and he's dropped back at the 12-yard line. He wasn't fooling anyone, and Cyrus Durham stayed right with him and shattered him and left Kim nowhere to go.
23: I'll tell you what, Cyrus the Virus was waiting on that one. He didn't get fooled a bit. I was watching Joey Mattered. I was hoping he had the ball, because that's what he play faked. He was slithering through. And when you said Noah Kim's got nowhere to go, and I redirected my sight, I'm like, oh, that's not good. Now, Now what you want to do here, Tom, is make sure you obviously you're looking maybe try to get in, but you got to get 3 points. You can't turn the ball over because you force it in this situation.
2: Two receivers to either side for Kim. Bennett in the backfield to the right side. Kim back to pass. Throws over the middle long at the 10. Cuts at the 5. Reaching towards the end zone. Still pushing. And he's down at the 1 yard line. What an effort by Long to keep his legs moving.
23: Now we go for it. But you got to get the big fellas in. You see LeMaster coming in the game. You get the other tight end. And you got to win here now.
2: 12:27 remaining second quarter. Eastern Michigan down 7-3. They're going to go for it. Fourth and goal at the 1 yard line. Bennett in the backfield to the right of Kim, who's in shotgun formation. Mack, the receiver to the right side. Kim wants to pass. He's going to run with it now. Nobody there. He's into the end zone. Touchdown, Eastern Michigan.
6: Eagles.
23: Well, that's what you like, Tom. A little RPO run pass option there. Noah Fakes inside as he rolls out. He's also got a couple receivers working the end zone, which occupies the safety and the corner and allows him just to scamper in untouched.
2: Gives Eastern Michigan a 9-7 lead with 12:07 to play in the first half. Kessinger on for the extra point. Try and give the Eagles a 3-point lead. Exactly how they wanted to cap off that drive and answer the Akron touchdown. Kick is up. That one is good. And it's 10-7 EMU with 12:07 remaining in the first half.
0: Timeout.
2: Noah Kim's first rushing touchdown since the Michigan State game, where he ran it in and got the lone touchdown for Eastern Michigan in that game. We'll take a timeout. 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
2: Eastern Michigan leads at 10-7 with 12:07 to play in the first half. Noah Kim with a 1 yard quarterback keeper to put Eastern Michigan on top. Now Nathan Dibert will get sent to kickoff. Brandon Hills and Sean Patrick back deep for the Zips. The Zips scoring on their opening drive. It was an 11-play, 83-yard drive. Rogo with a touchdown pass. It's the first time the Eagles have given up an opening drive touchdown all season. Kick goes out of the end zone. So the Zips will start this drive first and 10 at their own 25-yard line.
23: I'm looking for improvement of that defensive front. which has been the strong suit. We've talked, talked to you before the game, Tom. I think the two DTs or three DTs or the four that they rotate through have really done a nice job not getting pushed around. But they got handled a little bit in that first drive, so let's see if they, their manhood can get some fired up here, a little bit of pride, and say that's not going to happen again. And we would take charge of that interior like we've done the entire season.
2: Well, Rob, Akron averaged 7.5 yards per play on that opening drive. It'll be Patrick, the running back, to the left of Rogo. He'll fake to Patrick, throw the slant over the middle. That one caught at the 45-yard line and brought down there, tripped up by Boykin. But a nice slant pass and reception for Akron to get that ball out near midfield.
23: That's just RPO, and now you're letting a young quarterback with little experience because of the ability to run the football just fake it and just throw the slants behind it.
2: First and 10 at the Akron 44-yard line. They're going to go right back to the air. Rogo in the pocket, over the middle, complete. Out to the 50-yard line. It's his tight end, Elijah Alexander, and he tries to push forward and does get into Eastern Michigan territory at the 48. Williams and McDuffie in on the tackle for EMU. And again, Rob, big chunk plays here for Akron offensively. Second and 2 now for Akron. Rogo looks over to the sidelines for the play call. Got two receivers to the left side of the formation, one to the right side. Sean Patrick still in there at running back. Patrick's got two carries for 12 yards in this game. Rogo. Give it to Patrick. Patrick trying to work off the right guard. Does. Gets over the 45. Still chucking ahead over the 40 and down to the 38-yard line. Ball came loose late, but the officials say he was down. Patrick, it was down recovered by Boykin, but it'll be a first down for the Zips.
10: First down.
23: Well, a nice cutback by Patrick. It was bottled up at the point of attack. Eastern got penetration. But when he cut back, the backside was working up the field instead of working flat back to the ball carrier and created a seam, and Patrick found it.
2: Trips formation to the left side. Akron, who worked quickly on the opening drive with tempo, has slowed things down a little bit. Patrick, the running back, to the left side of Rogo. Rogo going to hand it to Patrick and then try and lead block. Patrick's got nowhere to go as he's met in the backfield Patrick, and stacked up by Raekwon Atkins.
23: It's going to be a lot of TFL, loss of two. So a nice job at EMU defense. Now you put them behind the sticks a little bit. So now your linebackers don't have to be so aggressive when he puts that ball in the quarterback, when Rogo puts it in the ball in the belly of Gant. They don't have to be so aggressive stepping up, and that can help him with drops. Get in front of those slants on that RPO. Don't let him give such a big opening to throw behind you.
2: Rogo and shotgun, 5 yards behind the center. Gant, the running back, to his right. Two receivers to either side of the formation. Second and 12. Rogo wants to go to the air. Has time. Goes deep down the middle. Has his receiver. And it's going to be a touchdown. Marcel Williams. It's his second touchdown reception of the game. A 38-yard pass and catch. And Akron on top 13-10 with 9:26 to play in the first half. Wide open.
23: There's broken coverages. There's broken coverages. And then there's that. Which was worse. I mean, just wide open. No more than 15 yards in any direction. Somebody went, one of the safeties either jumped down on something, got run out of there, but you cannot allow someone to run that open down the field. That's too easy. And they're making the job of a third-string quarterback pretty easy right now, they being the Eastern Michigan defense.
2: Well, one of the things said, Joe Moorhead said, Rogo's a good quarterback. He just needs more reps. Well, he's getting the reps, and he's making it work. The extra point is good. Sure-Am puts it through the uprights, and the Zips back on top, 14-10. Both teams have had it twice. Both teams have scored on all their possessions, the difference being Eastern Michigan got a field goal on their first possession. Akron has two touchdowns in both of their possessions.
23: Good day for the punters to take a little vacay.
2: Take a day off. Take a little rest. Well, Eastern Michigan will try and respond again. Rogo, who's actually their third-string quarterback, is 6 of 6 for 108 yards and two touchdowns. This is not the way Akron thought things were going to play out for them.
23: No.
2: They had brought in a quarterback named Reese Poffenbarger, who was supposed to be the starter. He didn't get cleared by the NCAA for an additional year of eligibility. And last I heard, I don't even think he's on campus anymore. So Sebastian Broughton, who was the backup, became the starting quarterback. he got injured against Minnesota. So Braden Rogo, who's the third-string quarterback, he's a redshirt sophomore out of Tiffin, Ohio, was pressed into action to be the starter. He's not a guy that has had a ton of reps. Came into this game with 605 yards passing, three touchdowns and four interceptions. But as I just mentioned a moment ago, Joe Moorhead said what the kid really needs is reps. Well, it's baptism by fire, and so far he's showing he can get the job done.
3: Well, it's baptism by fire, but let's just say he's at a bonfire and he's about 15 feet away because it's not very hot in that pocket right now.
2: It's not.
3: He is all day since they established the run game in the first series. He just stands back. He can survey the whole field and find the guy that's open. They need to somehow create some pressure. But the problem with that is you said we're going to create pressure. Okay, so we're going to bring linebacker pressure. We're going to bring five, six guys. Well, you do that, that even opens up more right. area behind you. And if you don't get home, you're in trouble. Yeah, Eastern, you know, last week we saw them do a much better job against UMass getting pressure. But this front, I'm telling you, this front of Akron is legit. This front five, this offensive line is good.
2: Well, Marcel Williams, the wide receiver, came into the game with 20 catches for 201 yards on the season. And he's having a day so far, three catches for 73 yards and his first two scores of the season. So the offense for Akron's been hitting on all cylinders. The problem for them has been defense this season, stopping people. So Greg Steiner's up here in the booth with us. He was a little frustrated with the field goal on the first drive because you got to get touchdowns. If you're going to get into a shootout, you got to get scores.
10: Yeah, you can't get in a shootout and be watch them get sixes and you only
3: you
10: take
3: can
10: threes.
3: And you call yourself the Lions. If you do that, you got to change your name to Detroit Lions.
10: Yeah,
3: that's what they've been doing this year.
10: And bad defense too.
3: Well, that's why they're getting a shootout.
10: Yeah.
3: Your defense is not good, and our defense has not been good in these first two series. I mean,
10: I'm surprised because this has not been what we've seen out of Eastern all year long.
3: Yeah, we've talked a lot about Coach Omley and Teagarden doing a really good job with this defense, but it's been a struggle today.
2: Kick is away. Solis is going to take it to the 3-yard line. He's going to return it up to the 10, 15, cuts to his left to the 20, and knocked out of bounds at the 20-yard line. Penalty flag comes in late back at the 15-yard line.
3: This is why nowadays Coach Creighton loves to fair catch him, because you're going to get calling
2: me holding. Yeah.
3: So now, instead of starting out on the 25 with the fair catch, well, then on the 21 with the return, you're going to start back inside, maybe inside the 10-yard line.
0: During the return, holding. Return team number 36. Hilly's half the distance to the goal. First down.
3: So this is the 17-yard. By not fair catching that, and I'm not sure what their rule is. You know, they may have a rule. If you catch it outside the end zone, you can return it. But you lose 17 yards.
2: I mean, you can wave fair catch outside the end zone if you want to.
3: Yeah, I know. But I don't know what the rule is, because he didn't. It was kicked about the 3-yard line. He returned it.
2: But he didn't wave fair catch.
3: I know. I'm saying that they might have a rule that says if you're outside,
2: not
3: you don't
2: an,
3: have
2: not an NCAA rule,
3: yeah,
2: but a
3: you don't
2: team
3: know,
2: rule.
3: No, the team rule. No, your special teams rule that you can you have the option to return it. But
2: first and 10 at the 8-yard line. Kim wants to go to the air. He'll throw it, complete at the 10-yard long. Long at the 15 and drag down near the 16-yard line.
1: Pass complete to long.
3: Nice job staying ahead of the chains. 8 yards on first down. Now it's imperative after that return, after that penalty, that you get a couple. You have to get a couple first downs, because you can't give an offense like Akron that's clicking on all cylinders the ball with a short field.
2: Long's already got five catches. That matches his total from a week ago when he led the team with five catches for 37 yards. 48 yards receiving. It is second and two for the Eagles. Ball at their own 16-yard line. Kim, going to give it to Bennett. Bennett's got the first down, up over the 20, into the pile, and pushes it forward towards the 22-yard line.
3: That's better. Lean on him. Get those big fellas up front.
1: First down.
3: Five offensive linemen, start leaning on that defensive front. Start running the ball a little bit, and that'll make things even easier for Noah on the back end, throwing it.
2: 8:20 remaining in the first half. Akron leading 14-10 over Eastern Michigan. Some late defensive substitutions for the Zips. Kim and shotgun, two receivers to the right side, the tight end long to the right side as well. Bennett in the backfield, he'll fake to Bennett, looking to pass, flushed out to his right, he'll throw out to the right side. It's complete by Long at the 36, spins out of a tackle, over the 45 and out to the 47.
3: Mr. Joshua Long, you're having a day right now. Six rocks for about almost 70 yards today, starting out. What a day. We're still in the first half.
23: but showed a little athleticism on the sidelines there, huh? He looked a little stop and go, a little show and go.
2: Eastern Michigan quickly gets to the line, and the officials blow the whistle. They're going to review it.
23: Where he stepped out, maybe?
2: Yeah, they're going to see if Long stepped out earlier than he did.
10: That's why Eastern was trying to get the playoff, because I think he was tight walking that sideline.
0: The receiver was not out of bounds. That play is under further review.
23: So they said he never caught? He was out of bounds before the catch even?
2: No, I think they're saying he caught it.
23: He started running.
2: Yeah, okay.
10: Yeah, because you saw him, the momentum stopped. And then that's when he went back forward.
2: Well, the officials are going to the hood. We've got a timeout on the field. We'll take one as well. 7:37 to play in the first half. Akron leads at 14-10. 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
2: Well, the play stands for Eastern Michigan. Josh Long now has 6 catches for 80 yards. Eastern Michigan has the ball first and 10 at their own 46-yard line. They trail Akron 14-10 with 7:37 to play here in the first half. Kim in shotgun formation. Bennett, the running back, to his left. 2 receivers to either side. He'll give to Bennett. Bennett straight ahead, trying to weave out. Has room at the 50, 45 to the 40. Dragged down at the 38-yard line of Akron.
16: Isn't it amazing? It's one of those simple concepts when you do broadcasting or coaching or anything in football. When you can throw the football, you can run it. Remember, for years, people say, you got to establish the run because we want to be able to run the play action. Well, it goes both ways. If you can establish the pass,
2: yes,
16: it loosens them up and it helps the run game. And that's what we're seeing with Eastern. Couldn't run it very well in the first series. We're doing a much better job now.
2: Bennett in the backfield. They got DeCorey Johnson in the slot to the right side. Now Johnson will go in motion. They give it to Bennett straight ahead at the 35. Tried to spin out of it. Had nowhere to go. And is tackled back at the 36. So it's a gain of 2, second and 8 for EMU.
0: Rolling on the field, Smoker. Second down. Second down.
2: 6.5 minutes to play in the first half.
16: I think to make Greg Steiner happy here, as long as you get positive yards, it's second down and 8. As long as you get positive yards in second and third down, you're going for it on fourth down. You're not going to see a field goal attempt. And I'll make my partner here happier.
10: You make it sound like I'm the only one that wants sixes in this booth. Well,
16: obviously,
10: I'm a little selfish, but yes.
16: Everyone wants sixes, but this 3's not horrible.
2: They're going to pass. Kim. Deep down the middle towards the end zone, incomplete at the goal line.
16: Man,
2: he was trying to get the ball to Cozy Isaac.
16: And it was right there. Cozy, you don't need to go fetch the ball. He's out of the end zone getting the ball.
23: He wants to know what it felt like to actually have the ball in his hands.
2: Terrence Thomas was on the coverage. He was on him pretty tight, but still he had a chance to make that catch.
23: For someone as old as Clarence Thomas, that's pretty good to be able to cover like that, the old Supreme Court judge.
2: Terrence.
23: Oh, it's a Clarence. All right, big third down and eight here. We had luck with Mack running that deep curl in a previous drive.
2: Three receivers to the left, two to the right. Empty backfield for Kim. Six plays for 56 yards so far in this drive. He'll throw it to the left side. This one complete to Prosper. Prosper over the 30, 25, and knocked out of bounds at the 22-yard line. We see Benson Prosper for the first time today. He had to sit out the first quarter due to a disciplinary issue.
23: But you see the value that Benson brings, don't you? His ability to make people miss. He's very twitchy in space. He can get something when not a lot is there. And that was, I thought, was going to be stopped well short of a first down. He ends up being able to move the chains. You know what else? By sending him out, he's hungry right now.
2: Yeah.
23: He wants to be fed.
2: Well, gets him first and 10 at the Akron 22-yard line. Kim wants to pass again. Looking to his right, throwing towards the end zone, and it is incomplete to Harold Mack.
23: There it is.
2: Pass interference on Akron. Caden Newsom had the coverage and had a handful of jersey on him. It'll be pass interference against the Zips.
23: And people wonder why the official was in the corner of the end zone, did not throw the flag, but the one on the sidelines did, because it's a whole different view of what's going on. He can't see the hand behind the guy.
0: Defense, number 15. 15-yard penalty for previous spot. Automatic. First down.
23: He can't see the fact that Terrence Thomas has jersey, like you said, Tom, or has the receiver around the hip because he's down the field.
2: Well, it wasn't Terrence Thomas on the coverage.
23: He said 15.
10: It's 17.
23: Yeah, I'm done listening to him.
2: Yeah. It was Newsom that actually committed the foul. They said it was Terrence Thomas. Either way, first and goal for Eastern Michigan. Ball resting at the 7-yard line of the Zips. Kim wants to throw, back corner of the end zone, incomplete. Threw it over the head of Daylon Wilkins.
23: He can't see the hand behind the guy.
0: Defense, number 15. 15-yard penalty for previous spot. Automatic. First down.
23: He can't see the fact that Terrence Thomas has jersey, like you said, Tom, or has the receiver around the hip because he's down the field.
2: Well, it wasn't Terrence Thomas on the coverage.
23: He said 15.
10: It's 17.
23: Yeah, I'm done listening to him.

0: over the head of Daylon Wilkins.
1: Our receivers are just so, I guess the word is mid. They just don't create much separation. They're not twitchy, except for Ben Prosper, Harold a little bit, Mac. The other guys, you know, Wilkins, you see, it just doesn't create space. Every time you see the ball going to him, somebody's right in phase with him. You got to win. You got to be able to beat man coverage. You're going to play Division I football. You see man-to-man coverage, you should be salivating.
0: Let's see if they can convert this time. Second and goal at the 7-yard line. Kim rolling out to his left, looking towards the end zone. Throws. LeMaster has it. Knocked out of bounds inside the 5-yard line at about the 4.
2: You know,
0: third goal.
1: And I'm not trying to be rip on Daylon Wilkins at all. It's just that he's young. And you look at another one, we see Cozy Isaac. You just don't see a lot of spot for Noah Kim to put the ball. Big play here, Tom. 3rd and 4. I think if you get 3 and you don't get in, you go for it on 4th. If you don't get anything here incomplete, you take the 3.
0: Well, let's see if they can make it easy on themselves. Yes. And just punch it in here, trailing 14-10 late in the first half. Kim in the shotgun, looking to his right, has time, fires to the back corner of the end zone, incomplete. Benson Prosper collided with the defensive back, Amai Branch, and it'll be 4th and goal at the 4-yard line. They're going to bring on the field goal unit. This is not what Greg Steiner wants
1: to
0: say.
1: Nope, he's been adamant up here in the booth.
0: Well, you do need touchdowns. I mean, your defense hasn't stopped anybody yet.
1: You need
0: today
1: one more point than whatever they get.
0: That's
1: what
0: true.
1: You end up needing. Okay, Greg, defend yourself.
3: I'm just saying we've seen one side with 198 yards offense, the other side with 158. There hasn't been a stop all day, so might as well continue to roll the dice.
0: Kessinger hit earlier from 23. This will be a 22-yard attempt. Kick is up, and that one good for Rudy Kessinger, and Eastern Michigan pulls within one. It's a 14-13 game with 4:37 to play in the first half. A 10-play, 85-yard drive for Eastern Michigan.
4: Game clock operator, please reset the game clock to 4 minutes, 33 seconds, 4:33
0: plays. They actually wanted to take 5 seconds off the clock. Coming up at halftime, Greg Steiner will talk with new men's basketball coach Billy Donlin.
3: Yeah, we had extended talk to get them ready, as tomorrow they will play their second exhibition game of this upcoming year, as they would take on the defending national champions in Michigan over at the Chrysler Center.
0: Yeah, they're playing some local kids from Washtenaw County.
3: You heard? Last week they were in the Windy City for an exhibition, so a good conversation to get you ready for some hoop season.
0: I like Billy Donlin. I want to drink the Kool-Aid. I've got to pace myself. But one of his goals this season, you'll hear at the interview, he'd like to pack the Gerv at least once this season.
3: He's like the Kool-Aid man, because he is coming crashing through walls, and once if you're in the way, you're going to get splashed.
0: He's 100% energy for sure, and I love it.
1: I'm not going to lie, though, I was so excited when you told me that Eastern had Billy Donovan coming in. I'm thinking, well, that's a big hire.
0: Kickoff goes right out of the end zone.
3: That he won a couple national titles.
1: Yeah, he's all right.
0: He thought he'd circle around, see if he couldn't get EMU into the Final Four. Well, here's what, as Akron will start at their own 25, I'll tell a quick story. Father's Day, I was eating with my family at a restaurant in Ann Arbor. Billy Donlin was sitting alone eating. And so when he went to the restroom, I went over and paid his bill. Wanted to do something nice for him. Well, he goes back, sits down, finishes up his meal, and I see him signing a check. And so I rush over. I go, Billy, I got your meal. He goes, I know, and now I bought your family. So he goes, I can play this game all day. So he bought me.
1: He doesn't have Homer. No one has Homer money.
0: Rogo hands it off. Gant spun around, tried to keep his feet, but couldn't. He has dropped for a loss on that play. Back at the 19-yard line, a 6-yard loss. Harden made the tackle on that one. Ron Harden has had a really strong year defensively.
1: He has, but now it's time for Harden and Carter Evans. I don't know who's in there at the defensive ends right now, or Quincy Bias. Now you pin your ears back. You play pass first. If they want to slip and run underneath, you hope your linebackers will clean up your mess. But you got to get upfield.
0: Rogo wants to pass. 2nd and 16. Steps up, throws, and that one incomplete. Solace with a defensive play to keep the ball away from the wide receiver, Kyan Mason.
1: Oh, I thought Juan had that one. He did a great job of reading the route and undercutting the route, getting between the receiver and the ball.

0: and a little bit of pressure that time made things a little bit more uncomfortable, and that ball hung a little bit that time on Rogo.
1: Well, the Zips are 2 for 2 on third down conversions, but they haven't had one this long. It is third and 16. And a chance for us to see our first punter of the afternoon if Eastern Michigan can lock him down here.
2: Ooh.
1: They're going to hand it off. Gant up over the 30, out near the 35-yard line.
3: He's going to be about 2 to 3 short.
1: Yeah, it's going to be 4 to 2.
0: Coach would like to run it, but he's got to punt this. He might try to hard count him. It's just the risk reward, and I talk about this all the time. I was talking to our buddy Alex Jewell, who's out in Wyoming, and what the coach last night at San Jose did in that game in overtime, went for it on fourth down in, what was that, like 4th and 3 or 4th and 4, and didn't get it in overtime. Then all you got to do is pretty much come out, kick a field goal, and you win.
1: Well, Joseph Castle will come on to punt for Akron. Fricassi back deep at the 25. Got that punt away under pressure. Fricassi, fair catch at the 22-yard line. So Eastern Michigan will have the ball. 3:02 to play in the first half and a chance to take a lead, go to the locker room. They've got all three of their timeouts.
0: Well, and this is big, and it's almost as big as that we see Jason Marshall down on the field in the game, Greg, was he?
4: He was. He was on that kick return for the first time we've seen him out there after missing the last couple weeks.
1: He got banged up in that Wisconsin game, so good to see him back out there and healthy.
0: Oh, this is big, too, fellas. If Easter could put something together here, because let's not forget, Akron won the toss. They will get the ball to start the second half, and you didn't want to be double-dipped, Tom.
1: You don't want to
0: We didn't want to let them go down the field and score here to end this first half and then have to kick off to them to start the second.
1: Joey Matter in the backfield, 3 carries for 10 yards today. 2 receivers to the right side for Kim. Ball on the left hash. Kim going to give it to Mattered. Mattered straight ahead. Pushes to the 25-yard line down near the 26. Gain of 4 on the play. It'll be 2nd and 6.
5: 2nd and 6.
1: 2:50 remaining in the first half. Clock running. Eastern Michigan trailing Akron 14-13.
0: I'd like to see Eastern try to attack the perimeter again. They had some success at a little shovel pass early in the game. They were able to get to the edge and get a nice gain.
1: Eastern Michigan, 206 yards of offense in this first half. They had 411 last week total against UMass. Kim wants to pass. Flushed out of the pocket. Breaks a tackle. Still looking downfield, and he'll fling this one out of bounds as he was backed up all the way to his own 7-yard line before he finally just threw it away. It'll be 3rd down for Eastern Michigan.
0: Oh, some of the best plays are plays that are never made, and that was a really good play by Noah Kim. He almost got sacked at about 12 yards. He was able to elude the defender and get out of the pocket and then just throw the ball away. Don't lose the yards. You're still in a very manageable 3rd down and 6 here.
1: 2:15 remaining in the first half. 2 receivers to either side for Kim.
0: Josh Long time again, fellas. He stepped up big today.
1: Prosper in motion from left to right. Kim, low snap, throws it across the middle. Intercepted by Akron. It was off the hands of Prosper, and then a diving interception at the 40-yard line, and the Zips have the football, and they're in business. Tarion Davis Jr. made the interception. He was really nowhere near the play, but it ricocheted off the hands of Prosper, went about another 10 yards, and then was picked off.
0: And that's a 50-50. 50% it's Noah's fault, 50% it's Ben's fault from what I saw live. That ball was thrown a little bit hard, a little bit high. And it makes for a tough catch on running just a little get-open route by Ben. He ran about 5 yards, kind of went like he's going outside. He came back on an inside angle. That ball was slung pretty hard. So they both have to take credit in that. But now we talked about avoiding the double dip. You finally get a punt.
1: 4th interception thrown by Kim this season. 1st of the season for Davis. And Akron.
5: Flag down.
1: May have moved a little early there. A lot of finger pointing by Eastern Michigan.
6: False start. Offense. Number 52. 5-yard penalty. First down.
1: Nate Hampton, the right guard, got an early start. He stands 6'3", 3 bills. Redshirt freshman out of Bowie, Maryland.
0: Well, if you're going to make a defensive stop, this is the time to do it. Because you make a defensive stop here, you're avoiding points. You don't give them a first down. If you give them a first down, there's a good chance they're going to get some points on this drive.
1: 1st and 15 at the 46. They're going to hand it off. Going straight ahead with it is Sean Patrick. Nowhere to go. He's driven back and knocked down near the 50-yard line. But his forward progress was just inside the 45. And that'll take us to the two-minute timeout. Akron with a 14-13 lead. Eastern Michigan trying to keep Akron off the board here at the end of the first half. As Robin just mentioned, Zips will start the second half with the football. We'll take a timeout here at InfoCision Stadium in Akron. 14-13 ball game. Akron with the lead. 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
1: Akron with the ball, second and 13 at the Eastern Michigan 44. They'll hand it off, run play, up to the 40-yard line with Sean Patrick. Again, they don't get a lot on that play, and now it brings up third and 9.
11: And I think Eastern's bring taking the timeout, right?
1: Yep. I think Chris Creighton and crew would like to try and get the ball back with some time.
11: Yeah, which is smart. You might as well do this. If they get a first down or something, the clock really doesn't matter to Akron because they still have their three timeouts. So you might as well try to be aggressive in the sense that if we get a stop here, force either a field goal attempt or a fourth down, not conversion, we have time to do something with it. I like that. I think that's being very aggressive as a head coach.
1: What's funny, too, is not only is the offense out there gathering everybody, the entire defense has come off the bench and huddled up around the offense as well. The defense is huddled up. The offense came out and joined them out there on the field.
11: Is Drew Helmer out there?
1: Of course. Yeah, he's out there. Grad student. Check it. See if anybody needs any water. His fourth year with the program as an AT student. It'll be his final year with football. We're proud of him.
11: Does he talk at all?
1: Drew?
11: Yeah.
1: Yeah.
11: I mean, when around you, and him,
1: it's basically a lot of hand signals at the house.
11: It's basically you talking.
4: He and Marcel.
11: So it's like with a dad like Tom, he doesn't get a lot of words in. He just nods his head a lot.
1: Third and 9 for Akron. Ball resting at the Eastern Michigan 40-yard line. Rogo, shotgun formation.
11: Get pressure.
1: Wants
11: Come
1: to
11: on.
1: Pass. They're rushing four. Throws over the middle. Complete, incomplete at the 30-yard line. In and out of the hands of Kyan Mason. He had it for a second, and now it'll force Akron to punt the ball away.
5: Fourth down.
1: Minute 48 to play in the half.
0: Do you, Tom, let me ask you this. Greg, too, would you put anyone back right now? Deep.
4: I mean, worst case scenario, it's a 20-yard punt. Rolling?
1: If you're not going to block it, it doesn't matter, I guess, where you put the 11th guy. Would you, Rob? Would you
0: put everybody I don't think anything good can happen. I mean, they're just going to pooch this a little tiny bit. Now, maybe hits it low and you catch it on a hop, I guess. But it just, to me, I just don't even like putting anyone back here.
1: Castle gets the punt away. They ran into him, but no flag for Cassie. Fair catch just inside the 10-yard line.
5: And the nine.
1: Yeah, that's the punter didn't do a very good job. He didn't fall. You got to act a little bit if you're going to do that. But he had good pressure. And that's the second time Eastern Michigan's come very close to blocking a punt.
0: Look at his size. I'm going to see how big it
1: is. The punter?
0: Yeah.
1: I think it was Joseph Castle, 6'2", 205.
0: Okay. So he was not the one I was looking at coming off the field. I was looking at 92. So that he's...
1: All right, Eastern Michigan has the ball, first and 10 at their own 10. Minute 43 to play in the first half. They've got two timeouts. They trail Akron 14-13. Kevin shotgun. Mattered in the backfield. They'll give it to Mattered. Mattered straight ahead. Met at the 13. Off a tackle at the 15. And Mattered fights his way out to the 16-yard line. Now, it'll be second and four.
0: Now, Akron not taking their timeouts. I thought, now, if I'm Eastern, okay.
1: Clock running. Minute 25. Right back up to the line. Kim wants to pass this time. Has time. Throws over the middle. Mattered has it the 20. Hit and gets out to the 25-yard line. That'll move the sticks. Stop the clock momentarily with a minute 17.
0: Now, you got quite a bit of not. You don't have to be overly rushed here if you're Eastern. Get set. Make sure quarterback, make sure you got your formations right.
1: Kim back to pass again. He's hit seven different receivers in this game. Thinks about running, and he will, and he'll dive forward to the 30-yard line. Gains five on the play, second and five. Clock continues to run with an even minute to play.
0: Okay, Noah, just take your time, Noah. Make sure that you give your guys a chance. Get set.
1: Kim, back to pass. Flushed out of the pocket to his right side, looking, and he'll throw this one away. It'll be third and five. Clock stops with 46 seconds in the half.
0: When I say don't hurry, there's a difference between rushing and being in like a controlled, you know, tempo. Moving just get quickly, up. You got to make sure as a quarterback that you guys, you have six or seven on the line of scrimmage, you know, and the formation's right. You hurry. Those receivers, remember, have been running. They're running back trying to get there. They're sucking air a little bit.
1: Third and five for Eastern Michigan at their own 30-yard line. Again, 46 seconds on the clock here in the first half. Trips formation to the right side. Kim throws it to Prosper at the 30, at the 35, up to the 40, still on his feet, and out to the 42-yard line.
0: Now, they'll stop it for a second, but now you get ready.
5: 42-yard line, first down.
0: You still have two timeouts if you're Eastern.
1: They start the clock back up. 35 seconds to play in the half. Kim back to pass. Looking, has great protection. Runs out of the pocket to the right side. Still looking. Now throws back, and it's incomplete. He's trying to get Joey Mattered at the Akron 45-yard line. There was tight coverage. He really had nowhere to get that football to. I thought he was going to throw it away. Donelius Johnson, the linebacker, who continues to lead the Akron defense in tackles this season.
0: Hey, don't fool yourself, Noah. I think Noah's sucking air a little bit. On this drive, there's been two or three times that he's done 30, 40-yard sprints getting out of the pocket.
1: Yeah.
0: So, yeah, he's...
1: Kim's 15 of 26, 177 yards and a touchdown in this game. Second and 10 for the Eagles at their own 42. Kim looking, throws deep down the middle, incomplete to Wilkins. It was in and out of his hands. That was a nice pass by Kim. Am I wrong?
0: Beautiful pass.
1: Yeah.
0: You got to catch that. This is D1 football. You can't run a little inside post, be open by 2 yards. I was complaining how these young kids aren't getting open. He actually was open, and the ball hits right in the breadbasket. So catch it.
1: 19 seconds remaining in the half. Third and 10 for EMU at their own 42.
0: You don't want a little 5-7. You got to take a chunker here. You got to throw it down the field. If it gets picked in this situation, so be it. But you got to try to get 15 to 20 at least.
1: Kim back to pass. Akron rushing four. Goes deep down the middle. Overshot it. Almost picked off by Akron.
5: Kim's pass.
0: It was tipped by Zach Hobson. If he would have let it go, Davis, who's already got an interception, was behind him, would have caught that easily for an INT. So Eastern Michigan will punt with 13 seconds remaining here in the first half.
11: And you directional punt this. See, this is, remember I talked about why would you put someone back?
0: Akron's not. No. They're going to put everybody up.
11: See, with 13 seconds especially, nothing really good's going to happen.
0: There's the snap. Punt is away. Nobody's back. Bounces at the 15, rolls inside the 10, inside the 5, and it'll be downed at the 1 yard line by EMU with 4 seconds to play in the first half.
5: First and 10.
0: So really, Akron, all they got to do is take a knee or just do a little quarterback sneak. The half will run out, and Akron will take a 14-13 lead into the intermission. Again, coming up at halftime, Greg Steiner will talk with head men's basketball coach Billy Donlin in his first season at EMU. Also have scores from around the MAC and around the nation. It was a 56-yard punt by Daniel Hull. Came into the game 36th nationally, averaging 43.1 per punt. I don't like, I mean, if you're Akron, you're going shotgun here at the one. There's the snap. Rogo hands it off. They'll get it out to the 2 yard line.
11: Tom,
0: that's dangerous.
5: Hands on the carry.
11: It's unnecessary risk. Just go under center.
0: Yes.
11: Take the snap, take a knee. You think you're going to pop it?
0: I mean, that I don't get.
11: I know.
0: It works out for Akron.
4: It almost
0: they
4: didn't
0: don't get
4: out.
0: A safety, almost didn't get out. Eastern Michigan could have taken a 1 point lead into the break. Instead, after a half a play, Akron leads Eastern Michigan 14-13. We'll take a timeout on the flip side. Greg Steiner sits down with Billy Donlin. 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
10: The first half is over. 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Welcome to the Eastern Insider at the Half on the Eastern Michigan Sports Network. 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
13: Welcome back to Halftime here in Akron. I'm Greg Steiner, and well, the Eagles are battling the Zips on the road today. We're already looking ahead to next week and one of the biggest weeks of the year back at home in Ypsilanti. Homecoming week is almost here. From Monday, October 12th through Saturday, October 17th, Eastern Michigan will celebrate 6 days of Eastern Michigan pride, campus traditions, and community spirit, all leading up to the 98th homecoming football game against Toledo. And there's plenty to get excited about. Monday, things kick off with homecoming activities at the Student Center. Tuesday brings trap karaoke. Wednesday features the homecoming picnic. And Thursday keeps the spirit going with the yard show. And then Friday night, it's the homecoming parade, which returns for the first time in years at 6:15, followed by Ignite the Night, which is a bonfire at the intramural fields behind Reinierson Stadium. You won't want to miss it. It'll be a chance for you to see a bonfire. Plus, maybe the EMU football team will be making an appearance. Then comes the main event on Saturday, October 17th. Alumni, friends, and others will gather for the annual homecoming tailgate beginning at 12:30, and then kickoff is set for 3:30 at Reinierson Stadium against the Rockets. Eastern's won 5 straight homecoming games, and now the green and white will look to make that number 6 a celebration to remember. So make your plans, wear your green, and get ready to bring all that energy home next week. And speaking of new energy at Eastern, there's plenty happening inside the George Gervin Game Above Center too. First-year head men's basketball coach Billy Donlin is building his program around toughness selflessness, accountability, and daily player development. He wants the team to be able to compete on every possession, put teammates first, and most importantly, represent Eastern Michigan with pride. Donlin's also seen a volatile roster that's had to grow and change in this transfer portal era, but he has a clear goal for the future. Bring Eagle fans to fill the Game Above Center this winter. It's time to hear directly from the head coach himself, Billy Donlin, about his vision, about the student athletes making early impressions, and where he's setting the standard for Eastern Michigan basketball.
10: It's time to go off the field and learn more about your favorite Eagle.
14: It's been an adventure, a whirlwind since you were named head coach back in April. How's this whole adventure been for the last number of months for you to get adjusted, get the family up here, and make yourself fully ingrained in the EMU community?
15: It's been great. I mean, people like you. This is such a special place. It starts with the people here. So many hardworking, great people that really care about Eastern Michigan, about its students. Whether it's you're a student athlete, whatever you do, it's a really special place. And anytime you do something new, you don't really know till you're there. And our family couldn't be happier with how we feel about being here.
14: Is there something that stood out at you that maybe you were surprised that I didn't realize we'd have it so good in whatever aspect?
15: What a beautiful campus. You know, when I interviewed, you do it through the Zoom. I've been here in the past, but really just to the Girvin, and you knew that from an athletic facility standpoint, it's as good as it gets. Mm-hmm. But our campus is tremendous. Our location is tremendous. 20 minutes from the Detroit airport, where we are situated in our own state. But you have everything you could ask for, and it's a great campus to be a student.
14: Looking at more of the basketball side of things, when you took this job, what did you believe needed to happen quickly for you to imprint your stamp on what making this Eastern Michigan style?
15: Well, you got to hire a great staff. And President Kelly and Scott Weatherby, they were significant in allowing me to do that. So we have a great staff, really excited about the staff, and because the staff helps you get players. You need, recruiting isn't just about your ability to sell. It's obviously really important, Greg, but it's evaluation. You've got to get the evaluations right, because if you get the evaluation wrong, the sell doesn't matter. And I think we've done a pretty good job year one in our evaluations of both the basketball ability, but then the type of people that they are.
14: You've alluded to it a little bit in your press conference. We've seen some of it on the Nest videos that come out, but what is Eastern Michigan basketball going to look like when people see them hit the court?
15: Yeah, without question, we want to be tough. You know, we want to have I think tough teams win. It's really important to us. I want our fans, when they come out, whether they watch us live or streaming, ESPN, whatever, I want them to see a team of guys that play selfless, that play for the front of the jersey more than the back of the jersey, that they play together. We're not shooting selfish shots, hungry shots. We're on the floor for loose balls, and we're competing no matter the time, score, situation. And, you know, we're not there yet, but I think our guys are getting to that point.
14: Everybody defines toughness in their own way. When you think toughness, what is toughness? Doesn't mean roughing somebody.
15: That's right.
14: It means mentally and physically what?
15: Well, you got to, you know, I think with today's young person, everybody, you know, I'll just use the academic. If you get a 50 on a test and fail a test, you're usually going to work really hard and bounce back. Mm-hmm. Right? The guys, when you get a 95 on a test, most people, they get a little lazy. They don't work as hard. And that's human nature. I want us to handle success as well as we handle failure, because there's going to be both. And it takes toughness to handle both. It's not just a physical presence. It's about showing up every day, being your best, being a great teammate. And again, I think especially today with social media, and it's not anybody's fault, but selfless. What is selfless? It's not thinking less of yourself. It's thinking of yourself less. And that's going to be really important to our program and our guys and how we play, how we approach things.
14: Here with Billy Donlin, men's basketball coach. When you looked at this roster in totality, you knew you had to recruit some people to come back. You knew you had pieces to fill in. Were there certain characteristics of guys that you knew you had to get to come into this program?
15: Yeah, really hard to play for us if you're not in love with the game of basketball. And actually, George Girvin said it best. You know, when he talked with our team, you know, are you in love with the game? And to play for us and to be a part of our program, you got to be in love. It's got to be your passion. It's got to be what you want to do. And so we really spent a lot of time talking with people that knew the players and ask some really hard-hitting questions. And, you know, one of them was, hey, how hard do they work?
14: Yep.
15: Where are they? Where do they spend their time? And when you visit, I'm pretty upfront. I'm upfront. I'm an upfront coach. And so I let them know exactly what their life here is going to be, the good, maybe some of the areas that they may not love. But we put it all out on the table so they know it, especially in today's world of the portal. I want every player to know exactly what they signed up for. And that's not mean. It's not militaristic. It's just, hey, we're going to spend a lot of time together. We do a lot of fun things too. But if you want to play, you've got to be in love with the game.
14: When you look at kind of – not to steal a line from Coach Creighton, but you talk about a level guys are at and then your expectations and closing that gap. How do you have seen this group develop already in the time that you've been able to be with them to gain that potential where they need to be?
15: Yeah, I think we try to improve everybody in every aspect of the game by one letter grade. So if you come in with a B, you're a B shooter, we want to make you an A shooter. You know, we want to try to improve everything each year by one letter grade. And I think our guys have been, what I've been impressed with is how much guys are coming in on their own and getting extra work and getting extra shots and watching extra film, because that's the separator. Everybody else is working within the rules, the 8 hours, the 20 hours. What are you doing and how are we helping them? How are we facilitating that as a staff? And I think our guys have done a really good job with that.
14: How much did your international trip to Canada help this team progress faster than if you didn't have something like that?
15: Well, we worked them pretty hard in the summer, Greg, and I think it was really important that we went to Canada and they experienced success, because every player on our team would tell you this is as hard as they've ever worked in their life. And again, not a bad thing. But if you do that and you don't have some success to finish the summer, it's going to be a little bit harder to ask them to do that again in the fall, right? And they did it. They experienced success in Canada. They've come back more bought in than ever. And, you know, we played a scrimmage this past weekend, had some success. Now they continue that buy-in, and that's so important, is keeping the buy-in.
14: You mentioned success. Who have you seen holistically make some steps that you really liked and want to highlight, knowing going into the season?
15: Well, a familiar name to our fans, a guy who's been terrific, is Braylon Green. He's been outstanding really since the middle of the summer to today. And then, you know, Sincere Harris is really talented. Muhammad is really talented. Killian, Emmanuel Richards has been very, very productive. I think he led us in scoring over the course of the two games. Yep. And then Jaden Martin's going to play because he can really score the ball. So, you know, Jabri Fitzpatrick's been really, really good. There's been a lot of guys, but I think from a fan standpoint, familiarity with the roster, Braylon Green has been really good to this point.
14: Mid-American Conference play has always been guard-dominated traditionally. When you look at your position groups right now, where do you think they kind of rank in terms of readiness and right now, if you had to flip the switch, granted, thank goodness you're not, you still got some time.
15: Right.
14: How do you think they're looking?
15: I like our guards. You know, I think our guard play is pretty good. What I like about our team is there's versatility. We can play big. We can play smaller. Our big guys are comfortable on the perimeter.
14: Yep.
15: You know, Killian, Caden, Muhammad are all comfortable on the perimeter. Jordan Wright's comfortable. And then our guards can post. Emmanuel can post. Sincere can post. So we have some versatility that we really, really like that we've got to try to take advantage of.
14: This weekend will be a true test. You go to defending national champion just down the road, a place you've worked, but a chance to test yourself. What's the expectation? Again, I know you want to go in there and win, but what's the biggest thing that you want to look at this weekend?
15: I just, you know, the first thing is how we are when we get on the bus to go to the game. How we are when we get off the bus, how we are in warm-ups, how do we feel in the locker room? Do I have a group of guys that have come there believing they can win? And if they don't, if you don't feel like they have that, where did we fail them? Because that means as coaches, we failed them. We are going to go there to be competitive to win the game. And I get the challenge. They're defending national champions. You know, they're terrific. And then do we play, how can we execute the things we've practiced? How do we execute? And then as a coaching staff, what is working, what isn't working? How do we adjust within the game? How do our players handle the adjustments within the game? You know, all those things are really, really important. And then do we continue to compete regardless of score?
14: You start off with the Sun Belt Challenge to begin the regular season. You're on the road at Coastal Carolina. Finally, then get some home games, but sparse amount of home games. You're going to have to learn to win on the road, right?
15: That's why all of our exhibitions are on the road. You know, we did that on purpose. It's just the way it is this year. We're excited about our schedule. I think it's pretty challenging. Detroit, Denver, as you said, the Sun Belt Challenge. We opened with Coastal. Then we're going to go to Cancun and get Kennesaw State, who's won 20 games, been to the tournament last year. And then the other side, it's at College of Charleston with a familiar name, and John Gross is their new coach, the coach at Akron here the last few years. They play UTEP. So we are, and then Louisville and Xavier. So our non-conference schedule, it's pretty challenging. It'll be up in the top of our league from that standpoint.
14: Yeah, you know, I was going to say, you took no worries about, let's look at that RPI. You just said, let's go for it.
15: Let's go play. Let's get our fans excited about something, about our schedule, and hopefully we prove to them that, hey, let's come sell the Gervin. I have a goal, Greg. You and I have talked about this. The George Gervin Game Above Center has never had a men's basketball sellout, and that's a goal of ours. 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We want you to come out. And we want to sell the George Gervin out one time this year. And then hopefully we do it once. We have success. We'll do it more.
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4: One-point ball game here at the half between Eastern Michigan and Akron. It's the Zips on top, 14-13 in a competitive contest. Saw Eastern have to settle for a field goal on its opening drive of the contest. Eagles went 11 plays, 70 yards, before Rudy Kessinger had to chip shot through a 23-yard field goal to make it 3-0 Eastern Michigan. Oh, Akron would get the ball back and march 83 yards in 11 plays over 5 minutes as Rogo found Williams in the end zone for a 15-yard touchdown pass to make it 7-3. Noah Kim and the Eagles would come right back down the field and take the lead at 10-7 when Noah was able to punch it in from 1 yard out for his third rushing touchdown of the season, capping a 7-minute drive for Eastern at 12:07 in quarter number two. The Eagles surge back in front 10-7. Akron would return the favor, marching 5 plays, 75 yards in just 2 minutes to retake the lead that they would never relinquish in that first period, as the quarterback once again failed his favorite target from 40 yards out this time to make it 14-10. And then Kessinger with 4:37 to go before the intermission, another 22-yard field goal for Eastern Michigan. 11 plays, 88 yards. So Eagles have moved the football today. They've been able to rack up a total of 237 yards of offense in 43 plays, 177 of them coming from Noah Kim, who's 15 for 28, one INT for him. He's been able to distribute the ball well. Josh Long, 6 catches for 80 yards, including 45 after catching the ball for contact. Harold Max been targeted 8 times, just 3 catches for 30 yards. Eagles running game, Braden Bennett has rushed it for 5 carries for 26 yards. And Amarion Blue's been out there for just 1 carry as he has been banged up for the most of the week. For Akron, they've been able to use most of their offense through the air. It's 108 yards for the Zips through the air compared to just 64 on the ground. The other big difference, Eagles have held the time of possession advantage, 19 minutes and 57 seconds to 10 minutes and 3 seconds, but Eastern is 4 of 10 on third down after last week going 75%. Meanwhile, the Zips 2-4. Elsewhere around the Mid-American Conference, Central Michigan getting run in Athens. It's 31-0 Ohio, and the Bobcats have put up a total of 340 yards in that opening period of football. CMU just 75 total yards of offense as a one-sided affair right now in the Hocking Hills. Miami with a comfortable lead, 2 minutes to go. They're up 7 at UMass, 20-13. Buffalo blanking Toledo right now at the half, 13-0 in the glass. City Eagles will get the Rockets next week, as right now Toledo trying to remain unbeaten in conference play. Western Michigan having no trouble with Kent State at the half, 21-0 Broncos over the Golden Flashes. Earlier today, it was Bowling Green racing past Sacramento State, 38-10, and Northwestern pushing around Ball State, 45-14. Around the Big Ten and around the country, some games right now in progress. UCLA trying to remain undefeated. They are 4-0 and 2-0 in the Big Ten. They are on top of Oregon, 10-6. At home, Michigan State struggling with the Fighting Illini. They are trailing Illinois 20-7 at the intermission. Back and forth battle between the Terrapins and Buckeyes in Columbus. Ohio State just a 4-point edge as they start quarter number two in Columbus. 14-10 the score there. Earlier today, Indiana eked out a 20-17 victory over Nebraska. And last night, it was Iowa embarrassing Washington at home 41-24. Later tonight on the left coast, it'll be USC taking on, a late night affair in Happy Valley. 19th ranked USC taking on Penn State, and then it will be Minnesota and Purdue as they go here. It is about 2 minutes to go before we get back to football, and it's been an interesting back and forth battle ropes as you look at this one. You'd like some defense. Neither side has played much of it. Lots of offense.
11: I call it slow offense.
4: It's slow offense.
11: I mean, it's 14-13. It's not, like it's, you know, it's not 28-27, but not a lot of punting. We saw a little bit late in the second quarter, but mostly it's drives, guys making plays, some few third down conversions. But Eastern's got to do a better job. You know, I talked to a few people at halftime out in I was getting filling my face a little bit with some food here. And they were saying the same thing, is that they looked like Eastern to start the game. I don't know if they weren't ready or what, but they were getting pushed around in that front seven pretty well by that Akron front. But since that time, they've calmed down a little bit, defended the run a little bit better. The pass is still catching them. But I think once they control the run game of Akron, which I think they'll do a better job of, they're going to be able to dictate more when Akron is going to throw the football. And then you do that, you do a better job on the back end.
4: The Zips have not run a whole lot of plays, just 23 plays is all they've run, but averaging almost 8 yards a pop, Tom. That's not complimentary football when Chris Creighton would review first half take.
17: Well, and that's the thing, and Rob was talking a little bit during the game, too. That's Eastern Michigan, one of their tentpoles this season has been the defense, the strong defensive play. And you thought, if this team is going to win games, it's going to be on the back of the defense and the offense doing what they can to try and outscore the opponent. But when you see the defense get pushed around early on like that, it gives you a little pause and goes up as a red flag as something they need to correct. Now, both offenses slowed down towards the end of the first half, but you've had two field goals by Eastern Michigan where you'd like to have gotten touchdowns. And really, they only got their only touchdown when they went for it on fourth and goal, and Noah Kemp kept it to get it in. So the opportunities have been there. We've seen some drop passes, which Rob is a former NFLer, and me is a guy that wanted to be in the NFL.
11: Yeah, but you didn't drop passes either when you're open, Tom.
17: No.
11: That's why you're playing college football. I mean,
17: yeah, that's your job.
11: You're never going to be perfect.
17: No.
11: You're never going to be perfect. I understand that. But man, when you get an opportunity as a young receiver, you have to take advantage of it. And Wilkins is open on a deep post, and he just dropped it right in his breadbasket.
4: Yeah, he's had two opportunities. Should have been catches that would have moved the sticks. The other thing I will note is Mochin, on the defensive side of things, has just one tackle, was questionable whether he'd even play today. And to me, that's also allowed Akron to know that the middle of the field is open when one of the nation's top tacklers has been banged up.
17: And here's another thing, too. Josh Long had six catches for 80 yards in that first half. If they start stifling Long, somebody else has got to step up, whether it's Prosper or
11: Mack. Yeah, I think you're going to see Prosper get a lot more action here in the second half because he settled the first quarter, and Harold Mack is always a pretty go-to guy. But getting back about Mochin, is that stems from the defensive tackles getting handled a little bit early on. He can't run free. If they're getting pushing those tackles around, they're getting to the second level and getting a body on him, makes his job a lot tougher.
17: We get ready to start the second half. Nathan Dibert has it teed up in the middle of the field at the 35. Hills and Patrick back deep. This kick into the end zone, touchback. So Akron will start the drive, first and 10 at their own 25-yard line. So we'll see how the Eastern Michigan defense responds here on Akron's first drive of the second half. When Akron took that opening drive and drove down and put it into the end zone, it's the first time the defense had given up an opening drive for a touchdown all season. Braden Rogo will bring the Zips offense onto the field. He's got Jordan Gant in the backfield to his left. Gant, 9 carries for 45 yards. Now in the defensive backfield, we're seeing Jason Marshall out there. First time we've seen him on defense in this game. They'll give it to Gant. Gant working off the left guard. He'll push ahead and get a couple of yards on the play, 2, maybe 3.
11: Yeah, but that was a 7-yard play in the first drive.
17: Yeah.
11: Better job, the defensive tackle starting to assert themselves. Just, you got to anchor. When you play a DT position, you just got to anchor yourself. And you're going to get doubled, but you just got to try not to get pushed back and allow your backers to come in and clean things up.
17: Williams, the lone receiver to the left side. Gant in the backfield. Two receivers to the right side for Rogo. He'll give it to Gant. Gant with the room, 30, 35, out of the 40, spins. He's running backwards at the moment, 45 and out to the 46-yard line. Goes back to what you just said. First play wasn't big, but now they're back to doing what they did.
11: Well, they were in a bare front. So by bare front, the three defensive linemen were covering the two guards in the center. Very soft on the outside. That time, Gant was able to just kind of bounce a little bit to the outside and then comes back in the middle and gets a nice game. We got a
17: Carter Evans is down back at the 32-yard line. Trainers are out to greet him, but he will walk off the field under his own power. So he got a little banged up on that play. We're just 45 seconds into the second half. Akron leading Eastern Michigan 14-13. Tom Helmer alongside Rob Rubin, Greg Steiner, Finn Ionelli back at our WEMU studios. Zips have the ball at the left hash.
11: I don't even see motion. Is he in the game? Is he right here? Is that him on near side?
17: No, that's Bryce Eluk in there.
11: Mochin not in the game.
17: As Greg just alluded to a couple minutes ago, he's been banged up. So your linebackers at the moment are Bryce Eluk and Elgin McDuffie. Rogo in the shotgun. They'll give it to Gant again. Gant straight ahead over the 50 and into Eastern Michigan territory at the 48-yard line.
11: I'm wondering how long Coach Omley and Coach Teagarden stay with that bare front, because they're getting gouged a little bit in it now. Tom, you could look at it here, see if they cover the two guards in the center. Now, see what I'm saying? How they got those three interior D linemen.
17: Yep.
11: But there's no one over the tackles. They're playing like inside shade of the tackles.
17: Second and four for the Zips. They're going to give it to Gant again. Gant straight ahead. Knocked down near the 45-yard line. McDuffie in on the tackle.
18: Third and one.
17: Fifth tackle for McDuffie today. It'll be third and one for the Zips. They're right back to the line quickly. Fake to Gant. Rogo on the right side. 40, 35, 30, and dragged down near the 25-yard line. Solis brought him down along with Marshall, but that completely fooled the Eastern Michigan defense.
11: You know, they've been running that so much, it got me as well. I didn't look at Rogo going down the field. I was looking at Gant, and I thought they had him stopped for a short gain, and I hear your call, and I'm like, oops, following the wrong guy.
17: On Rob, they get right back to line of scrimmage. Now they'll look to the sideline for the play call. That's what you want, though, Rob. Well, you keep running. Finally, you pull it once, and the defense bit hard.
11: This drive resembles the first one they opened the game with, going down the very easily.
17: Rogo will pass, deflected to the left side. It was deflected. It looked like near the line of scrimmage or ricocheted off a lineman. But it's an incomplete pass. It'll be second and 10 for Akron at the Eastern Michigan 28-yard line.
11: Eastern getting some fresh bodies in the game. I think you saw the big fellas, Christian and Gilbert, just head out.
17: Sharam hasn't been really tested depth-wise for field goals. His longest this season is a 38-yarder he hit against Robert Morris. Second and 10 for the Zips. Rogo wants to pass. Oh, sets up
11: too
17: in the pocket.
11: Much time.
17: He's got time. Throws over the middle. It's complete. Penalty flag. Back at the 34-yard line, it was a sliding catch at the 11-yard line by Miles Burris, and there's an injury for Eastern Michigan.
19: Personal foul. Chop block. Offense. Number 13 and number 71. 15-yard penalty from the previous spot. Second down.
11: We got to get a look at this.
17: Yeah.
11: See who they chop block.
17: Trying to get a number.
11: But you see the difference. So that throw was behind and low to the receiver. Shouldn't have been caught. It was caught. You know, Eastern catches a break because of the chop.
17: Carlos Slayton, the left tackle, and Sean Patrick the ones with the cut block penalty.
11: Was that
17: Atkins was the one that was injured.
11: I'm glad he's up walking on his own.
18: Zips fans, you're on the fan cam.
17: It looks like he's walking okay, too. So hopefully he'll just go to the sidelines, regroup, and be able to come back in here sooner than later. The officials are spotting the ball back at the 42-yard line. Make it second and 25. So a huge penalty against the Zips. We got immediate time out of the field. Let's take 90 seconds. Eastern Michigan trailing Akron 14-13 here in the third quarter. 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
17: InfoCision Stadium, Akron, Ohio. We're in the third quarter, 12:25 to play in the third. Akron leads Eastern Michigan 14-13.
11: Well, they got to get better pressure, because if they let Rogo stand back like he did last time, they got to break with the chop block, because that ball was caught for a first down. You'd be in trouble. Somebody got to create some pressure. I understand they're having a hard time covering, so they want to use their linebackers in coverage, but man, oh man.
17: Rogo throws to the right side. It's a wide receiver screen. They'll get it down to the 34-yard line as he finds Marcel Williams.
22: To the 34-yard line.
17: He's trying to get a chunk back on that second and 25 play. They've still got a ways to go to get back to the original line of scrimmage.
11: Well, you got to wonder, you know, what the coaching staff of Akron is thinking here. There's two different rules of, or ways to think. Maybe you're thinking for the three, let's get another 6 or 8 yards, call something that might pop, or try to get a chunk play and try to get the ball vertical down the field in the passing game.
17: It's third and 17. Rogo,
11: no pressure.
17: Back to pass.
11: No
17: EMU
11: pressure.
17: EMU rushing forward, no pressure. Pass complete over the 30 to his tight end. Got to the 25. He'll fight his way down to the 22-yard line. It's Elijah Alexander.
22: Down to the Eagles' 22-yard line.
17: So it sets him up for a 30, maybe a 38-yard field goal attempt here, which would match the season long for Matthew Sherum.
11: Well, a break for Eastern, but I tell you, that 15-yard penalty came in handy.
17: Yeah.
11: They just picked up 20 yards in two plays, but still not enough.
17: This will be a 40-yard attempt. This would be his longest. There's a snap, hold is down, kick is up, and that one is good.
22: Kick is good.
17: 40-yarder puts Akron on top, 17-13 with 10:56 to play in the third quarter. We'll take a timeout from Ohio. 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
17: Akron ready to kick it off. Matthew Schramm will tee it up on the right hash at the 35-yard line. Actually, this time it'll be Jordan Westrich to kick it off. Solace and Mattered back deep for EMU. Akron leads at 17-13 with 10:56 to play here in the third quarter. Westrich with a kick. This one will go into the end zone, touchback, so Eastern Michigan will start their first drive of the second half at their own 25-yard line. The Akron drive, 10 plays, 53 yards, and a field goal to extend their lead to 17-13 on their opening drive of the second half. Noah Kim, 15 to 28 for 177 yards and a touchdown in that first half. They'll start at the moment with an empty backfield. Bennett, the running back, is to the left side. Now they'll move over into a bunch trips formation. Now shift back. Bennett into the backfield. Kim and shotgun looking over that defense. Here's the snap. Wants to pass on first down. Will complete it to the 30. Unable to keep his feet was Antonio Floyd. DB came low on him. He got the hand down. If he'd have stayed up, he'd have run for days. Instead, he's down at the 31.
11: Antonio knows it. He came back, kind of hit himself in the head a little bit, a little frustrated. Just couldn't keep his balance with the one hand on the ground. Still a nice six-yard game. Good way to stay ahead of the sticks.
17: First catch for Floyd in this game. Eighth different Eagle to have a reception in this game as Noah Kim continues to disseminate the ball around this roster. Kim will hand it to Bennett. Bennett straight ahead over the 35 to the 40. Little move at the 45-yard line and dragged down there by Makai Flowers. Nice run.
11: You throw, you can run. And after they come out on first down, show them a little pass play, come back with a run, inside run, and Breeden does the rest.
17: They get right back to the line, first and 10 at their own 45 for the Eagles. Kim claps his hands, now steps forward. He wants to move long and tight on the right side. Prosper will flip from the left to the right side. So two receivers to the right of Kim, one to the left. Bennett to his right in the backfield. Kim fakes to Bennett, throws over the middle. The pass is deflected. Did Floyd catch it, though? No, incomplete.
5: Kim's pass.
17: Ball got tipped, and I thought he was still going to pull off the catch, but he had the defensive backs closing in on him quick.
11: Yeah, they're playing a lot of men. They're being Akron, and that time I like how Eastern Michigan diagnoses it, and they run the slant. They got the one-on-one coverage on the high side, and it was there. If the ball doesn't get tipped, Floyd had a step or so on the DB, and there's going to be a completion, but the batted ball, incomplete, now second and long.
17: Davis, who had an interception in the first half, has really been looming in that backfield. Second and 10 now for EMU at their own 45. Kim going to hand it to Bennett. Bennett straight ahead, up over the 50, weaves inside, and he's down to the Akron 46-yard line. I don't call it the 47, so it'll be third and two for EMU. They'll sprint right back up the line of scrimmage.
11: Okay, maybe you try to get in the jump. You hurry. Because I don't like that. I just don't want to be. It's third and two. Take your time. Get the right play call. Let your guys count out who they're blocking. Be sound.
17: Kim will hand it to Bennett. Bennett stuffed at the line of scrimmage, but fights his way to the 45, and that should move the sticks.
5: He's close to the first down.
17: Well, he can drop the shoulder. Well, they're spotting it right near the line. They will move it, and it's a first down.
5: Johnson on the stop.
17: 17th first down for EMU this afternoon. 8:45 to play, third quarter. Kim wants to go to the air on first down. In the pocket, swings it out on the right side to Bennett. Bennett caught it at the 45. He's hit and dropped at the 42.
11: Hey, that's a win. That's a win, Tom, Greg, because Noah almost got sacked. He's able to not just get rid of the ball, but get rid of it and pick up a couple yards and a couple injured. Zips on the play.
17: Yeah, Danelius Johnson, I think, at least got a stinger on that one. He's the one that dropped Bennett, and his left arm was hanging as he was trying to fight his way to the sidelines. So they take a timeout for the injury. That'll give Eastern Michigan a chance to talk things over. When we come back, EMU will have it second and seven at the Akron 43-yard line, trailing the Zips 17-13 here with 8:27 to play in the third. 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
4: Eastern Michigan, they've currently driven the ball 32 yards on this drive. They've got the ball 2nd and 7 at the Akron 43-yard line. Kim and shotgun, two receivers to the left side, wide side. One to the near side. They'll give it to Mattard off the right tackle. Over the 40. Penalty flag back at the 42-yard line.
5: That's
4: a hold. Down near the 37.
5: That's a hold.
4: Yeah, it's going to be on Brumfield, and the officials explaining why he threw the flag on him.
6: Johnson on the side.
5: And those are just drive killers. Oh, you had 2nd and 8. You pick up 6 or 7. You're looking at a 3rd and short. Now you're back. You're looking at 2nd and 18.
7: Personal foul. Shot block. Ooh. Offense. Number 55 and number 71. 15-yard penalty to the previous spot. Second down.
5: I'd like to see a replay, but since ESPN deuce, I should say, because it's like a deuce, they just don't show anything. This is bad. I'd like to see what happened. You don't get a look.
4: Well, it was Brumfield and Cade called with the penalty. I can't remember the last game that had a chop block on it. We've had two in this
5: game.
4: One on each
5: four
4: team.
5: Plays.
4: Yeah.
5: Four or five plays.
4: So now it's 2nd and 23 for EMU. Ball now back at their own 42-yard line.
5: They're going to pin your ears back, so you got a pass pro.
4: Kim back to pass. Akron rushing 4. Throws deep down the middle, and it's incomplete. The intended receiver on that one was Antonio Floyd. The coverage that time provided by Caden Newsom.
5: Oh, man, just a drive, Keith. You got a nice drive. You're about a first down away from putting some points on the board. And now you're in, who wants to call this play? You're up in the press box. All the people on the offensive side.
4: You hey, call it, Rob.
5: You got something? What do we got? What do we got for 3rd down and 22?
4: What do you got? It's
5: for
4: nice,
5: third,
4: like, you know,
5: give
4: 25
5: me
4: yard
5: run,
4: play
5: what
4: here.
5: What run play do you have for 3rd and 23? Give me something.
4: Eastern Michigan 5 for 11 on 3rd down conversions. And this
5: five
4: is a huge
5: for 12
4: one.
5: Right here.
4: They need 24 yards for the first down. Bennett in the backfield. Kim back to pass. Akron rushing 4. Kim will dump it on the left side. There's a penalty flag. He's up over the 50. 45 still on his feet. Ball comes loose. Recovered by Akron at the 45-yard line. There's a penalty flag back at the Eastern Michigan 37. I think it's going to be against EMU. I think the fumble's going to count, and it's going to be Akron football.
5: It's
4: going to
5: be holding on Eastern.
7: Holding. Offense, number 71. Billy's decline. He's on the play as a fumble recovered by Akron.
5: That's why you don't go question the official. You learn, you question him, then they say you get in their vision. Now they call you not just for a chop block, they get you for a hold as well as Brumfield.
8: First down. Shit. At their own 45-yard line.
4: That's the first time Eastern.

0: Michigan's had multiple turnovers since the Wisconsin game, and now the Zips go to work at their own 45-yard line. So good field position for Akron. They lead it 17-13 with 7:40 to play in the third quarter. Rogo and shotgun. The running back standing to his right. He's got Sean Patrick in the backfield. Two receivers to the left, one to the right. Ball's on the right hash. Rogo will hand it to Patrick. Whistles, though, and a penalty flag comes out as the play was getting started. It's going to be a false start on Akron.
1: False start. Offense. Number two. Five-yard penalty. First down.
2: Well, they're playing who can out-penalty the other team right now between these two teams. And these are why these two programs have struggled over the years. I mean, it's you can't do this. You can't just self-destruct. Put yourself behind the sticks before you even run a play.
0: Six penalties for 62 yards. Against Akron in this one. It was the wide receiver, Marcel Williams, that got started early. So now it's first and 15 for Akron. Rogo, shotgun. Fakes to Gant.
2: No, just look at this.
0: Time to pass. He's going deep down the middle. In and out of the hands of his receiver, who was diving just inside the 20. Mason couldn't make the catch.
2: Mason. Word of the Lord, I've had a triple back fusion 5 months ago. I think I could quarterback in that pocket today. Rogo stands back and waits and waits and waits. So, I mean, they're just lucky. I mean, that was there.
0: If he put it in stride, yes. Mason gets a touchdown.
2: It's a touchdown.
0: Mason still had his hands on it, couldn't make the catch. May have knocked the wind out of himself. He sprinted over to the sidelines. He's currently down on a knee. Second and 15 now for the Zips. Rogo going to give it to Gant. He's going to try and work towards the left guard, but chasing him from behind and bringing him down is Harden. Great defensive play by Ron Harden.
2: Yeah, Harden did a great job, and McDuffie was at the point of attack. It's that little kind of a counter play where the running back, Gant, takes a jab to the right. He comes back to the left. McDuffie stands there. When he comes back, he pumps him right, and Harden sees it. Great job. Now you got to get out. This is huge. You get off the field here, third and 15. After a turnover, this would be huge.
0: Rogo, shotgun, back to pass.
2: They bring in five.
0: Feeling pressure, and he's going to be sacked back at the 37-yard line. Quincy Bias.
2: And you said it, Tom. You said a while ago they need to bring more than four. Four's not getting home. Bring five. They bring five, and they get a Helmer sack.
0: It works out good for the Eastern Michigan defense. It'll force Akron to punt.
2: Best series of the day, but it just shows you why coaches, why penalties drive coaches crazy. Akron starts it after turnover, the 5-yard motion penalty, so they start first and 15, can never recover from it.
0: And we seem to get some pressure on some Castle here, too. This will be the third time Castle's into punt in this one. Last time they actually bumped into him, they got so close. There was no flag. Castle, it's blocked! Eastern Michigan, all over the football at the 22-yard line.
2: Dude, just call a touchdown right now, okay? You're calling everything else. You called the sack. You called the – get some pressure. It's like Christmas list, and Mindy's pockets are full of change for you, buddy. She's buying whatever you want right now. You're asking for it, and they're delivering.
3: Levitt on the block.
0: Levitt with the block.
2: Oh, it'd been nice to get a scoop and score. We came close. You know –
0: That is the first block punt for Eastern Michigan since the 2024 season when they did it against St. Francis.
2: But, you know, in those situations, though, it's hard for defenders because you're coached all the time. Just get on the ball. Just get on the ball on a fumble. But on a block, you teach them scoop and score. Scoop and score because that ball, you're getting that ball no matter what, even if they jump on it.
0: Eli Levitt with the block. 11th blocked punt in the Chris Creighton era. First and 10 for the Eagles. They'll give it to Joey Mattard straight ahead. He's at the 20-yard line, brought down at the 19. Gain of three on the play. It'll be second and 7. Rob, you got to take advantage of this field position and get back up on top on this one.
2: We can't have a Greg Steiner field goal here. We need to get we need a touchdown. I know Greg likes the three.
4: I hope we see plenty of threes tomorrow in basketball, not today.
2: Yeah, right.
0: 5:44 to play, third quarter. Eastern Michigan, second and 7 at the Akron 19.
2: Boy, and you can win up top. Look at Floyd's got one-on-one.
0: Kim to pass, flushed out of the pocket, flips it to Long at the 15-yard line. He's wrapped up immediately and flung down there.
3: Kim's pass. complete long.
0: Yeah, I'm with you. Floyd had press coverage on the top side.
2: But, you know, he never really won. But it gives it, because Josh catches that, it puts him in a third and three.
0: Big third and three for EMU.
2: Well, I'd like to see Bennett in the game. I know Joey's good in the pass game, and he's slithery, but I want somebody who can break that arm tackle in the backfield right now if they get penetration.
0: Ball touching the Akron 15-yard line. Mack in motion from right to left. Now they'll send him back out to the right.
2: Bench
0: Kim back to pass. Throws it over the head of Mack at the 13-yard line.
2: That's the second or third time that Noah has struggled. That's a little kryptonite for Noah right now. Throwing that bench route. He overthrew it a couple times in the first half as well.
0: Well, in Eastern Michigan, he's going to have to settle for a field goal attempt.
2: That's a long throw. You got to realize they're on the left hash.
0: Yeah.
2: And to throw that all the way to the far right sidelines, that's a long, flat throw.
0: This will be a 33-yard attempt for Rudy Kessinger from the left hash.
2: Boy, you'd like to get made and pay with seven there.
0: The snap, hold us down, kick is up. And that one, good for Rudy Kessinger. And Eastern Michigan pulls within one.
3: Eastern 16.
0: After a block punt put him in prime field position. Last person to block a punt for Eastern Michigan, Joey Mattered in that St. Francis game. Of course, I always remember one of the more dramatic punt blocks was Matthew Sexton against Central Connecticut State, where he blocked it and ran it in with 10 seconds left in the game to win that one.
4: Rob had the best view of anybody.
2: You know what? I'll take your word for it, Tom.
0: And we sometimes joke about that game. The funny thing was, lightning had struck.
2: Right?
0: I remember I got to the stadium. It was the first home game I was calling for Eastern Michigan ever. It was 2019. My daughter and I got in the elevator. Power went out. We were stuck in the elevator for a while. We found that's why I always take the stairs at the stadium now. And later on, lightning struck. It took a while for TV and radio, but the radio tower got knocked out. We were calling the fourth quarter on the phone.
2: Through your phone.
0: Yep. Through my phone, and it was very hard for two people to talk on the phone at the same time. Here's the kick. And this one will be taken by Gant at the 3-yard line. He's at the 10, cuts up at the 15, tripped up and down near the 17-yard line. It was Harden who made the tackle on that one, and now some pushing and shoving going on after the whistle. Got to be careful.
2: Let's just lighten up on the testosterone, fellas.
0: Yep.
2: It's a block. He's going to block you. I'm going to try not to let you block me. Play is done. Move on.
0: It's a 17-16 game. Akron leads it. 4:37 to play in the third quarter as their offense will go back to work.
2: How about Dibert, though? And the kicks, they're so high. See where they return that one?
0: Two
2: to the 17-yard line.
0: Yeah.
2: So that's why you don't kick them. You know, it's nice to kick them through the end zone, but if you feel your cover team is solid enough, kick them high and deep. They return these, and you picked up another 8 yards of hidden yardage.
0: Rogo in shotgun. Wants to throw on first down. Throws it out to the right side. Complete at the 25. Out near the 30 and pushed out of bounds at the 33-yard line is Miles Burris.
2: Well, they saw the man-to-man coverage outside in the soft cushion. And Rogo just did, all right, we'll take it there. Easy pitch and catch. Pick up 15 yards. It's just like they were here the last time when they were on the 17th start, and they had like a 15-yard gain on their first down when they started deep.
0: Well, they gained 15 on the play, out to the 32. Rogo on shotgun. They give it to Gant. Gant wrapped up almost immediately. Got back to the line of scrimmage, but Bryce Elick and company were on him immediately.
3: For no gain. Second out.
4: He did, was carrying that ball high. It was not really locked in well. Almost was stripped.
2: That was Big O, Joseph Oluwami. Close enough, right, Tom? Good job. You're seeing the penetration by those DTs, which we did not see in the first half. They're getting in that backfield now, and they're winning up front.
0: Second and 10. Rogo wants to pass, great protection, throws down the middle, and it's bobbled and dropped at the 45-yard line. Burris could not hang on to it.
1: It's an incomplete pass.
2: Man, that's just very physical coverage. Nice job fighting for the
0: Caleb
2: ball.
0: Caleb Dobbs was on the coverage. Yeah. He's the zero today.
2: He really fought through the receiver to make him drop that, and that's a good play. That's a way to compete.
0: Third and 10 now for the Zips. Dobbs' first pass breakup of the game. His fourth overall in the season. Dobbs leads the conference, 1.3 pass defended per game. That's 11th in the nation. Rogo to pass, third and 10. Now he's flushed out of the pocket.
2: Oh, that's intentional bias. Grounding.
0: Yeah.
2: That's intentional grounding.
0: The official
2: grounding,
0: saying
2: yeah.
0: He was outside the tackle.
2: Yeah, but
0: bias
2: the ball did not get to
0: him.
2: The line of scrimmage. It did not get to the line of scrimmage.
0: Well, the officials are going to talk about it. The referee was saying he was thought he was outside. Two other officials
2: flag.
0: Had come in. Are they going to drop the flag
2: they
0: or not?
2: They should. He was not even close to getting the line
0: the
2: of scrimmage.
0: There
2: yeah.
0: we go, baby.
2: That was he threw it in the cheap seats.
0: So that'll go down as a sack.
1: Intentional grounding. Offense number six. The quarterback was outside the tackle box, but the ball did not cross the line of scrimmage.
2: I think you heard it here first, Tom.
0: Yes, you did.
2: From you and I, yeah. So that's a big play now. That's 15 for, you know, look at the hidden yardage again. That's an old Jim Harkema saying during the course of the game, keep track how many hidden yards you can pick up either through special teams, through penalties, through great efforts by certain people, you know what I'm saying? And
0: yeah.
2: Over the course of the game, you know.
0: Well, let's see if they bring the heat again, too. They blocked the punt last time by Castle.
2: Castle standing
0: at the one. Castle quickly got it away. Great pressure again for Cossie with a fair catch back at the EMU 41-yard line. But I'll tell you what, they've got a shot to block it every time. They are getting great pressure.
4: Yeah, I mean, Eli Lovett almost had that ball once again.
0: And they may get another one before the game.
2: I really thought where they were punting from there, I would have shown pressure, and I would have really tried to double up outside and tried to get a return. But it was a really nice punt. Good hang.
0: So Eastern Michigan offense onto the field. Akron leads it 17-16, 3:26 to play here in the third quarter. It's a homecoming game for Akron.
2: It feels like we're winning this game, but I keep looking at the scoreboard and we're losing.
0: Well, you keep getting field goals instead of touchdowns, right?
2: Yeah, that's true.
0: They only have one touchdown
4: song and
0: in this
4: dance
0: game.
4: Of the game.
0: Yeah. Kim in the shotgun, Mattered to his right. He'll give it to Mattered. Mattered straight ahead, picks up a couple on the play. Mattered it'll be second and eight.
3: To the 43-yard line, second and eight.
0: Mattered seventh carry of the game.
2: Yeah, these offensive teams in that first half kind of slowed down to a halt here in the second half. Eastern with 289. What'd they have at halftime? Total yards. They had like 240 at half, didn't they? Thereabouts. Yeah, close. But now they only have 289. So it's been this very slow third quarter for both teams offensively.
0: Second and eight. Kim back to pass. Throws it down the middle. Batted away. He was trying to get along. They're going to call pass interference. Mekhi Flowers on the coverage. I don't know if it'll be offensive or defensive pass interference.
2: I don't either.
0: They're pointing towards the defense.
1: Pass interference. Defense. Number 20. 15-yard penalty to the previous spot. Automatic. First down.
2: Ooh, the Boo Birds don't like it. The crowd, the Akron Zip crowd comes to life there a little bit, showing displeasure for that call. And yeah. It must have been early because the replay I just watched up on the board, there was nothing late that showed interference, so it had to happen early when he's coming out of his break.
0: Greg Steiner saying four penalties for 35 yards against Akron in this quarter.
2: And some big boys.
0: Yeah, some big penalties. Yard,
2: the chop block penalty and that penalty there, and that's, you know, that was second and eight.
0: First and 10 for the Eagles at the Akron 42-yard line. They trail by one with 2:35 to play in the third quarter. They'll give it to Mattered. Mattered straight ahead. Up over the 35, hit and brought down at the first down marker at the 32-yard line.
2: Well, I like that. That's a nice 10-yard game where they bring Josh Long in motion. He kicks out, and Joey goes right behind him on the kickout block.
0: Well, it moves the sticks, Rob. Another first down for EMU. Back up to the line of scrimmage. Like to get up fast, check the defense, and then Kim will look to the sidelines, see if they want to adjust the play call. He's going to bring Long in tight on the right side.
2: Yeah, man-to-man outside. Look at both sides.
0: The master in motion from left to right. They'll give it to Mattered. Mattered straight ahead. Cuts inside. He's at the 25. Knocked down at the 24-yard line. Gain of eight on the play.
2: All right.
0: Second and two.
2: Nice, Tom. And now you got eight. Get the first down. Do not go, because I know you might catch him with something here, but I just think the risk of getting a sack or a penalty, a holding call and a pass, but just move the sticks and throw it on first down.
0: They'll give it to Mattern.
2: Go, Joey. Go, Joey.
0: Right side. 20, 15, 10, 5. Touchdown, but a penalty flag back at the 23-yard line. It's going to be a holding call against Eastern Michigan. Be their fourth penalty.
2: Now, the most impressive people, the ones that are determining this game, are in the stripes
1: holding,
2: right now.
1: Holding. Offense. Number 78. 10-yard penalty from the spot of the foul. Second down.
2: That's a shame.
4: Yeah, but think back to a week ago. I mean, that opening drive, they had to score three different times via penalty.
2: Yeah, you're right.
4: So they've overcome.
0: It was a 105-yard opening drive last week against UMass with three touchdowns.
2: Yeah, that's right. It's crazy. All right. The good news is it was down the field a couple yards, so it sets up second and 10.
0: Kim and shotgun mattered to his right. LeMaster along the tight ends on the right side in tight.
2: Did you happen to see the hold, Tom?
0: I didn't either. No. Wilkins and Mack to the left side. Kim back to pass, looking towards Mack. Flushed out of the pocket. Now he'll flip it across the middle of the field. Long caught at the 19. Tries to slip a tackle. Gets it down to the 15-yard line. First and 10 Eagles.
2: They have no answer for one Josh Long today. Eight catches, close to 100 yards. Really in some big-time catches when they needed them.
0: Yeah, he continues to be a big problem for this Akron defense. Fresh set of downs now for EMU. They'll give it to Mattern. Mattern straight ahead, fighting over the 15.
3: Mattern on the carry.
0: And he'll get it down to the 12-yard line.
2: Career or this year?
3: Home on the tackle.
4: In his career, his previous high was 52. Okay. He did that in the first half. Now he's at 101.
2: Were you on the air there with me?
4: I was not.
2: See,
4: I was just
2: that voice in your head. Yeah, but you sound the same to me either way. I don't know when you're live or tape, Greg.
0: Second and 7 at the Akron 12-yard line. 35 seconds to play here in the third quarter. They'll give it to Mattern again. Mattern straight ahead. He's at the 10. Pop fights forward, gets it down towards the 6-yard line. They're going to say he was down at the 7. It'll be third down.
2: Third and 1.5, Eastern. They don't have to snap the ball here.
0: They're quick to the line with it. Clapping a little fake there by Kim. 7 seconds on the clock. Mattered to the left of them. 2 on the clock. They won't get this one off.
2: Oh, my, Gregory Steiner. You hot, buddy?
4: Oh.
1: Of the third quarter.
2: I get 7 here now. I'm all in on that.
4: Yeah, I was gonna say.
2: I'm all in on that.
4: I mean, you've dominated this second half.
2: That's what I'm saying. It feels like we're up like 10 points to me, and we're losing by 1.
4: Also had the ball almost 30 minutes of this game.
0: Well, let's see if they can take the lead when we come back. It'll be 3rd and 1 at the Akron 7-yard line. Zips lead it over Eastern Michigan 17-16. As we head to the 4th, you're listening to Eastern Michigan football on 89.1 WEMU.

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4: We're ready to start the fourth quarter. Eastern Michigan trailing 17-16. They've got the ball third and one at the Zip 7-yard line. Kim in shotgun with Matter to his right. He'll put Mac in motion. Now he'll flip it out to Mac on the right side. He catches the 10 at the 5, cuts in. Touchdown, Eastern Michigan, and the Eagles have taken the lead.
5: Complete.
6: Well, that's the play they've been trying to complete. Touchdown, I don't know Eastern if he wasn't over the line of scrimmage, because when that ball was thrown, there's someone downfield for Eastern was blocking. And I don't know why it wasn't called. If the ball was thrown, we're going to look at the replay. I thought they might call them. Oh, no, he is in the backfield. See him behind, way behind the line. Different play. You can block downfield. Excellent call. Well executed. Eagles going for two here.
4: 7-yard touchdown reception puts EMU up 22-17.
6: Empty set. Look where they got Ben
4: Prosper's hiding down in there. Mattered will come into the backfield and act as the quarterback. Mattered keeps it, flips it back to Kim. Kim in trouble, flips it towards the back of the end zone, incomplete. Well, they tried some trickery, didn't work, and they can't convert on the two-play conversion.
5: Flowers, 4:53 remaining.
6: Well, bottom line, they did get a tutty finally. That makes it 22-17.
5: Eastern Michigan 22.
6: I don't know. You're pretty much handling them up front on that drive. I think you don't have to get quite as much trickery.
4: You have to get fancy with it, yeah.
6: Yeah, you did a good job.
5: All right, Zips fans.
4: Well, the Eagles have the lead. We'll take another timeout. We'll be back in 90 seconds. It's 22-17 EMU with 14:53 to play in the ballgame. 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
4: Nathan Divert set to kick off Eastern Michigan with a 22-17 lead. They're leading for the first time since they took a 10-7 lead with just over 12 minutes to go in the second quarter. Brandon Hills back deep. Divert will boom this one into the end zone.
5: Touchback.
4: So the Akron offense onto the field at their own 25-yard line. Rogo, 9 of 14 passing for 143 yards and two touchdowns. They've been held to 94 yards on the ground. So the Zips will try and respond after EMU takes the lead. Rogo shotgun formation. He'll have the running back Gant to his left, two receivers to the right side, one to the left. Ball resting on the left hash.
13: Look at the faith they have in Raquan.
4: Rogo throws it outside of the 45, incomplete. Was trying to get it to Mason.
13: Hey, Juan Salas in cover, really in phase nicely there. And on the other side, he's talking about Raquan Atkins. What faith they have in him?
4: Yeah,
13: because they're leaving him on an island. No help from the safety over the top. That's a young kid that they expect great things from, and he's been delivering.
4: Second and 10 for Rogo. Two receivers to his right side. He's going to give it to Gant. Gant straight ahead, and he'll be brought down at the 29-yard line. Gain of four on the play. It's going to set up a third and six for Akron. It's a big defensive stand here. You get Akron off balance, you get them feeling like the wheels are starting to come off. Akron's won for their last five on third down conversions. Rogo looking over that defense, takes a snap, stands in the pocket, throws the slant. It is incomplete, almost picked off by Llewellyn. It went in and out of the hands of the wideout, Brandon Hills, who couldn't hang on to it, but it will force Akron to punt. So a three and out for this Eastern Michigan defense.
13: Yeah, I've never been a defense coordinator, and I really don't know how to do that, and I'm not going to claim that I do. But I'm just wondering what adjustments Teagarden and Omley made that now there's not guys running free in the secondary. Now every pass is being contested. Even without any more pressure being applied with the front, there's just no one open any longer, so just really whatever they did, thank you, and it's working.
4: Castle to punt. Not much pressure that time. Gets it away. Fracassi steps up and waves fair catch near the 35-yard line. So the Eastern Michigan offense will go back to work after this timeout. Eagles up 22-17 with 14:06 to play. 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
4: .14:06 to play in the ball game. Eastern Michigan with a 22-17 lead, and they've got the football at their own 34-yard line after forcing a three and out against the Zips. Noah Kim will bring the offense onto the field. Kim, 21 of 37 passing today. 255 yards, a touchdown, and an interception. The ball will be resting at the right hash. Eastern Michigan, they've run 62 plays in this game to Akron's 41.
6: I wonder if Bennett is hurt and nicked a little bit, too, because it's been really all Joey Mattered here in the second half.
4: Been a ton of Mattered in this one. He's lined up behind Kim. They'll fake to Mattered. Kim wants to pass. Going deep down the middle, off the hands of Mack, incomplete. Good coverage that time by Amai Branch, and it'll be second and ten.
6: Yeah, Branch was right in phase with Harold Mack that time, but just once again, you got to create some separation. You got man-to-man coverage like that as a receiver. You got to win, and you did not win, Harold Mack. You did not give your quarterback an opportunity to complete that pass.
4: Eastern Michigan will break the huddle. Mattered has 12 carries for 54 yards today.
6: This is when Josh Long's coming big time today.
4: He has been big for him as a receiver. They'll flip it out to Prosper at the 40. It's incomplete. The ball was underthrown. Prosper slipped trying to get back to the football. If he'd have caught it, it would have been about a 6-yard gain. Instead, it's third and 10.
6: Now what you want to see, your defense gets you a third and a three and out, and now you come here and you throw a couple incomplete passes. No time's going off that game clock. This was an opportune time to put a drive together and maybe put some more points on the board, help your defense get a little rest.
4: Just one three and out for Eastern Michigan offensively in this game. See if they can convert here on third and 10. Long will shift from the right side to the left side. Kim back to pass. Long stays in to block. Kim's got a little time. Now he'll flip it to Long at the 40. He's got the first down over the 45 out to the 47-yard line. Nice play as Long was blocking, then released and was wide open.
6: He shipped. He helped the left tackle that time. In pass pro, he's going to hit and squeeze it on his side and then just release. You know, he kind of ad-libbed this. We used to have a play back in the day, and I'll tell you as we get out of this play.
4: Well, penalty flags. There were some late substitutions by Akron. It's going to be a false
18: start.
4: Snap.
18: Offense, number 65. 5-yard penalty, first down.
6: Man, you don't want to be putting yourself behind the sticks before you run a play.
4: Gallegos, who has started every game on that offensive line for Eastern Michigan this season, called with an illegal snap. It'll be first and 15 now for Eastern.
6: Ball. The offensive line's doing a pretty good job in pass pro here, Tom, since early on in this game. And they're giving Noah time. It's just the receiver's got to get a better job of getting open, get some separation.
4: Ball resting at the Eagles 42. They'll give it to Mattered. Mattered working off the right guard. Tries to slip a tackle. Fights his way out to the 45-yard line. It'll be Mattered second and 12. Battered had 54 yards on the ground a week ago. He's over that now with his 13th carry.
6: I had a coach back in the day. He said, when you run around, give your quarterback a pitcher window, not a porthole. He said, beat your guy. Give him some space. Make it a lot easier on him.
4: Yeah. But you are right. They've had trouble with separation, yeah. Not only this game, but all season.
6: The short stuff has been schemed okay where they're getting the ball in space in the flats, but down the field.
4: Kimmel handed off to Mattered on 2nd and 12. He slips out of a tackle and gets out to the 47-yard line. So he's back to the original line of scrimmage, and it'll set up another 3rd and 10 for EMU.
6: Yeah, you'd be looking at a 3rd and 5 here if you didn't get the 5-yard penalty to start. Now I'll put you behind. I tell you what, that tight end delay is a good... We used to have that diagram where you, as a tight end, you would pass both 1,000, 1,000, 2,000 release. And then you just go to the middle. All those backers, yeah. Everyone's dropped. There's just it's just a little dink and dunk, and then you have a tight end that can run with it a little bit like we do in Josh Long.
4: Long's wide left with two other receivers, one receiver to the right side. Now Prosper will motion in, back out to the left. Kim and shotgun with Mattered to his right. He wants to go to the air. Flushed out of the pocket towards his right side. He'll throw it towards the sideline. Incomplete. We got it to Benson Prosper, who caught it, but he was out of bounds when he got his hands on it. And it'll be 4th and 10 for the Eagles, and they'll need to punt with 11:47 to play in the ball game.
6: Yeah, quick pressure from the right side, forcing Noah to kind of spin, get out of the pocket. He extends the play going to the right, excuse me. But your receiver's got to help him out. When the quarterback goes away, you go to him.
4: Yeah.
6: And all the receivers on the backside, you got to start working back to the middle of the field, across the field, give your quarterback somewhere to go with the ball. And the only one down there was Ben Prosper, and Noah just had to try to get it to him, but he was too well covered and goes out of bounds, and now the Eagles forced to punt.
4: Yeah, just second punt of the day. Hall had a 56-yarder his first time. Low punt here at about the 25, inside the 20, roll inside the 10 and out of bounds. So that will work out for Daniel Hull.
5: Out of bounds.
4: They're going to say went out of bounds at the 8. Doesn't have to look pretty, just has to be effective. And that was.
18: Timeout on the field.
4: We've got 11:40 to play in the football game. Eastern Michigan leads Akron 22-17. We'll take a timeout. 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
4: Eastern Michigan with a 5-point lead, 11:40 to play here in the fourth quarter in Akron. 22-17, they lead the Zips. Akron will have the ball to start this drive, 1st and 10 at their own 8-yard line. Rogo brings the offense onto the field. He'll have Gant, the running back, to his left. Two receivers to the right side. He'll fake to Gant. Wants to pass. Standing on his own goal line. Now he'll run. Get it out to the 10. It was Carter Evans who brought him down. Gain of two on the play. It'll be second and eight.
0: Now, we haven't talked much today about Bryce Eluk doing a really good job coming in for Mochin, who's been unable to play that linebacker position. And, you know, they've really, that run game of them was outstanding, with them being accurate early in the game. But since then, they've done a better job, those backers in that front. So number 40 has filled in admirably.
4: Yeah, they've adjusted nicely. Second and eight. They'll give it to Gant. Gant straight ahead. He'll fight his way out to the 13-yard line.
5: Gant's on the carry.
4: Third and five now for the Zips.
0: Big play, big play, Tom. You get a stop here. You can get the ball near midfield with under 10 minutes to go in the game and put a drive together. You get a touchdown there, and you can
4: put this one away.
0: You can put a fork in them. But you got to get a stop here. You got to get some pressure.
4: Now, Rogo's had time when Eastern Michigan only rushes four. They rush five this time. He's flushed out of the pocket to his right side. He will throw it, and it'll be incomplete.
0: No.
4: A penalty flag comes in late. Caleb Dobbs was on the coverage on that one. I didn't see any contact.
0: Well, he went around the receiver to play the ball, I thought. But I could be wrong, Tom. But it looked like the receiver ran a curl, and Dobbs had set, and he ran around.
2: Pass interference. Defense. Wow. Number zero. Ball will be placed in the spot of the foul. Automatic first down.
0: We're hoping for a replay, but since they haven't shown many.
5: First and 10. Average.
4: Yeah, I didn't. I'm with you. Dobbs had kind of looped around. Well, I mean, as they were fighting back to the ball, Dobbs
0: maybe
4: may
0: grabbed him
4: have
0: a little
4: grabbed
0: bit.
4: The receiver
0: okay.
4: a little bit.
0: Okay.
4: So
0: I could.
4: Maybe not as egregious as we thought, but
0: I'll defer to your judgment on that one.
4: First and 10 for Akron at their own 25-yard line.
0: Just tough on a third and five.
4: It is tough.
0: It's almost like a turnover.
4: Yeah, you were off the field at that point. Rogo and shotgun. Gant to his left. He'll give it to Gant. Gant looking for running room. Up ahead of the 30. 35-yard line out to the 36. That'll be a first down. 11-yard gain on the play.
0: Gant does a good job of pressing the hole on the front side and kind of slowing down.
2: Official timeout for a defensive injury.
0: That's Llewellyn, isn't it?
4: Yeah, Bryce Llewellyn down.
0: He wants to get up. But, yeah, he presses the whole front side and kind of slows down and allows the backside to crease, and then he attacks it and does a nice job getting through.
4: Well, this drive started at their own 8-yard line. Bryce Llewellyn injury would be a big one for Eastern Michigan. Llewellyn, grad student out of Indianapolis, had four tackles last week in that UMass game. Yeah, he'll walk off the field, and he's got, I think he banged up his right shoulder on that one, Rob, and, you know, I don't know if it was a stinger or what, but he's swinging his right arm. Creighton comes out to meet him and see him. You do
0: know what a stinger is, right, partner?
4: Yeah.
0: It's nerve damage.
4: Yeah.
0: I remember as a player, people say, you got a stinger. Yeah. It's nerve damage. Yeah, that's not good.
4: Listen, stingers back in our day, I mean, you were playing with the Lions in the 80s, and I was playing, starting my college football career, but...
0: put some dirt on it.
4: Concussion was almost like a sprained ankle. I got a concussion. He's all right. Clock running. 10:05 to play in the game. First and 10 for Akron at the Eastern Michigan 36-yard line. Rogo wants to pass on first down. Has good protection. Flushed out of the pocket now to his left. He's going to run. He'll scramble. He'll dive forward to the 39-yard line. Pick up three on the play. It'll be second and seven.
0: But just no one downfield right now. Great coverage in the secondary by EMU. Where Rogo now, he's kind of getting back to his old ways. Just as a high school quarterback, you know, when things break down, you run. It's a little bit difficult at this level because everyone can run him when they're chasing you here.
4: He'll look over to the sidelines for the play call. He'll shift his tight end, Alexander, from the left side to the right side. Gant will move to the right of him as well. Two receivers to the wide side, the right side.
0: Man, it's a soft-looking box there. They get three down linemen, one backer. Really only four, and they're sneaking in on the edge a little bit.
4: He'll fake to Gant. He wanted to throw, nowhere to go with it, and he'll be sacked back at the 32-yard line. Great play by Donmile Rogers.
0: Wow, how about Rogers, DB, smaller guy, coming in there, gets the big quarterback, wraps him up, comes off the edge late, and all of a sudden, he's got contain on the edge. He does a great job of securing the tackle, and that's one thing, you know, this team has been all about, the new defensive coordinators, what is it? What's the saying?
1: TTE.
0: TTE. They want turnovers, tackles, and effort, I believe they are.
1: Yes. Well, now you got a third and 12 here. Chance to get off the field again. Last time, a pass interference.
0: Looks like they're going to bring five here, but let's say back somebody out.
1: Rogo back to pass, feeling some pressure, flips it out. It's a first down for Akron at the EMU 42-yard line. He found his wide receiver, Miles Burris, coming across the field, caught it before he ran out of bounds.
0: What a throw. That is a big-time throw. Yeah. Back foot throw, pressure in his face. He throws a deep crossing route to Burris, and that's tough. I mean, you're doing everything right defensively. It's just Burris gets a little bit of separation, and the ball had to be perfect, and it was.
1: I could see Teagarden, co-defensive coordinator, hot on the sidelines. He was talking to Quincy Bias. Fresh set of downs now for Akron.
0: You let him break contains.
1: Yeah.
0: They break contain, they extend plays, and any quarterback worth his salt can make something happen when you give him 5-6 seconds.
1: He'll hand it to Gant. Gant straight ahead over the 40, 35 hits. Still chugging his legs over the 30, inside the 30-yard line to the Eastern Michigan 27.
0: He's got to be approaching that 100-yard mark. I got to believe Gant is.
1: Yeah, that puts him over 100 right there. He had 19 carries for 93 yards before that run.
0: Not bad, huh, for the young man. Back-to-back weeks of 100-plus.
1: First and 10 at the EMU 28-yard line. 7.5 minutes to play in the ball game. This drive becomes even more critical with the clock.
0: Yeah, and it started on their own 8-yard line. You had a chance to get off. Penalty hurt him, and a huge play by Akron hurt him on a third down and long.
1: Rogo gives it to Gant. Gant stumbled a little bit. He's met near the line of scrimmage. He'll gain a yard on the play. It'll be 2nd and 9.
3: Gant on the carry to the 27-yard line. Stopped by number 40, Eluk. 2nd down.
1: Gant now with 108 yards. On 21 carries, he has been a workhorse today. He had 17 carries for 102 yards and a touchdown last week against Central Michigan.
0: He's getting a breather here.
1: Yeah, and a well-deserved one as they bring in Marquise Williams at running back. Williams has carried it 12 times for 56 yards this season and has a touchdown. 2nd and 9, Rogo back to pass. Has time. Flips it to his running back. 15, 10, 5, touchdown. Williams was open coming across the field, caught it, and, I mean, they wouldn't have got him in a touch football game. Wide open, and it's 23-22 Akron.
0: Yeah, that's just your coverage is run off, your pressure's not getting home, and a back releases across the middle of the field. There's only one defender after he catches the ball, and receiver does nice job stock blocking. And they go in the end zone. It's got to be a two-point conversion here. I mean, that's a no-brainer.
1: Yeah. They're going to reset the play clock. 6:27. That was a 98-yard drive for Akron. Took them 10 plays to do it. Rogo in shotgun. He's got Gant in the backfield. Gant will flip it back to the wideout. They'll throw it into the end zone, incomplete. He gave it to Williams, and then Williams sailed it into the hillside behind the end zone. That play had no shot.
0: I tell you what, Yao Ming couldn't have got that one.
1: No.
0: It was up there.
1: I'm not sure the people on the hill had a good shot at it. I mean, he just absolutely.
0: Well,
1: but once again, he did the same thing Eastern did. For some reason, they wanted to get tricky.
0: Yeah.
1: He just drove the ball 98
0: right.
1: yards.
0: He's gouging you, and they decided to try to get fancy, and it backfires. And now Eastern, with 6:27, they're only a field goal from taking the lead and possibly winning this game.
1: Well, and Rob, as the Eastern Michigan offense gets ready to go back to work and try and regain the lead in this one, let's talk a little bit about Josh Long, who's got 9 catches for 114 yards today. The last Eastern Michigan tight end to go for 100-plus yards receiving was Tyrese Russell. That was November 22nd of 2014. He had 8
0: really?
1: Catches for 113 yards and a touchdown against Ball State. No Eastern Michigan tight end has had 10 catches in a game since 1995, and Joshua Long is one away.
0: And hopefully he gets it, because if he gets it, that means that's probably a first down for us somewhere along the line here in this drive.
1: Well, another thing that hasn't happened since 1995 is Eastern Michigan going 3-0 in the MAC. If they can pull this one out, that's what they will be. Sole possession of the conference. Kick is away.
0: Fair catch it.
1: Solis takes it at the goal line. He wants to return it. 5, 10, 15. Cuts back at the 20. Inside of the 25. Wrapped up and brought down at the 28-yard line. So it worked out.
0: Yep. 3 yards. He picks up extra.
3: First and 10, Eagles.
1: Eastern Michigan has the ball, trailing by one with 6:19 to play.
0: You see a lot of extracurriculars going on when you got tackled into the Akron bench. I swear, the NCAA, you want to get rid of that really quick? When the play comes, when they gets tackled up, everyone has to be 5 yards. You got anyone standing within a yard, you flag them. Yeah. It's automatic 15. These are athletes. They can run out of the way. They don't have to be standing there.
1: They spot the ball at the 27-yard line. Kim in the shotgun with Joey Mattert to his left. Mattert has 14 carries for 60 yards today. Kim wants to pass on first down. Rolling out to his right, still looking downfield. He'll flip it to Mattert at the line of scrimmage. Mattert turns it upfield, knocked it out of bounds at the 34-yard line.
0: Nice job by Noah trying to let the play develop. And the offensive line, hats off. That play took so long, and as Noah's going out to the right, not to go downfield. You're tempted. You see your quarterback starting to break outside the pocket to maybe go and get in front of him to help him out, but they trust him that he would dump the ball off, and they pick up 8 yards. Great first down play.
1: Second and two. Clock running. 5:50 remaining. Eastern trailing by one. Kim will hand it to Mattert. Mattert's got the first down straight ahead over the 40 and out to the 42-yard line.
0: How much fun is Joey Mattert, the Heartland Eagle, having right now? Because he hasn't this type of reps probably since high school.
1: Yeah.
0: He has had this type of action with the carries and receptions and blocking and just super immersed in this game, and it's nice to see a guy that's stuck with the program, former walk-on who got put on scholarship, to really get rewarded being able to contribute in a game like this.
1: And he's coming up big. Clock continues to run. 5:13 to play. First and 10 for the Eagles at their own 42-yard line. Kim back to pass on first down. Feeling some pressure. Tried to shovel pass it. It's incomplete. He tried to get it to Mattert. And Mattert was tied up by Jeremiah Jones, who actually kind of had him wrapped up. Mattert wanted a pass interference call, but it was kind of a cluster in there near the line of scrimmage.
0: You don't get that, even if they're holding you, because I don't know if there was a ball fake. If there's any type of ball fake to you, the defense can grab you. Now, they're supposed to let go when they see you don't have the ball, but he was kind of grabbed a little bit there. But Noah did a nice job with the pressure coming just to dump it in front of him, avoid the sack and the intentional grounding.
1: Second and 10 for EMU. Kim puts long in motion. He'll throw over the middle. Prosper with a diving catch at the Akron 42-yard line. He's stretched out for that one. That'll move the chains. Eastern Michigan will sprint to the line of scrimmage.
0: Nice having you back, number three. Set out that first quarter, and you've been balling ever since.
1: Kim wants to pass again. Throws it complete to Mattert. And he's down at the 36-yard line.
3: To the Akron 36.
1: So Eastern Michigan moving with some tempo.
0: Yeah, you can go tempo a little bit, but there's nothing wrong with running that clock down, too. If you end this with a touchdown, eat that clock. Don't even give them an opportunity.
1: They give it to Mattert. Mattert trying to get to the right side. Can't get there. He's dragged down from behind by Van Cavels.
0: That's the only thing I struggle with sometimes. Those offensive linemen, they need to communicate. They need to know. And all of a sudden, you get gashed in the gap. Because maybe, it goes so quick, they're not pointing out in time. You have to allow time for communication. Even in the zone game, people, they're just running zone. Well, yeah, but you still need to step and know who you're going to get. And that was a good job by Akron just getting in the. Now, I think this is four down territory, though, for Eastern, don't you, Tom?
1: Yeah, they got it third and six at the Akron 38-yard line. 3:49 to play. EMU's down one. Kim, back to pass. Throws, complete to Prosper at the 35. Ooh. He's down to the 30, and it's a first down for the Eagles.
0: Love it, Coach Pike. They've been running that bench, Tom, running that bench. That time they did the bench, and they spun and went back underneath inside like a get-open route, and he was wide open. Great call. Well executed by Ben Prosper and Noah Kim.
1: They're right back at the line. They'll give it to Mattert. Mattert straight ahead. Cuts out the outside of the 25. Back in towards the 20. Brought down. They're going to say he's down to the 21.
0: Now,
1: gain of 9.
0: Run some clock now. No hurry. Slow down. Slow down.
3: Flowers on the stop.
0: There's 3 minutes and counting here. You're on the 21-yard line. Let's Pac-Man that clock a little bit. Right, Tom?
1: Yep, and they're going to huddle up here, so they will slow things down. You only got to run really
0: One more play
1: before the 2-minute timeout. You're already in field goal range. Akron leads it 23-22. 2:52 to play. Kim in the shotgun. Put LeMaster in motion. He'll hand it to Mattered. Mattered straight ahead. He will go nowhere on that play. It'll be third and one. Eastern Michigan will have to run one more play before the two-minute timeout. It will be close, but I think he's about 2 feet away from that first down marker. Maybe a foot. Ball resting right in between the 20 and the 21. They got to get to the 20 for the first down. They will need to snap the ball one more time before the two-minute timeout.
0: And I'd go, who's the...
1: they're going Wildcat. Three running backs in the backfield. Bennett takes a snap, runs straight ahead. He got stood up. Boy, they're marking him just shy of the 20-yard line.
0: Oh, come on. That's a tough spot. Okay, now I'm watching the ref from the right side run in, Tom. He lost 2 feet as he came in.
1: It is fourth down, and that takes us to the two-minute timeout.
2: The ball carrier was short of the line to gain. It is fourth down. This is the two-minute timeout.
0: Why shotgun? Why?
1: Why Wildcat?
0: Yeah. I can live with the Wild. I just don't like the shotgun. You're giving up 4 yards. But let's get it here. I'll be for moot. Be a moot point then.
1: You want drama? We got plenty of it. When we come back, fourth and inches for Eastern Michigan. The ball resting just outside the Akron 20. Akron leads it by 1 point, 23-22. We'll take a timeout. 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
0: Get it here, and I'll be for moot. Be a moot point then.
1: You want drama? We got plenty of it. When we come back, fourth and inches for Eastern Michigan. The ball resting just outside the Akron 20. Akron leads it by 1 point, 23-22. We'll take a timeout. 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

0: On this week's Mountain Stage, we hear banjo master Tony Trischka's Earl Jam. 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
4: We have 2 minutes left to play in this football game. Akron leads Eastern Michigan 23-22, but EMU has the ball resting just outside the Akron 20-yard line. It is fourth and inches for EMU. And they're going to go for it on fourth down. Noah Kim bringing the offense onto the field. Joey Mattard will be the running back. Prosper and Mack, the wide receivers, along with Wilkins. LeMaster, the tight end, in there with Long.
5: Would you play fake this and roll your quarterback and just dump it to the back or the tight end here? How gutsy.
4: That would be a gutsy call.
5: I don't want to make this call. As I like being up here, this is tough.
4: Kim in shotgun, Mattered to his left. Akron loading the box. Now he'll step up, go under center.
5: There's nowhere there.
4: There's a snap. He'll pitch it out to Mattered on the left side. He's got the first down, and he's out of bounds inside the 15. But a penalty flag back at the 18-yard line.
5: That's just – I watched that the entire time. It's blocked well. As the defender tries to spin out, he releases him. That's not holding. And it was a late – oh, my word. That's just wrong. That's just wrong. Holding. That is home cooking.
6: Offense, number 88. 10-yard penalty from the spot of the foul.
5: This is my pet peeve, how players now, because of the NFL and the upper levels, they start selling stuff that's not there. He's being blocked by LeMaster, and as he gets away, he does this like he was being held. He wasn't being held.
4: So now Eastern Michigan will have to try a field goal attempt to take the lead with a minute 55 to play.
5: Oh, you could just run that down ice.
4: This will be a 48-yard attempt from near the left hash. His longest this season is 51. They're ready. The snap. Hold is down. Kick is up. And this one is good. And Eastern Michigan takes the lead 25-23 with a minute 50 to play.
5: I don't know how this game is going to end up, but if Eastern ends up on the winning side, I know who your special teams player of the week is in the MAC. Rudy. Is that four?
4: Rudy Kassinger.
5: That is fourth field goal today?
4: Yeah, he's been carrying the load for him. He's 4 for 4 today. And a 48-yarder could be the clincher. Now the defense has to lock down with a minute 50 to play. Akron's got 3 timeouts left, as does Eastern Michigan.
5: That ends up being the difference. We got the ride home till Greg Sander. Man, those threes are good. Oh, that's just a tough call. I'm just feeling as a tight end that he called LeMaster on that, because I watched him on the edge, because that's where you watch, and he's got the guy blocked, and the guy starts to back away from him. He does the throwing the arms up and really tries to sell it. Now, I don't have the replay up here because this is just horrible, horrible coverage by ESPN Plus, and we don't have replays in the booth today, so I could be wrong. People at home may be double-dipping and listening to us and watching it. I'm sure Alex Jewell might give me a text and say, Rubes, let it go. You were wrong.
4: Hills and Williams back deep. This one will go to the goal line, and it'll be a touchback. It was touchback fielded that time by Brandon Hills.
5: Well, there's plenty of time.
4: A lot of time.
5: Yeah, minute 53.

0: Three timeouts for Akron, so you got to defend. You got to get a stop here.
1: Well, the defense has been the cornerstone of your program this season. Now if they can lock it down, Eastern Michigan can get out of here with a win and go 3-0 in conference play for the first time since 1995. Rogo, shotgun formation. He's got Gant, the running back, to his right side. Ball's on the left hash. Two receivers to the right side. Rogo looking, has time, flips it out to Gant at the 20, slips a tackle, and he'll run out of bounds at the 24-yard line, so he loses a yard on the play.
0: Well, that was read quickly and defended well. I don't, was that Dobbs? Who was out there? Will you? I can't
1: Gant
0: see a number.
1: Is who they flipped it out.
0: No, I mean,
1: oh,
0: for us.
1: Defensively?
0: I think it was Dobbs. Did a really good job of reading that and getting into the mix of it and breaking it down before it really could get going.
1: Second and 11 now. Minute 43 to play. Rogo back to pass again. Eastern's only rushing three, so he's got time. He'll flip it out on the left side. His tight end has it. Is knocked out of bounds at the 26-yard line. Connor Kravak made the catch, but, boy, they're really going nowhere with this drive in a hurry.
0: Well, they're throwing short. I know Rogo is getting a little bit tight here, but or Eastern's just doing such a good job on the back end covering. There's nothing down the field, but he's going to be forced now.
1: They're running the clock. They said
0: they hit him backwards out of bounds. So.
1: Minute 15, clock is running. Third and 9 for Akron. Rogo back to pass, flushed out of the pocket to the right side. Still looking downfield. He'll throw, caught at the 35, out to the 40. It's a first down for Akron. That'll stop the clock momentarily. He's able to get it to Jordan Gant, who got loose. Again, Akron only needs a field goal to win this one. 62 seconds on the clock, and they'll burn their first timeout.
0: How are we going to look at this?
2: It will be a 30-second timeout.
1: Yeah. Flipped it to Gant.
0: You know what? Here's the deal. Their right guard was 6 yards down the field. I thought how quick he got to where the ball was tackled. And you can't be over a yard. Two yards is a zone. And I watched the replay, and he was 6 yards down the field when he threw the ball. And that's tough. I mean, it's one of those things that you need to get the calls when they're there, and Eastern did not. So you got to overcome it defensively. A pretty good job on the deep stuff, but when a quarterback breaks the pocket, that's why you got to do a better job of containing. It puts so much stress on the back end trying to run with those guys for that long, Tom. You got to, as a receiver, you give me 5-6 seconds. I don't care if I got two guys coming. I'm going to find a spot where you can get me the ball.
1: And it's tough to determine how much yardage Akron really needs. Maybe if they got 30 yards, it'd set up maybe a 47, 48 yarder, the longest. For sure, am this season.
0: We got to do a better job.
1: 40-yarder.
0: Sorry, and contain too. We got to keep him in the pocket.
1: Rogo back to pass. He's got all day. Steps up in the pocket now, feeling some pressure. He'll flip it towards the boundary. Caught and knocked out of bounds at the 48-yard line. Atkins is down, hurt for Eastern Michigan after that hit. Well, slow to get up.
0: Eastern might be forced to take a timeout.
1: Yeah, Atkins wants a substitute. He's tapping his helmet. He wants someone to come in. Now he goes down. Atkins delivered the blow on the tight end, Kravak, and then was slow to get up, and now he'll just take a knee.
2: Prior to the ball being spotted, number 25 for the defense presented as injured. Injury timeout.
0: Yeah, because the clock was not running because he went out of bounds, so you're not charged with the timeout.
1: Right. They gain 9 on the play. The ball's resting at the Akron 49-yard line. There's 54 seconds remaining in the game.
0: Well, if you're an Akron fan, you're saying someone's got to make a play, get downfield, get some extra yards. If you're an Eagle fan in this situation, someone's got to get a sack. Someone's got to get an interception. Someone's got to make a play because the way things are going here, if it stays status quo, they're going to get down and hit chip shot field goal because they've already gone, 30 yards? Almost, or 25 yards since the kickoff. So they're moving the ball. So Eastern's got to come up, and somebody's got to get something done here.
1: Yeah, they've moved the ball 24 yards so far. It is 2nd and 1 now for Akron. Ball thrown 49. They'll hand it to Gant. Gant over the 50 to the 45. Spins out of a tackle at the 40. Still turning his legs. Pushes the pile down to the Eastern Michigan 37-yard line. Clock continuing to, well, it stops in the moment of 45 seconds.
0: I think if I'm Chris Creighton, I use my 3 timeouts.
1: Oh, he's only got 2.
0: No, he has. Oh, yeah, you're right. No, he has 3. Doesn't that say 3?
1: Oh, he does have 3. My apologies. They added it back on because after that injury. They'll give it to Gant again. He'll go straight into the pile. There is nowhere to go there. They're going to say he got to the 34-yard line. Right now, you'd be looking at about a 50, 51-yard field goal attempt. 36 seconds on the clock.
2: Timeout, Akron. Their second charge timeout of the half. It'll be a 30-second timeout. Game clock operator, please reset the game clock to 38 seconds. 38 seconds, please.
1: I'll tell you, that old line for Akron, too, they needed a blow. They look a little gassed down there at the moment. It's going to be a dramatic finish here in Akron. Eastern Michigan trying to get to 3-0 in conference play. The Zips trying to win their first conference game of the season. They're 0-1 in the MAC after a loss to Central last week.
0: Classic MAC setup. People think, oh, Eastern's going to know why. And I talked to Coach Pike about that. People say, oh, you should win this game. Why? Every guy in that Akron locker room thinks they're going to win. Every guy in your locker room, I mean, it's hard. It's hard to win a game, let alone to start out 3-0 in the MAC. So let's see if Eastern can get something to happen here. They got to keep the quarterback. If they drop back, keep Rogo in the pocket. Once he gets outside the pocket, that's when bad things have happened to you in the second half.
1: Oh, second move. Yeah, the center moved the ball.
0: That's huge.
1: He had his hand on it. He dropped it for a second and regathered it. They're going to have to back it up 5 yards.
2: Offense, number 72, 5-yard penalty, second down.
0: No 10-second runoff because the clock was not moving at the time the penalty occurred.
1: Big mistake by Colin Lyons. Backs him up to the 40-yard line now.
0: Now they're down to one. They're down to one TO.
1: Yep. So they'll step back to the line of scrimmage. Lyons is holding the ball a little tighter this time. Rogo in the shotgun. Gant to his left. Rogo wants to pass, throws it, completed the 35. Receiver spins in and is brought down to the 32-yard line. It was Williams with the catch.
0: No, get up. Come on, Eastern. Get
1: third down. Oh, we got an Eastern player down, and that'll stop the clock. Not his fault.
0: I know. Just bad timing.
2: Officials timeout for a defensive injury.
1: Marvell Eggleston is down for EMU at the 32-yard line.
0: I thought Marvell was the one that missed the tackle coming in. Maybe not. Maybe we're going to look here in a replay. No, it was not Marvell. He came in.
1: Oh, he collided.
0: Yeah, he got some friendly fire.
1: Two defensive players collided. Eggleston down on his stomach. They're going to roll him over onto his back.
0: Well, it's still a long kick.
1: Yeah, you're probably looking at a 50-yarder right now.
2: Because the defensive injury was the only reason for stopping the clock, there's a 10-second subtraction option. Akron has elected to decline the 10-second subtraction. Game clock operator, please reset the game clock to 28 seconds. 28 seconds, please.
0: Okay, yeah.
1: Yeah, clearly Akron's not going to say, you know what, take 10 off. Let's add to the drama. Akron has one timeout left. Eastern Michigan has all of their timeouts.
0: Which aren't really going to be helping now because there's not going to be enough time.
1: You just got to stop them here.
0: Yep.
1: It is 3rd and 5 with the ball at the Eastern Michigan 32-yard line.
0: I'm telling you, I man up and I bring the house.
1: Yeah.
0: I man up outside. Say, fellas, maybe disguise it a little bit initially, but man up. We're man on receivers. I'm bringing 7.
1: Put the pressure on Rogo.
0: Yeah. You got to come here.
1: Ball's on the right hash. 2 receivers to the wide side. 2 to the near side in tight. Gant in the backfield.
0: Watch the safeties coming off the edge.
1: Rogo to pass. They blitz. He'll throw it. It is complete. He's down a short of the yard marker. Rogo's pass. He's at the 29-yard line. Timeout, Eastern Michigan.
2: Timeout, Eastern.
0: Okay. See,
2: their first charge timeout of the half. It'll be a 30-second timeout.
1: Well, if your guy's got the leg, you got to try it here. If he doesn't, you got to roll the dice and try and convert on a 4th and 2.
0: I think they're going
2: to
0: kick.
2: Game clock operator, please reset the game clock to 23 seconds. 23 seconds, please. Thank you.
0: It's going to be a boot. It'd be like what Rudy just made for us, right? Was his 48? It's going to be right around there. What would it be, 40?
1: Yeah, he made a 48, and this would be
0: 46, 47.
1: Yeah. Sherm's longest is a 40-yarder, and it was earlier in this game. That's his longest this season. I'm not 100% sure what kind of range he's got. But he's going to jog onto the field and try and put Akron on top. 23 seconds on the clock.
0: Well, they've already blocked a punt. Let's see him get pressure here. No one jumped. No one hit the center. No leaping.
1: This will be a 47-yard attempt to give Akron the lead. If they don't hit it, Eastern Michigan's going to win the game. There's the snap. Hold us down. Kick is up, and this one is no good! He missed it! Eastern Michigan is going to beat Akron and go to 3-0 in conference play for the first time since 1995. 25-23, Eastern Michigan on top with 19 seconds to play.
0: No one asked by how much, just how many wins you get, buddy.
1: That's all. It does not matter.
0: And we knew this was going to be a dogfight. And, you know, Coach Creighton's been preaching that all week to his team. We knew it. Talking to Coach Pike before the game, I knew. I talked to some people. There's, oh, yeah, you guys got Akron. That's one. No, it's not a win.
1: No.
0: There's no games in the MAC that you know you're going to win. Toledo's getting shut out by Buffalo today. You know, Toledo's one of the premier teams in the MAC. Miami of Ohio, you know, struggle with UMass today. You know, Miami's supposed to be, they beat them by a point. So it's one of those situations where a win is a win, and they're 3-0 in the MAC, Tom, and let's go, baby. Next week's going to be fun in Ypsilanti. The factory's going to be tooting the horns, hopefully.
1: Kim takes a knee. Akron will not stop the clock with their final timeout. Final seconds tick off, and Eastern Michigan downs Akron 25-23, and they're coming home. Homecoming next Saturday. We're on the air at 3:20 as they welcome in the Rockets.
0: If you're going to listen to us from the stands. Come out, support this team. This is D1 football. It's excellent. Eastern's 3-0 in the MAC. Enjoy it. It's been since 1995. Come out and share with us. Let's make some noise next week and make it tough on that Toledo offense.
1: It's been a minute, so come out and enjoy it. Eastern Michigan has certainly earned your support. We'll see you out at Reinierson Stadium a week from today. It was a dramatic game. Eastern Michigan had to settle for 4 field goals in this one, but Rudy Kessinger hit them all, and it ended up being the difference as they win this game by 2 and head back to Ypsilanti undefeated and in sole possession of first place in the Mid-American Conference. Great victory here for EMU. And Akron will have to wait at least another year to get a homecoming victory. They have not won a homecoming game since 2016. Want to thank Finn Ionelli back in our WEMU studios. For Greg Steiner and Rob Rubick, I'm Tom Helmer. Once again, your final score from Infocision Stadium in Akron, Eastern Michigan, 25, Akron, 23. 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

Thank you for listening to Eagles Football on 89.1 WEMU. I am your board operator, Finnegan Iannelli. And what was a very intense game between the Eastern Eagles and Akron, Ohio. Don't go anywhere just yet, because in a few minutes we got Joe Taboni with the Big City Blues Cruise. He's going to be celebrating a couple of birthdays today, including Roger Lewis and Rick Estrin, who both celebrated a birthday on the 5th. Earlier this week, and much, much more. So make sure you listen to that. In the meantime, we're going to play some instrumentals just to fill the time. Looking at the weather forecast, we got overcast across the board and 68 degrees. I've been Finnegan Iannelli, and good night, good luck,

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I'm Joe Taboni, your host. It's time for the Saturday night edition of the Big City Blues Cruise. Still stretching our way into our new time and day. Happy to have you along for the ride. We've got the blues for the next 2 hours. As always, a big old stack of blues classics, new releases, birthdays, and a taste of the Crescent City. All right here for you on 89.1 WEMU. Let's get started with some Deborah Coleman on the Big City Blues Cruise.

John Primer on the Big City Blues Cruise, 89.1 WEMU. John Primer and friends. Some of those friends include Billy Branch and Bob Strozier and Willie Buck as well. Cut You Loose, track number 10 from John Primer and Friends' tribute to Teresa's Lounge on Blues House Records. And this is, as it is aptly titled, a tribute to the famous Teresa's Lounge in Chicago and a gathering of alumni who came up on that fabled stage over the years. Teresa's Lounge, of course, is gone now, but remembered fondly by both the musicians and the blues fans who had the pleasure of enjoying its particular vibe. John Primer on Real Deal, on Blues House Records. This is relatively new out and worth your attention. Albert Collins in front of John Primer from the, well, this time we lifted it from the collection called Deluxe Edition. This is Alligator's version of Greatest Hits. They released a whole bunch of these back in the day, and they are blues DJ's secret weapon when you don't have time to run to the stacks and plow through all of them. We would have been looking for the original album on Alligator called Ice Pickin' had we not had this so readily at hand. Too Tired, the track we heard from Albert Collins on Ice Pickin'. And Deborah Coleman at the top from the album called Soul Be It, the late Deborah Coleman recorded live at the Sierra Nevada Brewery. And we are a nice stretched-out version of Don't Lie to Me from Deborah Coleman, who left us way too soon, but played a pretty fine guitar. And she's a pretty good singer, too, back when there was Deborah Coleman walking this earth. Deborah Coleman turned in a real nice show at, I guess it would have been, was it the Firefly Club by then, or was it still the Bird of Paradise? One of the Blues and Jazz Festival club shows that happened in the early, mid-90s, when we were lucky enough to have an Ann Arbor Blues and Jazz Festival. Deborah Coleman on the Big City Blues Cruise. That brings us to 20 minutes after the hour of 7 o'clock. Here we are stretching out with the blues in our new time and date. The Big City Blues Cruise has migrated over here to 7 p.m. on Saturday evening. Welcome to all of you who are just figuring that out, and welcome, of course, to all of our regular Sunday afternoon fans who've made the migration as well. We hope to keep you amused and entertained for the next 2 hours with a big old stack of blues classics and more. And, of course, coming up at 9 o'clock this evening, one of our old friends has migrated with us. It's the Mountain Stage now at 9 p.m. on Saturday evenings following the Big City Blues Cruise. Overnight, we'll have more jazz from Pub Jazz. And tomorrow morning at 8 a.m., it's NPR's Morning Edition, Weekend Edition Sunday with NPR's host is Aisha Roscoe on that one, I believe. We have John Stockwell in on Sundays. No, we'll figure it out for you. Get myself squared away on this Saturday evening shift. Doing our best to make a smooth transition right here for you. And I want to tell you, let's see, what do we want to tell you? I believe that's everything, except for this. The most important words, perhaps, that we utter from hour to hour, day to day. 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And we thank you. Thanks to everyone who participated in our recent fundraising efforts. 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
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In the meantime, though, let's get back to some local boys, Nikki T and the Snake Charmers. This record has been getting a lot of play around the country. Folks are as impressed as I am with their new effort called Ain't Wasting Time, Nikki T and the Snake Charmers out of the Detroit area. And we're happy to have this record in hand and to be able to share it with you, Nikki T, on the Big City Blues Cruise on WEMU.

Craig Nagy on the Big City Blues Cruise, 89.1 WEMU. Craig Nagy from his most recent release. It's called Just a Little More Time. And let's see now. What did we just share with you from Craig Nagy? It Hurts to Love Someone, I believe, was what we heard. Or, let's see. No, as a matter of fact, I'm pretty sure it was Between the Darkness and the Light. Craig Nagy, one-time member of the Root Doctor band and a prolific performer, both as a guest and a solo artist throughout the Lansing and Detroit area, worth your attention. His new one is called Just a Little More Time. In front of Craig Nagy, we heard the late great Joe Weaver from R.J. Spangler's A Lifetime in Detroit Jazz and Blues, Volume 1, featuring Alberta Adams and Joe Weaver. We heard It Hurts So Bad, one of Joe's compositions. Joe Weaver, what a beautiful cat he was. Joe Weaver, a longtime fixture on the blues scene in Detroit. R.J. Spangler, as he did with so many, helped Joe reemerge in later in life as a performer, just like he did with Johnny Bassett and Alberta Adams and others. R.J. Spangler, a pivotal man on the Detroit music scene for these last 50 years. And this, A Lifetime in Detroit Jazz and Blues, part of a celebration of RJ's 70th birthday, and this will be a limited edition release. If you know RJ or you catch him at one of his performances with the many bands he's involved in, well, perhaps you can get your hands on a copy of the whole set or some variant thereof. If not, that's why RJ has made this available to WEMU, so we could share it with you. Joe Weaver, once again, It Hurts So Bad, from A Lifetime in Detroit Jazz and Blues, R.J. Spangler. And we started off with some Detroit blues that's new and fresh on the scene. Nikki T and the Snake Charmers from their new release. It's called Ain't Wasting Time.

0: And we heard the one called Mistreatin' Mama from Nikki T and his band. And this was a Nikki T and Greg Nagy composition from this new disc. Mistreatin' Mama on the Big City Blues Cruise. The hour is 40 minutes after the hour of 7 o'clock. It's the Big City Blues Cruise underway and headed for 9 p.m. here on a Saturday night. Happy to have you along for the ride. And we need to check the weather ever so briefly. The operative word in the forecast for tonight and tomorrow is rain, unfortunately. A chance of rain overnight after 3 a.m., a low around 57 degrees forecast. And then rain likely mainly before 11 a.m. on Sunday with a high forecast of 67 degrees. This may be the remnants of that hurricane that I still haven't mastered the pronunciation of. I say Aeus or something like that. It's a very interesting name to be added to the hurricane list. But there you have it. Pretty much made its entrance, made its exit, and is now drifting its way across the upper Midwest, headed for an exit, and from what I can tell, not as bad as people might have thought it would be. But Sunday we're looking for rain and then a high of 67. Chance of precipitation in the morning is pretty much 80%. As the day progresses, it should be cloudy, but not too bad. Overnight and into Columbus Day, we've got patchy fog in the forecast. Sunny skies otherwise once the fog clears out with a high near 78. So if you're lucky enough to have Columbus Day off, or as some people like to say, Indigenous Peoples Day, being of Italian descent, I'm sticking with Columbus for now until they get a better way to honor the contributions of Italian Americans to these United States. Monday night, we're looking for a chance of rain once again and a low around 63 degrees. Tuesday, more rain, then sunny skies, a high of 79. Wednesday, sunny skies, a high of 68. We'll check the weekend next go round for you here on WEMU. In the meantime, we can tell you that it's probably in the low 60s throughout the broadcast area. We've got a message to share with you. And I believe that's what we have. And then we'll be right back with some Keb Mo on the Big City Blues Cruise.
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2: This is Ira Glass of This American Life. Do you know our show? Okay, well, either way, I'm going to tell you about it. We make stories, old-fashioned stories that hopefully pull you in at the beginning with funny moments and feelings and people in surprising situations, and then you just want to find out what is going to happen and cannot stop listening. That's right. I'm talking about stories that make you miss appointments and ignore your loved ones. This American Life.
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We love them. 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

Mr. B, a.k.a. Mark Braun, or Mark Braun, a.k.a. Mr. B, however you choose to slice it. Ann Arbor's treasured boogie-woogie and jazz piano player, Mark Braun, from Shining the Pearls, a collection on the Blind Pig label, which featured, I think that track was originally on the vinyl release of Shining the Pearls. Maybe not. No, that was probably on Partners in Time, now that I think about it. This CD, early in the CD era on Blind Pig, was an amalgamation of a couple of vinyl releases that Mr. B had put out at that point in his career. And we heard Down the Road a Piece, B kibitzing with the late J.C. Hurd in the studio. Prior to that one, Partners in Time, the partners, in fact, were J.C. Hurd and Mr. B. Congratulations to Mark for his wildly successful, by all accounts, Get Down in partnership with Ollie Jackson, the drummer, and Creative Washington, apparently two nights, two afternoons in